0: problem starts with me, less so with them. There is no question that we live in a time of decreasing civility. It was no coincidence that 56% of the 3,000 Americans who took part in the Civility Paradox survey in 2025 observed that American culture is less civil now than only 10 years ago. We don't need a series of examples to support this. We're all too familiar with the rude, sometimes hostile behavior we experience online and even offline in public spaces. We live in a time of rising narcissism, selective empathy, personal branding, and visceral defense of individual rights, all of which manifests in declining trust of each other and of the institutions that hold us accountable. Like many, I struggled with changing norms. And when I find myself faltering, I drift back to a family vacation in the late 1990s. A rental car got a flat tire in Bucksport, Maine. And while we waited for AAA, a house painter in white overalls pulled over in his small pickup truck. He insisted on changing the tire and refused money when I offered it to him. When I pleaded with the stranger to take the money, he put his hand on my shoulder, looked me in the eye, and said, "We all need to look out for each other. Look, you would do the same thing." He didn't know me. I said, "How could you be so sure?" "You would. I just know it." This was a stranger in his belief that I too would do the right thing who inspired me to dilate my aperture, to adjust my own lens to a wider angle. Months, even years later, I reminded myself that extending a hand, literally and figuratively, didn't have to encroach on my prized daily productivity. If anything, shoveling an elderly neighbor's walkway, helping someone carry their groceries, or making sure that someone pulled over to the side of the road was okay, sharpened my purpose. It made me feel that I was a helping mend, just a little, the fraying social fabric. And I think most of us feel that this good approach, in the same Civil Paradox survey, 68% of the respondents thought that individuals, not our leaders or institutions, hold the greatest responsibility for upholding civility. Creating a college course on civility added to this mission. Students loved the idea of this class, initially. Their mood soured when I suggested that civility was underpinned by shared norms, values that sometimes take us out of our comfort zones. One out-of-class assignment required them to sit and talk with a stranger in any dining setting for at least 20 minutes, and then to write a reflection about the experience. One student's response was apathetic from most of her classmates. "I don't appreciate being forced to do things I don't want to do, let alone that make me uncomfortable. I get nothing out of it when I'm forced to do good, when I suggest that civil behavior should be applied indiscriminately, equally to everyone." That also ruffled her feathers. "Why should we go out of our way for people who are entitled and privileged?" one student asked, to the nods of her classmates. Two things became clear to me after that civility course was axed. Don't let anyone tell you that student course evaluations are merely helpful feedback for administrators. First, that Maine house painter's charge was sounding more urgent than ever. Second, maybe my path forward was not going to be as clear as I had hoped. At the risk of sounded treacly, even to me, I deputized myself keeper of the cause. For years, this meant reminding people as politely as possible, "I was waiting in line before you," when someone in a grocery store rushed in front of me to a newly opened checkout line. It meant asking people if they would please stop talking in the theater during the movie. It meant asking people on the next tennis court to please turn off the blaring music. The reactions I often received smacked of my students' rancor for this resentment, not to mention F-bombs. Whenever I complained about such reactions to my wife and friends, I was met with a stock line. "But you don't know what's going on in their lives. Their ignorance and self-absorption could be the result of deep struggles." Okay, sure, sometimes, and it wasn't just a little possible that some of them were willingly, blithely, traipsing through life with headphones on to strangers' needs. Or this, even if someone is going through a rough patch, don't they still have some responsibility to be aware of other people? Armed with these insights, I drilled down my mission to what I considered the bare essentials. Alerting drivers who didn't use turn signals and calling out people who gladly accepted doors being opened for them but couldn't offer a simple thank you. Let's just say this deputy had his hands full. My citations came in the form of horn beeps for failure to signal, and you're welcome to those who ignored me after I opened the door for them. Admittedly, for the former offense was a real problem because it can endanger other drivers' lives. The second offense, well, that's just plain human decency. Was my approach passive-aggressive? Absolutely. And in an age when some people grow hostile while being confronted directly through civility, it worked. Many times I saw a driver I'd honked at consciously use the blinkers farther down the road, and occasionally I received a muted thank you from those I'd held the door open for. For all of my small victories, though, I increasingly felt drained. Man, my 14-year-old son said a few months ago after I beeped at yet another turn signal scoffer while driving him to school. It must get really exhausting having to do that all the time. Is it really worth it? Until that point, I tried hard not to ask myself the same question to avoid the obvious. It was exhausting and worse. The truth? Increasingly, I felt powerless. Public spaces began to feel like a wild west of indifference, and I, one small deputy, couldn't bring law and order to Dodge. If I didn't want to become homebound, I would have to retire my badge. That, too, was an unnerving option, because if I was decommissioned, what was going to offer me muscle against unruly offenders? One day, as I worked from a cafe, my focus was rattled. Nearby, someone was having a long smartphone conversation on speaker, and someone else was blasting a video from their laptop. No headphones. But something felt different this time. Yes, this blatant disregard of others' comfort still bothered me, but what dismayed me as much, maybe more, was how sensitive I was to behavior of everyone else in my orbit. Like many mentally fragile people today, I was fixated on their every word and action out of a belief that it might give me some agency. That was when it hit me. I had imbued strangers with complete power over my experience in public. Drawing on visualization technique I recently taught my son for sports, I closed my eyes and imagined putting up a wall between these other patrons and me. This created enough mental space that I could recall a quotation I had recently taught my students. It was from Man's Search for Meaning, author, Holocaust survivor, Viktor Frankl. Between stimulus and response, there is a space. In the space, it's our power to choose our response. Our response lies our growth and freedom. Between strangers, sometimes thoughtless actions and perceived impotence lies a liminal space in which I have the power and freedom to choose my reaction. Giving myself agency to wall them off and not let them affect my experience shifted the power balance back to me. It freed me from oppressive weight of actions and people I cannot change. This might be my own story, but the experience is universal. Many of us want a world where strangers are kinder and more thoughtful, and where we can feel more trusted in public. Until we get to that point, though, it would help if we turn the lens away from others and back on ourselves. By deciding how we choose to react to strangers, one critical thing happens. We reclaim our agency, which helps us feel a bit less threatened and a bit more trusting of others. Yes, this inner shift is difficult, and it takes time to rewire our brains and our worldview. That said, I'm noticing some progress. It's liberating to tell myself that I cannot change other people, but I'd be lying if I didn't admit that it feels like I'm making the world just a wee bit safer when some scoffle responds to my occasional beep with a turn signal. It's what I now refer to as civil passive aggression. Andrew Reiner is a teacher professor at Townsend University who has appeared in the New York Times, the Washington Post, the Boston Globe, and the Chicago Tribune. Among other publications, he is the author of Better Boys, Better Men. Next is titled American Pop by Cable Newhouse. The Lux of Life, Some Things Money Can't Buy. We've heard it said that million times, so-and-so is living in the lap of luxury. Most often it comes across as admiration, sometimes as jealousy. In either case, the natural follow-up seldom asked should be, but what exactly does luxury mean these days? It is all about money and the fancy things it can buy, or is it hyper-advertised luxurious lifestyle more complicated than that? Correct and final answer, it's more complicated. What I call luxurious, you might dismiss as slumming. It's relative, because I love watches. I wear a nice one almost daily, even to the gym. However, it's a way of illustrating the elasticity of what's meant by luxury in 2026. A senior jewelry executive recently told me, among her clientele, it's not unusual to bring $100,000 worth of bling to a sweaty workout. In the eyes of some, that is unambiguous. Outward message, yes, I'm living exceedingly well. Others may have a different view. Among those who pay close attention, there is generally accepted definition of luxury, a specific way of being in the world, and you may accept or dismiss it as you wish. Here, I'll defer to the editor of Luxury Aficionados magazine. Luxury is extra quality, extra comfort, extra service, extra care. Companies that execute in all these areas will earn the loyalty of the world's most discerning customers, the editor wrote this year, presumably with an air of authority. And honestly, who could rebel against all that pampering? No, not everyone actively seeks it. However, I know people for whom a lengthy getaway to a dusty remote backwater free of amenities and conveniences defines their notion of luxury. Having the liberty to unplug from the noise of modern life can feel miraculous. Truth is, plenty of well-heeled folks have zero interest in such things as bespoke vacations crafted by specialty travel agents. Which gets us to the key point. Ultimately, more than anything, there is no greater luxury than time. Can we agree on that? The privilege of getting to use it intentionally, even if modestly, cannot be overstated. In many respects, this all distills down to scarcity. My source in upper echelons of jewelry business, put it bluntly, luxury consumers want what's hard to get. They want what others don't have. While sadly we cannot control longevity, many of us have been trained to covet the material goods and services that one day might actually be attainable. While we're still alive, we look to brands such as Mercedes, Rolex, Cartier, Hermes, Louis Vuitton, and Ritz-Carlton as signals of personal success. I was going to mention Apple and its top-tier phones, but I discovered that a rival targets a group willing to pay up to six figures for its leather-swaddled devices. Although Saks Fifth Avenue declared bankruptcy earlier this year, scores of companies that focus on super discerning shoppers are booming. Happy days for the flush crowd. Cruise lines are adding more upscale ships. Hilton Hotel says it's rapidly expanding its luxury division. Even in the diminished world of print magazines, luxe titles are thriving. And yet, let's be clear, way too many things are dishonestly promoted as luxurious. It's a plague of too much lying. Aspiration is indeed the most powerful motivator, but luxe paint, toothbrushes, socks? We are overluxed. The world itself is so indiscriminately tossed around that it's been cheapened to the point of who you kidding? The most egregious sacrilege I may have seen may be Taco Bell's Lux boxes. This, I must say, is simply too hard to digest. In the last issue, Cable Newhouse wrote about the annoyance of ambiguous online surveys. Next is The Lighter Side by Philip Gully. The Merry Month of June, Wedding Bell Blues. When I became a Quaker, I learned they referred to the months of the year by number. First month, second month, and so on, rather than by their customary titles, which stem from the names of pagan gods. June, for instance, is named for Juno, the Roman goddess of marriage and childbirth, which explains why June is the most popular month for weddings. My wife is Methodist, so our wedding invitations read June 2nd, and not 6 months, second day. I didn't argue because at any time when people are bringing me presents, I want to make sure there's no confusion on the date. Our wedding and honeymoon were undertaken with a sharp eye on finances. Her mother sewed the dress and cooked the dinner, which was served on a hay wagon inside yard of my wife's family farmhouse, now our home. Since I was a Quaker, we weren't charged to use the meeting house, and the Quaker minister waived his fee after telling Joan she was making a mistake marrying me. While Quakers are generally kind-hearted, they can also be brutally honest. People once believed June weddings promised fertility and good fortune. We're not superstitious, so that's not why we married in June. Our landlords gifted us a week in their June at their cabin in Colorado for our honeymoon, which inspired our timing, a free honeymoon being nothing to sneeze at. The drive from Indiana to Colorado was 1,200 miles, which we drove in a Honda Civic without air conditioning, and shirts sticking to the seat record heat. It was our first car, and we saved $825 by not ordering air conditioning, a decision we regretted every summer for the next 10 years. My car before that was a 1974 Volkswagen Beetle, which lacked not only air conditioning, but also heat. Now cars have heated, cooled seats, a luxury I can't imagine. In lieu of heated seats, I wear long johns when the mercury dips. Heated seats, a $1,000 upgrade, and I can't buy Fruit of the Loom long johns for $13. So I'll let you guess my preference. The long johns come off when Indiana cold breaks, and by May, I'm down to shorts, T-shirts, and sandals. As a matter of principle, my wife won't let us use our central air until the 4th of July, so the windows are propped open. If June nights are too hot, I sleep in the hammock in our screen house. The night breeze blows unimpeded down the valley in which our farmhouse sits. The frogs croak at the creek. The swallows fuss in the screenhouse soffits, and if I lie just right, I can watch the airplanes descend toward Louisville, 60 miles away. I think about the people in the airplanes and wonder why they're going to Louisville. Perhaps to a wedding. Flying to a wedding combines two of the most dreadful experiences conceived in the mind of man, air travel and weddings. As a pastor, I perform a half dozen or so weddings a year. If the couples ever knew how much I hated weddings, they would find another pastor, except most pastors I know dislike weddings as much as I do. Now the trend has to have a friend buy a pastoral credentials at the internet church and officiate at the wedding, a development I welcome. In fact, it might be the greatest thing the internet has ever done for us. The ordination of anyone with $20 and a computer, if this trend continues, May and June might soon become my favorite months. Philip Gully is a Quaker pastor and author of 22 books, including the Harmony and Hope series featuring Sam Gardner. Next is titled Post-its, Tips, Tactics, and Trends, What's New and Noteworthy Now. Cafe hopping. With summer almost here, it's officially cafe hopping season. Spending a day moving from one cafe to the next to enjoy not only the flavorful fare, but the atmosphere has become a popular pastime in the U.S. Though modern cafe culture originated in the Middle East, cafe hopping finds its roots in European coffee houses, particularly from the 20th century Parisian life, becoming hotspots for artists and writers to come together and exchange ideas. After a long, busy week spending a day cafe hopping along or with friends is a fun and leisurely way to escape the monotonous daily routines and explore new neighborhoods, engage with your community, and support local businesses. And as you may just find your new favorite local getaway. Next is Post-its Music Listen Again. These oldies are still goodies. The Queen is Dead by The Smiths. Post-punk and indie rock teens of the 1980s might feel a particular pang in the chest at the realization that The Queen is Dead is now 40 years old. It remains a pillar of the alt-rock genre. At the heart of this record is a collaboration of guitarist Johnny Marr and lead singer Morrissey, who co-produced and co-wrote all 10 tracks, along with the bassist Andy Rourke and drummer Mike Joyce. They laid down the sound that spoke directly to the emotions of the young, particularly longing. Morrissey's broken-hearted crooning style matched the jangly shimmer of Marr's guitar, fashioning infectious sing-along melodies. Perhaps nothing in their catalog represents that so much as the album's penultimate track, There's a Light That Never Goes Out, ranked in Rolling Stone's 500 Greatest Songs of All Time. The tune captures the band's darkly romantic nature, with Morrissey's narrator rhapsodizing in equal measure about wanting to see people and see life, while simultaneously acknowledging to their love that to die by your side is such a heavenly way to die. It puts the band squarely in the tradition of both gothic romance and early 60s pop like Last Kiss. Next is What's On, Seriously Good Film and TV. Film critic Bill Newcott offers his entertainment picks for mature audiences. Normal, April 17th. Heavy doses of early Coen Brothers comic thrillers saturate this fun and grisly tale of an interim sheriff, Better Call Saul's Bob Odenkirk, who thinks he's in for 8 light weeks of easy duty in small Minnesota town. He's even thinking of staying on permanently at the urging of the mayor, Henry Winkler. But then a slapdash bank robbery reveals an ugly conspiracy in most blood-spattering way imaginable. Odenkirk's deadpan style plays splendidly against the over-the-top mayhem that surrounds him. So universal its duplicity of the townsfolk that when we get to the Crimson Flood finale, a three-sided gunfight in a crowded bar, there's no such thing as an innocent bystander. I Swear, April 24th. Writer-director Kirk Jones, walking Ned Devine, offers an astonishing true story of John Davidson, a Scottish man with Tourette syndrome who overcame indifference, misunderstanding, and outright violence to become a pioneering advocate for people with Tourette's. Robert Aramayo, as Davidson, navigates the world that rears in revulsion whenever he erupts to uncontrollable sounds and profanities. But thanks to a kind mental health nurse, Maxine Peak, and compassionate community center maintenance chief, Peter Mullen, John stakes out the boundaries of a full and meaningful life. That's all the time we have for today. This has been Mary reading from Talking Information Center from the Saturday Evening Post, May, June, 2026 issue. Thank you for listening.
1: Heat pumps are taking over. I'm Randy Simon, and this is Earthwise, a look at our changing environment. A heat pump is a type of HVAC appliance that handles both heating and cooling. It doesn't burn fuel to generate heat. Instead, it uses electricity to move heat around. In the winter, it extracts warmth from outside air, the ground or water, and transfers it indoors. In the summer, it reverses the process to provide cooling. Heat pumps are far more efficient than conventional heaters and air conditioners. Over the past 15 years, heat pump sales have doubled. In the first quarter of this year, heat pumps outpaced shipments of fossil fuel furnaces by 32%. They only just missed beating out shipments of air conditioner units. A big part of the trend relates to new construction. In 2024, 46% of new housing included a heat pump, while 47% went with forced air furnaces. The trend is toward more and more heat pumps. They're better, more comfortable, and more efficient than furnaces and provide cooling as well as heating. 3/4 of new apartments in the U.S. are heated electrically. As a result, many have electric stoves as well, avoiding the need for gas pipes. While many new buildings opt for resistance heating, like baseboard heaters, heat pumps are at least twice as efficient, saving lots of money by using them. There are multiple types of heat pumps, such as air-to-air, air-to-water, ground source, and water source, each with different advantages in installation cost and operating cost.

0: in goods after trade talks broke down late last night. Canada has promised to match the U.S. tariffs dollar for dollar. NPR's Michael Copley reports.
1: Canadian Prime Minister Mark Carney says he suspended trade talks after the U.S. pushed last-minute changes that Carney called unfair. The Office of the U.S. Trade Representative responded on social media, saying Canada had made new demands and walked back prior commitments. U.S. Trade Representative Jameson Greer said in an interview with Fox News on Saturday that no new trade talks are planned.
2: We're moving forward with measures that respond to Canadian retaliation.
1: Carney said Canada has known since the start of negotiations that its relationship with the U.S. has permanently changed and that his country has been working to diversify its trade relationships globally. Michael Copley, NPR News.
0: Big cuts are coming for some states that use water from the Colorado River. Alex Hager from member station KJZZ reports Arizona will take the biggest reductions, but officials there are expressing relief.
3: The federal government could have cut up to 40% of the water supply for Arizona, California, and Nevada, but negotiated with those states to reduce their take by 20%. However, this plan will only last for 2 years. Arizona's top water negotiator Tom Bouchotsky says the state could still sue to protect its water rights in the future.
4: Arizona can challenge actions taken in subsequent guidelines that do not comply with the law.
3: Deeper cuts to demand could be needed when the new rules expire in 2028. Water supplies have been shrinking for more than two decades as a result of drought and climate change. For NPR News, I'm Alex Hager in Phoenix.
0: The National Mall in Washington, D.C. looks a lot different this weekend. It's all part of the nation's 250th birthday celebrations. Indy is holding a race there in the city. NPR's Alex Byrne checked out the track.
5: Instead of parked tour buses and ice cream trucks, the roads around the mall are lined with concrete barriers and catch fences. They mark out the circuit for the Freedom 250 Grand Prix. The race's chairman, Bud Denker, says the city makes for a dramatic backdrop.
6: You have the view of the nation's capital, cars going by on 3rd Street. You have the view of the Washington Monument for cars going by on 7th Street. It's just epic.
5: Also epic will be the speed. The cars are expected to hit about 180 miles an hour. It's IndyCar's first race in D.C. German tourist Chris Herold has his ticket.
7: That's really maybe once in a lifetime, who knows, but the first race, it's amazing during the anniversary also.
5: Around 120,000 fans are expected to be there. Adam Byrne, NPR News, Washington.
0: Russia and Ukraine traded drone and missile strikes that left at least 10 people dead. The strikes come one day after Russia hit a shopping mall, killing 16. This is NPR. Spider-Man Brand New Day will be number one at movie theaters again this weekend. NPR's Bob Mondello says it's closing in on some all-time milestones.
8: These days, Spidey is competing mostly with himself.
9: What is happening to me?
8: Spider-Man Brand New Day just passed the final total for Spider-Man No Way Home to become the third biggest film at American box offices ever.
10: Let's end this on a high note, huh?
8: To get to number two, it will have to beat Avengers Endgame, which Spidey was in, and it should do that before Labor Day.
10: I am totally out of control.
8: Spidey's also at number three globally, but he'll need to web-sling a little longer to get to number two there. And even if he makes it, his victory will be short-lived since Marvel is re-releasing Endgame in September to try to build momentum for Avengers Doomsday. Still out of reach for now, the number one spots held in the U.S. by Star Wars The Force Awakens and globally by Avatar. Bob Mondello, NPR News.
0: Former United States Senator Nancy Kassebaum Baker, who served three terms in the United States Senate from the state of Kansas, has died at the age of 94, an announcement coming from her family. Kassebaum Baker is the first woman elected to the United States Senate without following a spouse in office. A centrist Republican, she supported a ban on assault weapons that was championed by President Bill Clinton, and she worked with Senator Ted Kennedy on a national health insurance law. After leaving office in 1997, she remained active in public life. Baker Kassebaum is the wife of Kansas Senator Alf Landon, who ran for president, and the widow of Howard Baker, the U.S. Senator. This is NPR.
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0: including violence, discrimination, sexual content, or strong language. Listener discretion is advised.
1: Hello, this is Susan from the Talking Information Center. Today is Wednesday, August 19th, and I have selections from the UCLA Health Healthy Years newsletter from September 2026, Volume 23, Issue Number 9. Our first article is on muscle strain. What happens when you push your muscles too far? Written by Matthew Kowalczyk, who's a board-certified orthopedic physical therapist with UCLA Health. Muscle strains are among the most common soft tissue injuries. Simply, a muscle has been asked to do more than it is currently conditioned to handle. That mismatch can happen suddenly during lifting or reaching, or gradually through repeated stress. According to Matthew Kowalczyk, DPT, OCS, a physical therapist in the UCLA health system, these injuries are rarely as random as they seem. Patients often tell me they're not exactly sure how they hurt themselves, he explains, but when we walk through their day, it usually happened when they were doing more than they were used to. A muscle strain occurs when muscle fibers are stretched too far or partially torn. This usually happens when a muscle contracts while it is lengthening or when it's forced to handle a load beyond its capacity. In mild cases, only a small number of fibers are affected, while in more serious cases, a partial or complete tear can occur. Muscle strains often develop when movement demands suddenly exceed what the body is prepared for. Muscles are highly adaptable, but they are also specific. They become efficient at the tasks they are regularly asked to perform. Muscles adapt to the movements we repeat most often, Dr. Kowalczyk says. When we suddenly do something outside that routine, like lifting something heavier or reaching farther than usual, the muscle can become overloaded. The symptoms of a muscle strain can appear immediately or develop gradually over several hours. Pain is usually the first sign, but it may not feel sharp right away. Instead, it often starts as soreness or tightness that becomes more noticeable with movement. As the injury progresses, weakness or stiffness may develop, making it harder to use the affected area normally. Swelling or bruising can also appear, especially in more moderate or severe cases. In addition, muscle spasms may occur as the body tries to protect the injured tissue. Clinically, strains are grouped into three grades. A grade 1 strain involves minor overstretching with small fiber damage and typically causes mild discomfort. A grade 2 strain involves a partial tear leading to more significant pain and functional limitation. And a grade 3 strain is the most severe, involving a complete rupture of the muscle and a major loss of function. Although the grading system helps guide treatment, symptoms often overlap, which is why evaluation can be important when pain is significant or persistent. Early treatment for a muscle strain often begins at home, and many people are familiar with the RICE method: rest, ice, compression, and elevation. This approach can help manage pain in the initial phase of injury. However, clinical thinking has evolved over time. While rest is still important early on, prolonged inactivity is now understood to slow recovery in many cases. Kowalczyk describes the shift in approach. We've moved toward models like POLICE, which replaces rest with protection and optimal loading. Instead of doing nothing, we gradually reintroduce movement so the muscle can recover strength without becoming stiff or weak. Physical therapy often plays a central role in this process. A therapist helps guide safe progression from gentle movement to strengthening exercises. They also help patients relearn everyday tasks in a way that reduces fear of re-injury. Surgery is rarely needed. Mild strains may improve within 1 to 2 weeks, while moderate strains can take several weeks to heal. More severe injuries may require months of rehabilitation. Recovery isn't just about pain disappearing. It is also about restoring strength, coordination, and confidence in movement. Muscle strain prevention is about preparing the body for movement. Muscles become more resilient when they are regularly exposed to varied and appropriate levels of challenge. This is why strength training is consistently recommended. It helps muscles tolerate load more effectively and reduces the likelihood that everyday tasks will exceed their capacity. Flexibility and mobility work also play a role, but they are most effective when combined with strength and coordination training rather than used alone. Next, we have an article on nutrition by Diana Hunnis, who is a senior clinical dietitian at Ronald Reagan UCLA Medical Center and an assistant professor in the Department of Community Health Sciences at UCLA. Her article is titled, Foods That Keep You Full Longer. When hunger strikes, it can make healthy eating and weight management feel challenging. Fortunately, certain foods naturally help you feel fuller for longer. These foods, often called satiety foods, can support appetite control, reduce overeating, and provide important nutrients that promote overall health. Several factors influence how satisfying a food is after you eat it. Fiber. Fiber slows digestion and helps food remain in the digestive tract longer. High-fiber foods also absorb water and add bulk, contributing to feelings of fullness. Fruits, vegetables, legumes, and whole grains are among the best sources of dietary fiber. Water content. Foods that have a high water content take up more space in the stomach without adding many calories. Volume tends to be one of the most important factors for satiety, says Dana Hunnis, senior clinical dietitian at Ronald Reagan UCLA Medical Center. If a food takes up more space in your stomach and expands your stomach, it will tend to make you feel more satiated and help keep you feeling full for longer. Foods that combine high water content with fiber and or protein tend to keep you full longer than high water foods alone. For example, watermelon, strawberries, and vegetables paired with a protein source can be especially filling. Protein. Protein is often associated with satiety because it slows digestion and influences hormones that regulate hunger. However, protein is only one part of the puzzle. Protein can help as well, but I do wish as a country we could move away from the protein obsession so much, Hunnis notes. It's a challenge to be protein deficient in the U.S. if you eat even some animal proteins daily. Energy density. Energy density refers to the number of calories in a given volume of food. Low energy density foods provide fewer calories for a larger serving size, allowing people to eat satisfying portions while managing calorie intake. Research published in the journal Nutrition Reviews has consistently found that low energy density foods, particularly fruits and vegetables, can help improve satiety and support overall weight management. Choosing filling foods offers benefits beyond simply avoiding hunger. Improved nutrition. Many of the most filling foods are also nutrient-dense, providing vitamins, minerals, antioxidants, and other compounds that support long-term health. More stable energy levels. Foods that digest more slowly can help prevent dramatic fluctuations in blood sugar and energy, helping you feel satisfied between meals. The 10 most filling foods. Number 1. Lean protein sources, such as chicken breast, turkey, fish, tofu, and tempeh, can help increase satiety while providing essential nutrients. Protein takes longer to digest than simple carbohydrates, helping people stay satisfied between meals. Fish also provides heart-healthy omega-3 fatty acids. Number 2, high fiber vegetables. Vegetables such as broccoli, Brussels sprouts, cauliflower, cabbage, and leafy greens are among the best foods for feeling full. These vegetables combine high fiber and high water content with relatively few calories. 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Number 3, berries. Strawberries, raspberries, blackberries, and blueberries offer fiber, water, and antioxidants in a naturally sweet package. Raspberries and blackberries are especially rich in fiber, making them excellent healthy filling snacks when paired with yogurt or nuts. Number 4, celery. Celery is often overlooked as a satiety food, but its high water content and low calorie density make it surprisingly filling. While celery alone may not satisfy hunger for hours, pairing it with hummus, nut butter, or a bean-based dip creates a more balanced and satisfying snack. Number 5, bananas. Bananas contain fiber, water, and resistant starch, particularly when slightly underripe. Research suggests resistant starch may help increase feelings of fullness and support healthy digestion. Bananas are also portable and convenient, making them a practical choice for busy schedules. Number 6, whole grains. Whole grains such as oats, quinoa, brown rice, barley, and farro provide fiber and complex carbohydrates that digest more slowly than refined grains. Oatmeal in particular has been studied for its ability to promote satiety due to its soluble fiber content, especially beta-glucan. Number 7, legumes, beans, and lentils. Beans, lentils, and peas are among the most filling foods available. They provide a powerful combination of fiber and plant-based protein. Studies have shown that people who regularly consume legumes often experience greater fullness and improved appetite control. Hunnis emphasizes that high-fiber, high-volume foods tend to be especially satisfying, making legumes a standout choice. Number 8, eggs. Eggs are rich in protein and provide important nutrients such as choline, vitamin D, and B vitamins. Several studies have found that eggs eaten at breakfast can increase satiety and reduce calorie intake later in the day compared with some carbohydrate-heavy breakfast options. Number 9, low-fat dairy. Greek yogurt, cottage cheese, and low-fat milk provide protein along with calcium and other nutrients. Greek yogurt is particularly filling because of its higher protein content and creamy texture. It also pairs well with berries and whole grains for an even more satisfying meal. Number 10, water and hydrating foods. Hydration plays an important role in appetite regulation. Sometimes thirst can be mistaken for hunger. Foods with exceptionally high water content, including cucumbers, watermelon, tomatoes, lettuce, and soups, can help increase fullness while contributing relatively few calories. Building meals around filling foods doesn't have to be complicated. Add instead of restrict. Rather than focusing solely on eating less, focus on adding nutrient-dense foods. Build balanced meals. Aim to include a source of protein, at least one high-fiber food, fruits or vegetables, and healthy fats in moderation. This combination promotes fullness and nutritional balance. Start with vegetables. Filling half your plate with vegetables increases volume while keeping calories manageable. Choose smart snacks. Healthy filling snacks include Greek yogurt with berries, apple slices with nut butter, hummus and vegetables, roasted chickpeas, and cottage cheese and fruit. And finally, stay hydrated. Drinking water throughout the day may help prevent mistaking thirst for hunger. Our next article is on respiratory health, written by Dr. Igor Barjak-Terevic, who's a pulmonologist at UCLA Health, specializing in lung diseases, respiratory health, and advanced pulmonary care. I'm just going to call him Dr. B. The article is titled The Changing Landscape of COPD Care. Chronic obstructive pulmonary disease, known as COPD, is a group of chronic lung diseases that block airflow and make breathing difficult. The condition most commonly includes emphysema, which damages the air sacs in the lungs, and chronic bronchitis, which causes inflammation and excess mucus production in the airways. COPD is one of the leading causes of death worldwide and affects millions of Americans. It's a progressive lung disease, meaning it typically worsens over time. However, the rate of progression varies from person to person, and early diagnosis and treatment can make a significant difference in the course of the disease. The future of COPD management will shift increasingly toward earlier detection, risk stratification, and individualized intervention before irreversible damage becomes advanced, says Dr. B. While smoking remains the most common cause of COPD, experts now recognize that many other factors can contribute to the disease. A substantial proportion of COPD develops in individuals with other important environmental or biologic exposures, Dr. B says. These exposures include biomass fuel smoke, air pollution, wildfire smoke, industrial fumes, occupational dust, agriculture exposures, and other chronic inhaled irritants. Factors such as premature birth, childhood respiratory infections, asthma, maternal smoking exposure, environmental pollution during childhood, and poor early life lung growth may predispose individuals to lower peak lung function entering adulthood and increased risk of developing COPD, says Dr. B. Common symptoms of COPD include shortness of breath, a chronic cough, wheezing, excess mucus production, chest tightness, fatigue, and reduced exercise tolerance. Because these symptoms often develop gradually, many people don't realize they have COPD until the disease has already progressed. COPD diagnosis begins with a review of symptoms, medical history, smoking history, and potential environmental exposures. The most important test used to diagnose COPD is spirometry. A spirometry test measures how much air a person can exhale and how quickly they can do so. Specifically, it evaluates forced expiratory volume in 1 second and forced vital capacity. A reduced FEV1 to FVC ratio confirms airflow obstruction, which is the hallmark of COPD. Doctors may also use additional tests such as chest x-rays, CT scans, pulse oximetry, exercise testing, or blood gas measurements to assess the extent of lung damage and identify complications. One of the biggest challenges in early COPD is that the disease often develops silently over many years before patients seek medical attention, Dr. B says. Many individuals gradually adapt to symptoms such as shortness of breath, exercise limitation, cough or fatigue, and simply attribute them to aging, being out of shape, or prior smoking history. As a result, many people do not receive a diagnosis until significant lung damage has already occurred. The Global Initiative for Chronic Obstructive Lung Disease, known as GOLD, system divides COPD into 4 grades based on FEV1. Historically, these stages were used not only to describe disease severity, but also to guide treatment decisions. Today, experts recognize that COPD is a highly heterogeneous disease. 2 patients with similar FEV1 values may have very different symptoms, risks for flare-ups, imaging findings, and treatment needs. GOLD Grade 1 Airflow Limitation. FEV1 is 80% or more of predicted normal. At this stage, airflow obstruction is present but relatively mild. Many people have few symptoms and may not realize they have COPD. Common symptoms include occasional shortness of breath, mild chronic cough, increased mucus production, wheezing, a slight reduction in exercise capacity, and fatigue during physical activity. Because symptoms can be subtle, COPD often remains undiagnosed during this stage. GOLD Grade 2 airflow limitation. FEV1, 50 to 79% of predicted normal. Many patients first receive a COPD diagnosis during stage 2 because symptoms become more noticeable and begin interfering with everyday activities. Symptoms include increasing shortness of breath, more frequent coughing, excess mucus production, fatigue, reduced exercise tolerance, decreased stamina during daily activities, and wheezing. Simple tasks such as climbing stairs, carrying groceries, doing yard work, or walking longer distances may become more difficult. Although airflow limitation has worsened, symptom severity can vary considerably between patients. GOLD Grade 3 airflow limitation. FEV1, 30 to 49% of predicted normal. At stage 3, airflow limitation becomes severe, and symptoms often have a substantial impact on daily life. In addition to worsening symptoms, many patients begin experiencing COPD exacerbations, also called flare-ups. These episodes may require additional medications, emergency care, or hospitalization. Exacerbations are one of the most important events in COPD because they accelerate lung function decline, worsen quality of life, increase hospitalization risk, and contribute substantially to mortality, Dr. B says. One exacerbation often predicts another, so identifying vulnerable patients early is very important. GOLD Grade 4 airflow limitation, FEV1, less than 30% of predicted normal. Stage 4 represents the most advanced degree of airflow obstruction and can significantly affect both quality of life and independence. Symptoms and complications include frequent COPD exacerbation, recurrent lung infections, weight loss, low blood oxygen levels, heart-related complications, and respiratory failure. Some individuals require frequent hospitalizations and assistance with routine activities. Some patients may also develop chronic respiratory failure or require long-term oxygen therapy. Historically, COPD treatment was closely tied to the GOLD stages of airflow limitation. Today, healthcare providers recognize that COPD is a highly individualized disease. Modern treatment decisions are based on multiple factors, including symptom burden, exacerbation history, smoking status, presence of chronic bronchitis, blood eosinophil levels, imaging findings, and other medical conditions. Recommended lifestyle strategies include smoking cessation, avoiding smoke, air pollution, and respiratory irritants, staying physically active, participating in pulmonary rehab, maintaining a healthy weight, optimizing treatment of related health conditions. Smoking cessation remains foundational, Dr. B says. Vaccinization, pulmonary rehabilitation, optimization of inhaled therapy, and early recognition of symptom worsening are critically important. Respiratory infections are a major cause of COPD exacerbations and hospitalization. Recommended vaccines may include influenza, pneumococcal, COVID-19, and respiratory syncytial virus. There appears to be a window during earlier stages of disease where smoking cessation, reduction of harmful exposures, pulmonary rehab, vaccinization, optimization of comorbidities, and potentially targeted pharmacologic therapies may significantly alter long-term trajectories, Dr. B says. He adds that preventing exacerbations and preserving lung function early may help patients maintain quality of life, exercise capacity, and independence for decades. Depending on symptoms and risk factors, treatment may include short and long-acting bronchodilators, combination inhaler therapies, inhaled corticosteroids, and personalized inhaler regimens. The primary goals of treatment are reducing symptoms, improving quality of life, preserving lung function, and preventing exacerbations. For patients with advanced disease, treatment may also include long-term oxygen therapy, non-invasive ventilation, lung volume reduction procedures, evaluation for lung transplantation, and palliative and supportive care. Importantly, Dr. B emphasizes that COPD management is moving away from a one-size-fits-all approach. We are entering an era where COPD management will become increasingly proactive rather than reactive and targeted based on personalized medicine rather than the traditional concept of one-size-fits-all, he says. The integration of imaging, biomarkers, remote physiologic monitoring, digital health tools, and longitudinal data may eventually allow us to identify those at risk and prevent impending exacerbations before patients clinically deteriorate. When to seek medical help. Contact your healthcare provider if you experience a persistent cough that does not improve, increasing shortness of breath, wheezing or chest tightness, frequent respiratory infections, declining ability to perform normal activities, and worsening symptoms despite treatment. Seek emergency medical care if you develop severe breathing difficulty, worsening wheezing, chest tightness, confusion, blue lips or fingernails, or any other signs of respiratory distress. COPD is a serious chronic disease, but early diagnosis, smoking cessation, proper treatment, and ongoing monitoring can help slow disease progression and improve both life expectancy and quality of life. Finally, in the Ask Dr. Leonard column, why are walnuts considered a superfood, and how many can I safely eat? Walnuts are considered a superfood, particularly for brain health, because they contain a wide variety of nutrients that benefit the brain. About 7 walnuts a day may be enough to make a difference in mental functioning. Recent research shows that people who regularly eat walnuts score consistently higher on tests of memory, comprehension, and information processing speed than those who eat few or no walnuts. While all varieties of nuts contain beneficial nutrients, walnuts contain more brain-healthy antioxidants, vitamin E, and folic acid than other nuts. They are also the only nut that contains a significant amount of the plant-based omega-3 fatty acid, alpha-linolenic acid. Omega-3 fatty acids are associated with improved brain plasticity, the brain's ability to change throughout life, as well as better learning and memory and a lower risk of mental disorders such as depression and dementia. Other nutritional benefits of walnuts include protein, polyphenols, vitamin B6, arginine, melatonin, and minerals such as copper, manganese, potassium, iron, magnesium, zinc, and calcium. The recommended intake is about 1.5 ounces per day. This has been Susan for the Talking Information Center with the Senior Update. Thank you for joining me.
2: Hello and welcome. This is Cheryl at the Talking Information Center. Today is Wednesday, August 19th, 2026, and I'm reading first from the June issue of the Food and Wine magazine. And this is a recipe that's entitled Okinawa Taki Rice. Prep time is 35 minutes and it makes 4 servings. A Japanese curry spice blend replaces taco seasoning in this beef dish, which was created in Japan back in the 1980s to appeal to American military personnel. We opted for a convenient store-bought pico de gallo here to streamline your preparation. When Chef Masako Manashita makes her own version at home, she whips up a pico de gallo that incorporates shiso peppers. Ingredients needed for this recipe are 1.5 cups of sushi rice, 2 cups of water, 1¾ teaspoons kosher salt, 1 tablespoon extra virgin olive oil, 1.5 pound of 90% lean ground beef, 3 tablespoons of ketchup, 2 tablespoons of tamari or soy sauce, 2 teaspoons of mirin, teaspoon of cornstarch, teaspoon of Worcestershire sauce, 2 teaspoons of Japanese curry powder, 2 ounces of pepper jack cheese, shredded, 1/2 cup of refrigerated pico de gallo, 1/4 cup of kiwi mayonnaise. And optional would be shredded iceberg lettuce or any other type of lettuce, Mexican-style hot sauce, and tortilla strips for serving. First, rinse the rice in a fine wire mesh strainer under cold running water. And you want to stir using your fingers until the water runs mostly clear. That should take about 1 to 2 minutes. Pour the rice into a medium saucepan together with 1.5 cups of water and 1 teaspoon of salt. Let it soak uncovered at room temperature for 30 minutes. Then bring the rice to a boil over medium-high. Cover, reduce the heat to low, and cook for 10 minutes. Do not remove the lid. Remove the saucepan from the heat and let the rice steam covered for 15 minutes. Uncover, fluff the rice with a fork. Second, while the rice is steaming, heat your oil in a large nonstick skillet over medium-high heat until it becomes fragrant and simmering. Add your ground beef, cook using a wooden spoon to break the meat into pieces until it's all nicely browned and crumbly. That should take 4 to 5 minutes. Third, while the beef cooks, whisk together your ketchup, the tamari or soy sauce, the mirin, cornstarch, Worcestershire sauce, and the remaining cup of water, all in a small bowl until it's combined. Set that aside. Fourth, sprinkle your curry powder and the remaining 3/4 teaspoon of salt over the beef. Cook, stirring constantly, once again, until it becomes fragrant. Then stir in the ketchup mixture. Cook, stirring often, until it becomes thickened and still saucy. That should take 1 to 2 minutes. Fifth, divide the rice evenly among 4 bowls. Top evenly with your beef mixture, the cheese, pico de gallo, and the mayonnaise. Top with lettuce, hot sauce, and tortilla strips. This can be made ahead. You can make the beef mixture and leave it up to 2 days in your refrigerator in an airtight container. Reheat it in a skillet over medium-low when you're ready to use. And as a side note, S&B Oriental Curry Powder in the red tin is a cult classic seasoning blend for Japanese-style curries. It lends a savory profile with hints of sweetness and warmth. You can find it at Asian markets and some supermarkets or at many online retailers. The next recipe is entitled Strawberry and Edamame Salad. Prep time is 25 minutes and it makes 4 servings. Juicy strawberries, crisp sugar snap peas bring a natural sweetness and a lively crunch that play beautifully against the nutty edamame in this colorful salad. The miso orange vinaigrette is the quiet star here in this recipe. It's tangy with a subtle layer of umami that gives the greens brightness and depth. You can use this recipe as a blueprint, swapping in blackberries, peaches, or nectarines in place of the strawberries. Whatever you choose will work very well. And before we go on with the recipe, here's a little side note why this recipe works. Strawberries are rich in vitamin C. They're powerful antioxidants that support immune health, collagen production for both your muscles and your joints. For athletes, they help to combat oxidative stress from intense training. It also reduces inflammation, supports recovery, and may even lower injury risk while promoting overall performance and resilience throughout demanding training schedules. Ingredients needed are 1 tablespoon of honey, 1 tablespoon of white miso, 1.5 teaspoons whole grain mustard, 1 teaspoon grated orange zest, plus 3 tablespoons of fresh orange juice, 1/2 teaspoon of kosher salt, 1/2 teaspoon of rice vinegar, 3 tablespoons of olive oil, 10 ounces of spring mixed salad greens, 1 pound of fresh strawberries, halved or quartered, if they're large to begin with, 8 ounces of fresh sugar snap peas, thinly sliced lengthwise, would be the equivalent of 2.5 cups of snap peas, 1.5 cups of frozen shelled edamame that's been thawed, 3 ounces of aged semi-firm goat cheese, shaved, and 3/4 of a cup of candied cashews. First, whisk together the honey, the miso, mustard, orange zest, orange juice, salt, vinegar, all in a large bowl until the miso is completely dissolved. Then whisk in the oil in a thin, steady stream until it all emulsifies. Second, add your greens, the strawberries, snap peas, the edamame to the bowl, toss to coat, and divide the salad among 4 shallow bowls and top with cheese and nuts and serve immediately. This recipe can be made ahead. Refrigerate the dressing for up to 1 week. And a little note, we loved the flavor and the texture of the candied cashews in this salad. You might want to look for them with the snacking nuts. And you could also go with plain toasted cashews, walnuts, or pecans. In my household, we try to have fish at least once, if not twice a week, and looking always for new and different recipes. This is a grilled salmon with a salsa verde and a farro. Prep time is 35 minutes, and it makes 4 servings. Rich grilled salmon is balanced by the sharp herbal punch of the salsa verde. A bed of nutty, chewy farro adds heft to complete the meal. Instead of going the traditional route of incorporating anchovies into the salsa verde, this recipe stirs them into the farro mixture for a more savory oomph. And sliced olives contribute a buttery richness as well. Ingredients needed for this recipe are 4 cups of water, 1 cup of pearled farro, 2 3/4 teaspoons kosher salt, 3/4 of a cup of chopped, mixed, fresh, tender herbs, such as parsley, cilantro, basil, whatever is your particular fancy, 2 tablespoons of drained capers, 1/4 teaspoon crushed red pepper, 1/2 cup plus 3 tablespoons extra virgin olive oil, 1 teaspoon of grated lemon zest, plus 3 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And you want a neutral oil such as either vegetable or canola oil to grill your grates. 2 cups of packed watercress or baby spinach. First, bring 4 cups of water, farro, and a teaspoon of salt to a boil in a medium saucepan over medium-high heat. Reduce the heat to medium, simmer, stirring occasionally, until the farro becomes tender. That should take about 20 minutes. Drain thoroughly, spread on a large rim baking sheet, and let it cool for 10 minutes. Second, while the farro cooks, place your herbs, capers, the crushed red pepper, 1/2 cup of olive oil, lemon zest, 2 tablespoons of lemon juice, 1/4 teaspoon of salt, all in a small food processor. Process until the herbs have been finely chopped and the mixture is well combined. It should take only 30 seconds. Set the salsa verde aside. Third, preheat your grill to very high, 500 degrees. And while the grill is preheating, heat 2 tablespoons of olive oil in a large nonstick skillet over medium. Add the anchovies and garlic. Cook, stirring constantly, until the anchovies are mostly dissolved and the garlic becomes tender. That should take about 2 to 3 minutes. Add your farro. Cook, stirring constantly, until the farro absorbs the anchovy mixture. That should take anywhere from 30 seconds to a minute. Remove from the heat, stir in your olives, 1/2 teaspoon of salt, and the remaining 1 tablespoon of lemon juice. Let it cool until you're ready to serve. Fourth, brush your salmon all over with the remaining 1 tablespoon of olive oil. Sprinkle the top and sides of the salmon with the remaining teaspoon of salt. Place your salmon, skin side down, on the oiled grates. Grill, uncovered, until the skin becomes crispy and is easily released from the grill. That should only take about 2 minutes. Then gently flip your salmon. Grill until a thermometer inserted into the thickest portion of the salmon registers 125 degrees for medium rare for 2 to 4 minutes. Or until you reach the desired degree of doneness for yourself, your family, friends. If you so choose, transfer the salmon to a cutting board and slide a knife between the skin and the fillet and discard the skin. Lastly, fold the watercress into the farro mixture. Divide evenly among 4 bowls, topping with the salmon. Stir the salsa verde and spoon it evenly over the top of the salmon. The farro mixture without the watercress and the salsa verde can be stored separately in airtight containers in your refrigerator for 2 to 3 days. And readily available, pearled farro has had its bran removed, making it much quicker to cook than the wholesome farro, and you can substitute whichever you prefer, but it'll take about twice as long to cook and enjoy. Looking for a chicken recipe? How about garlicky yogurt marinated chicken? Prep time is 40 minutes, makes 4 servings. Juicy chicken thighs pair here with a honey-glazed zucchini and a cilantro-flecked yogurt sauce that ties everything together. Piercing the raw chicken with a fork helps the garlicky marinade to better penetrate more deeply during the brief 1-hour soak. Likewise, scoring the zucchini lets the flavors sink in. Ingredients needed are 1 teaspoon of turmeric, 1 teaspoon of paprika, 1.5 cups of plain whole milk Greek yogurt, 5 tablespoons extra virgin olive oil, 1 teaspoon of grated lemon zest, plus 8 teaspoons of fresh lemon juice, 1 tablespoon of kosher salt, 2 1/4 teaspoons of grated garlic, 2 pounds of boneless, skinless chicken thighs, 2 tablespoons of chopped fresh cilantro, 3 zucchinis, halved 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And the grill Nissan for serving is optional. First, stir together the turmeric, paprika, 1/2 cup of yogurt, 2 tablespoons of olive oil, 2 tablespoons of lemon juice, 1.5 teaspoons of salt, 1.5 teaspoons of garlic, all in a large bowl until everything is thoroughly combined. Set that aside. Second, place your chicken thighs between 2 sheets of parchment paper, or you can use plastic wrap. Using a mallet, pound each to an even thickness of 1/2 inch. Prick all over with a fork. Add your chicken to the yogurt mixture and turn to coat. Cover and let it refrigerate for 1 hour. Third, Stir together the cilantro with 2 tablespoons of olive oil, the lemon zest, 1/2 teaspoon of salt, 1/4 teaspoon of garlic, the remaining cup of yogurt, and the remaining 2 teaspoons of lemon juice in a small bowl, well combined, and just set that aside. Fourth, preheat your grill to high, 450 degrees to 500 degrees. And while your grill is preheating, score the cut side of the zucchini halves, 1/4 inch deep, in a diagonal pattern. Whisk together the honey, crushed red pepper, 1 tablespoon of olive oil, and the remaining 1/2 teaspoon of garlic in a medium bowl. Add your zucchini. Rub the honey mixture on the cut sides of the zucchini. Fifth, remove the chicken from the marinade. Scrape off any excess marinade with a paper towel so you're leaving a very fine, thin coating on the chicken. Discard the marinade. Place the chicken on a well-oiled grates grill, covered, flipping occasionally until the meat thermometer inserted into the thickest portion registers 170 to 175 degrees. And grilling should take 8 to 10 minutes. Remove the chicken from the grill, transferring it to a cutting board. Let the chicken rest for 10 minutes. Toss your zucchini with 1 teaspoon of the salt until it's well coated. Place the zucchini cut sides down on an oiled grates. Grill uncovered until they just become charred in spots. That's only going to take about 3 to 6 minutes. Flip the zucchini and give just another squash is tender. Let it cook for 1 to 3 more minutes. Lastly, slice your chicken, spread 1/4 cup of yogurt sauce on each of the 4 plates, top evenly with the sliced chicken, followed by the grilled zucchini. Drizzle your zucchini with any additional honey. Garnish with cilantro, lemon zest, and olive oil. And just again, a note, the yogurt sauce will hold well in your refrigerator for up to 2 days. For a pasta dish, this is a green pesto pasta with whipped ricotta. Prep time 25 minutes, makes 4 servings. Inspired by large bunches of greens and herbs from the farmer's market, this is a puree that is made from fresh pesto sauce for your pasta. Whipped ricotta adds a creamy, cheesy richness, though the cheese will work well. And the ingredients that you need for this recipe are 4 cups of loosely packed fresh herbs, such as basil and parsley, 6 cups of loosely packed mixed greens. For an idea, you could use baby spinach, arugula, or kale. 2 tablespoons of toasted nuts, such as almonds or pine nuts. 2 tablespoons of freshly grated Parmesan cheese. 1/4 teaspoon black pepper. 1 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Place a large ice bath next to the stove. 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Cook, stirring constantly until bright green and is slightly wilted. It's only going to take 30 seconds. Using a slotted spoon, quickly transfer your herbs and the mixed greens to the prepared ice bath. Let it stand until it cools, and that should take about 2 minutes. Reserve your water that's in the pot. Drain your greens mixture well and press most, but not all, of the liquid from the mixture. Second, transfer the green mixture to a blender. Add your nuts, Parmesan cheese, pepper, garlic, 6 tablespoons of oil, and 1 teaspoon of salt. 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If you want a looser consistency, transfer this pesto to a small bowl, set it aside until you're ready to use. Clean and dry your blender. Third, place your ricotta with a heavy cream, sugar, 1/2 teaspoon of salt into the cleaned blender. 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Fourth, return the large pot of salted water to a boil over high heat. Add your pasta. Cook according to the package directions. Be sure to reserve 1 cup of the pasta cooking liquid. 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Add butter, pesto, the reserved 1 cup of cooking liquid, and cook over medium-high. You're going to stir constantly until the pasta is coated in the sauce. Add your remaining 2 cups of mixed greens. 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Divide your pasta among the 4 bowls. Top evenly with your ricotta mixture. Stir the ricotta into the pasta so it's well coated, and garnish with any additional nuts and Parmesan cheese. The whipped ricotta and the pesto can be refrigerated in separate airtight containers for up to 3 days. Looking for a cookie recipe? This is entitled Power Cookies. Prep time 30 minutes and it makes 16 cookies. Packed with texture and protein, these gluten-free cookies are half energy, and it's a cookie, perfect for taking on the road. It's thick, it's soft and hearty, and they have a tender chew from the almond flour and a light crispiness around the edges. Maple syrup brings the gentle caramel notes that complement the nuttiness from the almond flour. And the ingredients needed for this cookie recipe are 1/2 cup of creamy nut butter, 1/2 cup of pure maple syrup, 6 tablespoons of unsalted butter, softened, 1 large egg, 1/4 cup of whole milk Greek yogurt, teaspoon of vanilla, 1 3/4 cups of almond flour, 2/3 of a cup of hemp seeds, 3/4 of a teaspoon baking soda, 3/4 of a teaspoon kosher salt, 1 cup of add-ins such as pumpkin seeds, chocolate chips, yogurt chips, raisins, chopped dried figs, any of those which you would consider your favorite additives. First, line 2 large baking sheets with parchment paper. Set it aside. Second, blend together the nut butter with the maple syrup and butter in a bowl of a stand mixer fitted with the paddle attachment on medium speed until the mixture becomes light and fluffy. It should take about 2 minutes. Then add your egg, yogurt, vanilla. Beat until it's all incorporated. Add your flour, the hemp seeds, baking soda, salt. Stir to combine. Fold in add-ons until everything is evenly combined. Using a 3-tablespoon cookie scoop, portion 16 cookies. Place them about 2 inches apart on the prepared baking sheets. And you want to chill, uncovered, until they become slightly firm. Should take about 1 hour. Third, preheat your oven to 375 with the racks in the upper and the lower third portions. Using the palm of your hand, flatten the cookie dough slightly so it's between 1/2 inch to 1/4 inch in thickness. Bake the cookies on the upper and lower third racks until they're golden and set for about 15 minutes. Be sure to rotate the baking sheets from top to bottom racks halfway through the baking time. Let the cookies cool completely on the baking sheets placed on the wire racks for a good 20 minutes. You can store the cookies in an airtight container for up to 4 days, if they last that long. For our last recipe, it's fried pickle dip. Ingredients needed are a tablespoon of salted butter, 3/4 cup of panko, 1 16-ounce container of sour cream, 1.5 cups of chopped dill pickles, 1 envelope of ranch dressing mix, 1/4 teaspoon of pepper, dill pickle chips, dill fronds for garnishing, and kettle-cooked potato chips.

0: top of the toasted panko. 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Thanks again for joining me, and I wish you a great week ahead.
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2: Welcome to show number 2631 of Eyes on Success, a weekly program empowering the visually impaired with expert advice, personal stories, and the latest in technology and accessibility. I'm Nancy Goodman-Torpy.
3: And I'm Pete Torpy.
4: Well, I think one of my goals is to really reach the general audience and to reach kids and get them excited about the night sky and about things in the universe, that then they will take the next step forward to get interested in maybe learning about that a little more intently or as a profession. So I'm sort of the stepping stone up to that point.
3: And usually astronomy is thought of as a very visual field, but today's guest will tell us how it can be made accessible to those who can't see.
2: We'll speak with Noreen Grice, founder and president of You Can Do Astronomy, about how she makes astronomical concepts and features engaging for those who can't see. Since we first aired this show, Noreen Grice and some co-authors have published a paper where they talk about using 3D printing to create tactile representations of astronomical objects. That contains side-by-side pairs of color photographs and photographs of 3D printed representations of the same object, and it is really cool. So they just keep advancing their work and making things more and more accessible. First, for our tip of the week, this week's tip comes from Noreen Grice.
4: I just want to, you know, encourage people that if they think astronomy is not accessible, it is, and if you're interested in it, or maybe like to find out if you're interested in it, please participate in astronomical adventures that are happening maybe in your community, because they may be more accessible than you think, and astronomy is, well, far out.
2: And there are lots of astronomical events that go on in all sorts of places that can be a lot of fun to take part in. From star parties to planetarium shows, etc.
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4: My name is Noreen Grice. I am founder and president of You Can Do Astronomy, LLC. It's a consulting company where I make astronomy more accessible to people with disabilities, especially those with visual impairment.
3: And how long have you been doing that?
4: Well, I have formally had my consulting company since 2004, but I've actually been involved in making astronomy accessible since 1984.
2: Wow. Most of our listeners have visual impairments, but I gather you do not. How did you first get interested in making things accessible to the visually impaired?
4: You're right. I am sighted. How I got started is one of those flukes, I think. I was going into my senior year at Boston University, where I was an astronomy student, and I had just started a part-time job at the Boston Museum of Science. My dream job was working in the planetarium, and there I was, and it was on a Saturday, and I was taking tickets for the next show, and I noticed there were a group of blind people in line, and I didn't know what to do, because at that time, I didn't know anyone who was blind, and I asked the older gentleman who was the manager on duty what I should do, and he told me I should just help them to their seats. He said, that's all you have to do. That's what I did. I helped them to their seats, and then I went in the control booth and welcomed everyone to the planetarium and started the program. And it was mostly an automated program, so at the end of the program,

0: program, I just had to say, well, thank you very much for visiting the planetarium and enjoy your visit to the Museum of Science. But during the program, I kept looking at the group of blind people and I thought, I wonder what they think about the program. So at the end of the program, as they approached the door where I was sitting, I came around and asked them how they liked the show. I figured they might say, yeah, it was okay. But that's not what they said. They said the show stunk. And that was very surprising to me. And actually, that I felt really bad about that because I thought the planetarium was the most wonderful place in the universe. And clearly, it wasn't, not for this group of people. So it got me thinking, you know, astronomy is not really accessible to anyone who's visually impaired. I never thought about it until that group really opened my eyes to the problem. And I thought, I don't know how to fix this, but I'm going to try. And that's how I got started.
1: What an interesting beginning.
0: I wonder what would have happened if I wasn't working that Saturday. Really, I might not have ever thought of that, but I'm so glad that I was working that day.
1: In the introduction, Noreen, you mentioned that you ran into this group of blind students in the early 80s, and then you decided that they weren't getting exactly the experience that you thought you were imparting. How did you go about addressing that issue? What kind of research or further work did you do to figure out what needed to be done to make this more enjoyable for people with visual impairments?
0: One of the first things I did was to go over to the Perkins School for the Blind. At that time, while I was a student at Boston University, I remember seeing buses going up and down Commonwealth Ave that said Watertown, and I looked up, probably in the phone book, that there was a school for the blind in Watertown. So I went over there. It's a beautiful campus. I walked around and I found the library and I went inside and talked to the librarian. I said, do you have any books on astronomy? And the librarian directed me to a bookshelf with very thick books. And I remember there was a whole stack of Isaac Asimov books, very thick, thicker than I've ever seen a book. I remember I took one of the books down and I opened it up. I didn't know Braille at the time, but I saw that it was Braille, but that's what it was. It was all text pages. I asked the librarian if any books had pictures, any touchable pictures, and the librarian said that tactile pictures were very expensive and labor-intensive, so not very many books had pictures. And then it occurred to me, of course, the planetarium wasn't accessible because the images were projected on the dome overhead. They were not touchable. And maybe if I could figure out a way to make planetarium pictures touchable, I could make astronomy more accessible.
2: Well, that's very admirable. I mean, I'm fully sighted, and my concept of a planetarium show is you walk in, you sit down in these really nice, comfortable reclining chairs so you don't have to crane your neck to see the ceiling, and you look at images that are pretty far away. So how did you create tactile images to go with that very visual display?
0: Well, I didn't really know what to do at first, so I started asking the people I thought were experts. One of the places I went to the Mass Association for the Blind, I remember I met with a woman. She was in her mid-80s, and I asked, how do you make tactile pictures? And she showed me. She said, you glue string to cardboard. That's how you make tactile pictures. Well, in 1984, I thought there had to be something more advanced than that. So I kept looking. And at the same time, I thought, you know, maybe I could write a little brochure about astronomy. I'll call it Touch the Stars. And that's how that book got started, just from that idea. It took a while to figure out how to make the pictures. So I started working on the text to begin with.
1: Wow, you talk about how old that kind of technology was, and it brings me back to when I was a kid. The only pictures I ever saw in Braille books were children's books, and they cut out little pieces of felt. So you can imagine that was a lot of work by hand, but I've never heard of the string thing.
0: Well, I didn't either, but I just thought that there had to be some way. But I remember I was talking to one of my professors at Boston University. In fact, I went to his office and I said, for my senior year, I'd like to do a directed study. I'd like to write a book for the blind about astronomy. And he was speechless. He really didn't know what to say, but he went along with it. And so I remember one day we were sitting on his office floor with glue and we were trying shellac, and we were just trying all sticky things to see if we could make it work. In the end, I ended up writing the draft for Touch the Stars, but when I finished my senior year, we hadn't quite figured out the tactile part, so I sort of had half the book done at that time.
2: Well, eventually you did finish writing that book, and you've updated it in further editions. Can you describe what's in it now?
0: Yes. I was able to finish the book. After Boston University, I went away to San Diego State University, completed my master's degree in astronomy, came back to the Museum of Science, and was able to get a grant for a VersaPoint Braille embosser. And using the embosser, I was able to design, I would call kind of rough pictures of planets and moons, constellations, and those pictures and the text for my book became the first edition of Touch the Stars, which came out in 1990. Now the book is in its fifth edition, and I would consider it a fairly comprehensive introduction to astronomy, and really for someone who is sighted or visually impaired, because the text is in print and Braille, and the pictures are tactile. And the pictures include constellations and stars, moon phases and eclipses, nebulae, galaxies, the solar system. So all the topics you would think about in an introductory astronomy book.
2: And how do you make them tactile?
0: Oh, so I went through some different things. So first I was using the VersaPoint Braille embosser, and I was designing things with I think it was called Mouse Paint. It was an old program with the Apple IIe computer. And I would make all the pictures, and National Braille Press printed the text, and then I would send my pictures over to them, and they would collate it. But now the pictures are done through thermoform. It's a thermoform plastic in the book. And so, and I think that's kind of nice, because they're a bit more durable. And they really have more emphasis on the details.
1: Yeah, the thermoform gives you a lot more detail from what I've seen. The VersaPoint was kind of unique as one of the very early Braille printers that could actually do graphics. Most of them back then would only do text.
0: This is true. The only difficulty, one of the difficulties I had with the VersaPoint was it couldn't make really nice circles. The circles were sort of steps. So like a little zigzag around the edges. And I remember that the exhibit department asked me if I would make a picture of the Tyrannosaurus Rex. And so when I did, you know, I tried to draw the Tyrannosaurus Rex, you know, with his mouth open like, "Arr!" But instead he looked like he was smiling.
2: Oh.
0: I couldn't quite get the face right.
2: So Touch the Stars was your first book, but you've written many others since then. What other books have you written?
0: Yep. So Touch the Stars was my first book, and then that actually led to a series of books with NASA. And I think it was in 1999, I received an email from a professor at DePaul University. He had seen Touch the Stars in a gift shop in Chicago, and we started talking about, you know, the Hubble Space Telescope, and he said it's too bad there wasn't something available for about the Hubble Space Telescope, because all these great pictures were being released. And I thought, well, why not? And, you know, we could make them in color, and we could figure out how to make them tactile. And so that started the first NASA book, Touch the Universe, a NASA Braille book of astronomy, and all about the Hubble Space Telescope. Then somebody at the Goddard Space Flight Center saw that book and said, it's too bad there isn't something like that about the sun. Well, that led to Touch the Sun, a NASA Braille book. And then some other scientists said, it's too bad there isn't something like that for wavelengths that are not visible to any human eyes, like gamma rays and X-rays and ultraviolet and infrared. And that led to Touch the Invisible Sky, a multi-wavelength Braille book featuring tactile NASA images. So those are the three NASA books.
1: How interesting. In these thermoformed picture books that you put together these days, do you only represent the outlines of celestial objects, or do you try to include some textual information?
0: I do include textual information. There's a texture key for many pictures. But I should say that I've actually experimented with different techniques. So not all the books are thermoform. In fact, the first two NASA books, Touch the Universe and Touch the Sun, are embossed paper with color images. So someone who is sighted can see the color image. Someone who is a tactile reader can feel it. And then there's a texture key, say, for the great red spot on Jupiter, or gaseous bands, or the rings of Saturn. So it's explained in words, and then it's explained also in a texture key. Now, for Touch the Invisible Sky, I tried something really different, and it was working with a company that I think is no longer in business in Puerto Rico, but they had an application onto the paper. It's almost like glue. It's kind of slippery a little bit, but it is texture. They called it Techno Braille. It was through Ozone Publishing. So it's a bit translucent, but you can feel it. And the great thing about that book is that it's visible. You know, these are wavelengths that are not visible to any human eyes for that book. So everything becomes a learning experience.
1: Oh, and I guess using that technique, you could probably add a little bit of 3D effects to give your fingers an extra sensation.
0: I think so, a little bit. And you know, there's one really interesting thing about that particular book. I was testing some of the pictures at the 2007 Youth Slam that the National Federation of the Blind had at Johns Hopkins University that year. And I remember in the astronomy class, there were people who were low vision and people who were completely blind and anywhere in between. And I asked the students, you know, what is your feedback on? We were looking at, and I can't remember even the image, but I remember one student said, "Oh, I really like the color. There's a lot of good contrast in this picture." And I'll never forget, another person said, "Wait a minute, this isn't color. You mean sighted people can read our books?" And I thought that was really, really powerful, because that's always been my goal, to bring people together, not to have, you know, special books for certain groups, but to have a book that everybody can use together.
1: Well, in fact, when our children were growing up, we bought lots of Braille print books from the National Braille Press, and they essentially had the print edition with interleaved, transparent, or translucent anyway, Braille pages. So I could read, and I had descriptions of the pictures that I could talk with the kids about, but they could see the pictures and see the text as we were turning pages. So that's a very effective thing.
2: We saved every single one of those books, of which we have dozens. And now Grandpa can read to the next generation of kids.
0: Yeah. And I know those kind of books you're talking about. And actually, when I was working on the first NASA book, that was what I was trying to do, to actually interleave a tactile, transparent page on top of the picture. But it ended up that we decided to do embossed color pictures. And, you know, it was cost effective, but it worked.
1: It's also nice that you were cognizant of using colors, because there are many levels of blindness. Some people are partially sighted and they can see colors, they can see shapes, but they may not be able to read the text.
0: Yes, I'm also very aware of, I'm always thinking about contrast. And I've worked on projects beyond the books. I've worked on some exhibits, and I did an exhibit, a kiosk with Goddard Space Flight Center, that was on multi-wavelength astronomy, that had different pictures of, I think it was on Jupiter on one side, and they all were highly contrast from one to another. And also some traveling exhibits for the Chandra X-ray Center, which is over at Harvard, and having different contrasts for the pictures so that it was very easy to see visually and very easy to touch tactily.
2: I understand that in addition to creating these exhibits yourself, you also make it easier for other people to make their exhibits and planetarium experiences more accessible.
0: Yes, and this is what I try to do through my consulting. The experience I've had, I end up working 26 years at the Museum of Science in Boston and almost 6 years at the Children's Museum in West Hartford. So I have a lot of experience with different types of learners, and everybody has different learning styles. And so I've worked to create a book called Everyone's Universe, which approaches teaching astronomy for someone who is maybe in a wheelchair or has physical challenges, somebody who is visually impaired or hearing impaired, somebody who does not communicate verbally, someone who may be on the autism spectrum. So approaching these different areas and trying to make astronomy exciting and accessible for everyone has always been my goal.
1: This must take a lot of time. It sounds like a lot of people are approaching you these days for your expertise in producing these types of devices and books and exhibits, etc. I take it you're doing this full time, this consulting these days.
0: Yeah, projects come and go, and sometimes I'm more busy than others, but I really enjoy it. Most recently, the Astronomical Society of the Pacific brought me in on a project to make some informal educational activities that they had created more accessible. And so, you know, looking at something, and maybe it involves walking up and down the aisles of a craft store or sometimes Home Depot to get ideas. I just love problem solving, and usually the result makes it more accessible for everybody and more interesting. So I think that's kind of fun.
1: Well, anything that makes it more interesting is good. People have curious minds, and if they see something a little bit different and it catches their imagination and they're involved with it, that's great. They're going to be more interested in science and be willing to learn more science.
0: Yeah, and I think that kids are getting more interested in the STEM field, science, technology, engineering. And I want people to know that it doesn't matter whether you have a visual impairment or any kind of a disability or not, or a different learning style, you be part of it. And I think it's enriching for everybody to get everyone's perspective. Diversity is number one.
2: And I understand you work with the National Center for Blind Youth in Science through the National Federation of the Blind to help make that happen?
0: Yes, I was one of the people who was involved when that was first being formed, and the National Federation of the Blind has been very proactive in making science and engineering more accessible. When they started the programs, I think it went back to, I remember in 2005, they had a program called the Circle of Life Academy, and I remember I went down to Baltimore, and we went to the Baltimore Planetarium, and we did programs there, and we actually had star parties where the local astronomy groups came out, and we had telescopes set up, and the students could have a tactile tour of the telescope, learn how they were used, and then the astronomers grabbed images using electronic cameras of the objects they were looking at. We printed it out, and then I had a swell form machine, and I was able to quickly print out a picture, and the kids could touch the picture that we were observing right then and there. So they were participating in it. And that's just one of the examples of things that I've been involved with in science with the National Federation of the Blind.
2: That is really cool. You know, instead of reading about it after the fact, to actually be an active participant makes a big difference.
0: Yeah, I know that this is working because I try to go as often as I can to the national conventions, the National Federation of the Blind. The last one I went to was, of course, before the pandemic in 2019 in Las Vegas. And I go to the science and engineering division meetings, and they always start off by asking people to say their name and go around the room so everybody knows who's there. So then I said my name, and then somebody who was sitting directly in front of me turned around and said, I grew up with your books. I've read your books. And because of your books, I wanted to become a scientist, and here I am.
2: That must be very gratifying.
0: Yeah, I felt a little old, but yes, but it's great. It's great because sometimes you don't know if you're making a difference until somebody comes up to you and says, you really are.
2: Yeah.
1: Noreen, you've told us about a lot of your books and exhibits. If people want to get a hold of some of your books, how would they do that?
0: Well, my website is www.youcandoastronomy.com. So that's all spelled out, www.youcandoastronomy.com. From there, on the menu side, you'll see accessible science books. It'll take you to the page, and there are links on there to take you for the books which are currently available. Everyone's Universe, A Guide to Accessible Astronomy Places, which is part educator resource, part travel guide. That'll take you to the order form on Amazon. And Touch the Stars 5th edition, that link will take you directly to National Braille Press to order that book.
2: And that website also has links to your speaking engagements and lots of other stuff, right?
0: It does. Yes, it'll have links to any speaking engagement. I've got some videos where I've done interviews. My background, there are opportunities for museums, nonprofits, or any organizations to bring me in to do a hands-on workshop on making astronomy topics more accessible. And actually, I'm going to be adding in something a little new. I'm doing a little acting, which is something new for me, but I like new things. And it's on the astronomer Mariah Mitchell, who was an astronomer in Nantucket who lived 1818 to 1889. And I've been developing a sort of a one-person play about her, and I'll be putting more information soon on my website.
2: Cool.
0: Astronomy's for everybody.
2: If people have a question for you, is there a way they can reach you?
0: Yes, probably the easiest way is on the bottom of my website, it says Contact Noreen Grice. So if they hit that link, it will send the email to me.
2: Do you have a social media presence?
0: I do. I have a Facebook page that to search for Noreen Grice. I also have on Facebook, You Can Do Astronomy. And on LinkedIn, people can find me at linkedin.com/IN/Noreen Grice.
1: Noreen, what other ways can people experience astronomy?
0: I hope that people will consider visiting their local planetarium, even though it seems like an all-visual experience. You know, hopefully that the planetariums will have some of my accessible materials to make their planetarium shows more accessible to the audience. Because I know that some of the planetariums do have Touch the Stars right there available to pull out to go along with their shows.
1: So people should ask when they go to the planetarium. As we do when we go to any museum, we ask them how accessible their exhibits are and if there's anything special for people who are visually impaired.
0: Mm-hmm. Yeah, it sounds like a good idea.
1: And in case you missed any of that in the audio, you can find all of that information in the show notes for episode 2631, which is this episode. Just go to www.eyesonsuccess.net.
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2: 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Thank you for listening.
3: This is Bird Note. During the summer breeding season, North America's Great Plains come alive with birdsong. Among the most memorable is the lark bunting, whose serenade is complete with costume and choreography. Lark buntings are migratory sparrows that live in grasslands from south-central Canada to the northern plateaus of Mexico. For most of the year, the buntings are brown, white, and streaky. They spend the winter traveling in large nomadic flocks in search of seeds and insects. But as spring approaches, the males become a velvety black with a contrasting patch of bright white feathers on each wing. Wardrobe change complete, this sparrow is ready to put on a show. Male lark buntings perform elaborate flight displays to attract mates and fend off rivals. First, the bunting ascends quickly, a dark spot rising through the open sky. Then he begins a slow descent, flashing those white feathers with each flap of his wings. Flying back to Earth, the bunting belts out a complex series of trills, whistles, and buzzy phrases. A spectacular performance indeed. For BirdNote, I'm Ariana Rimmel.
4: 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Listener discretion is advised.
5: This is Arlen returning to the reading of Did You Hear About Kitty Carr? By Crystal Smith Paul, Henry Holt and Company Publishers. This is a synopsis of Chapter 1 and part of Chapter 2. Chapter 1. Elise, a wealthy black actress, completes her mandated anxiety management workout before joining her publicist and friend, Rebecca, for a meeting with studio staff. On the table are the date for her upcoming wedding to Aaron Oliver, the buzz about the two of them has dropped off, and the Oscar nomination. Rebecca reminds everyone of Elise's upcoming interview with Vogue. But in all their conversation, no one offered condolences to Elise on losing Kitty Carr, a wealthy Hollywood icon and dear friend who recently died. Once back at her family's sprawling estate, her sisters arrived and were eating snacks. Rather than disturb their time with their mother, Sarah, Elise left to let their father know his daughters were home. When James joins everyone, the conversation turns into light banter and brings the girls up to date on their lives. Chapter 2. The sisters, Elise, Giovanni, and Noelle, gathered in their apartment at the estate, where many fond memories were made. They talked about their careers, their parents' marriage, and what should be publicly said about Kitty Carr, who bequeathed her entire fortune to them. But since the St. John family is very discreet in making their undertakings known, they knew they would be restricted from making a statement. "So do we," Giovanni exclaimed. "Have you asked Mom?" "I haven't. That's 'cause you know she never has a worthwhile thing to say about Kitty." "That's not true." Giovanni was defensive, as if she'd been waiting for this. Elise wondered what their mother had said behind her back to prompt her sister's stance. Imagine how she feels. The guilt. She was right next door the whole time. That's on her. "Everything is on her," Elise shot back. "She's dealing with Kitty's death in her own way. As her physical twin, Giovanni idolized their mother and romanticized her narcissism. She was the only one convinced her long disappearances for work were rooted in her need to provide, as if another film would make the difference between their lifestyle and homelessness." "And how's that?" Giovanni crossed her arms. "I talk to her twice a day," she protested. "She's been staying busy. I support that." "I hear her lying to you from the bed," Elise said. Sarah slept so much, Elise had usually felt compelled to check on her after leaving Kitty's before going home. She's running from something. People deal with grief in different ways, Giovanni tried again. We should show her some sensitivity. Trust me, I have. Unexpected tears began to flow. Giovanni put her arm around Elisa's shoulder, and Noelle joined them. Sarah claimed to be busy handling Kitty's affairs, but Elise hadn't believed her then. Kitty had scolded her for saying it. She'll come when she's ready. But Elise didn't say this aloud to her sisters. Instead, Elise lamented how, for a woman who was once so beautiful, death had pulled on Kitty from the inside. Her eye sockets darkened, her cheekbones hollowed, the fat drained from her face, and her nose collapsed inward. Still, she requested her lipstick every day. This garnered a sad chuckle from Giovanni. Trying to distract Kitty from her pain, Elise had bribed her with foot rubs in exchange for a story. She pretended like she didn't want to, but once she started talking, she didn't stop. Elise had asked to record her. It had been years since Kitty had told her story. Kitty talked for 2 hours that first day, her eyes closed the whole time, as if she was watching herself and her friends run all over Los Angeles. The next day, she was ready without another tale. The next day, she was ready with another tale. Not long after, Kitty started hearing knocks late at night on her walls and front door, as if someone was trying to get in. She told me it was death, and that she wasn't afraid to die. Elise had wondered if she would hear the knocking when it was Kitty's time, but she didn't. Death took Kitty in the middle of the night, so silent, so quick, that Elise slept through it, cocooned in the covers on the floor. With Kitty went Elise's ability to rest. Elise climbed out onto the perch after her sisters went to bed. Over the hedges on her right, Kitty's house looked dilapidated, as if it knew she wasn't coming back. The floodlights highlighted the peeling flamingo pink paint on its exterior and the weeds that had overtaken the grass. There were a few cracked, although not broken, windows on the second floor. Insomnia had brought Elise there in the wee hours of every morning since Kitty died. It sent her mother to roam the labyrinth in a silk nightgown, despite the 40-degree night weather. No one had seen Sarah shed a tear for Kitty, and the stroll was the only evidence of her suffering. Elise watched her chain smoke in the dark, middle of the haze. Kitty was the only person Sarah smoked with. Kitty went through packs a day, but for a woman who had been eating organic since long before it was popular, tobacco was by far the dirtiest habit Sarah had. The two women had been photographed together at an Oscars party years ago, side by side, lit Lakes cigarettes in hand in front of an ashtray full of butts. The photograph was published everywhere and earned Sarah the wrath of her daughters, who had just lost their grandma, Nellie, their mother's mother, to cancer. Upon Sarah's second waking each day, she was cheery and accommodating, so far outside her basic nature that she seemed manic. It was as if she thought efficiency and speed would convince everyone she was all right. It seemed to be working. Her sisters noticed nothing new. Elise wasn't going to out her because she didn't want to draw attention to herself. She was only a witness to the solitary manifestation of her mother's pain because she also couldn't sleep and was up smoking a joint and talking to Kitty in her head about the burden of all she had to do, coupled with the memories left on her shoulders. Nothing was the same, but Sarah was intent on making everything seem so, a task that didn't appear to be sitting well with her either. A few nights, Elise had thought about leaving the perch to comfort her, but rooted by anger and blame, she couldn't move. Chapter 3. Hazel, July 1934. When Hazel met the preacher, he was living in Wadesboro, North Carolina, in a one-room house by the creek. He had deep wrinkles around his eyes and mouth like the grooves in a tree trunk. He was half blind, so his niece escorted him every day to the bread shop where he worked as a baker. He needed no assistance on Sundays when he caught the spirit. He hopped around on one leg, waving his arms, turning his head this way and that, as if he was playing two parts in a play, and never ran into the chairs or stumbled down the pulpit step. Hazel accompanied her mother to choir practice an hour before church to ensure a good seat. The seventh child of 11, she was 13, and despite having the highest marks in her eighth grade class, her schooling was over. Her parents were sharecroppers, and as the landowner continuously increased the prices of seed and other supplies, all their children, except the four little ones, were now needed to break even each year. The pain that you've been feeling can't compare to the joy that's coming. Hazel recited the preacher's words as she tilled the earth under the hot sun, trying to distract herself from the wet heat and the mosquito bites that swelled and itched just minutes after an attack. Trees lined the fields, but their shade was reserved for the whites. Everyone hated field work, but only Hazel was allergic to the sun. Though she was deep-hued, her siblings teased her about having skin like the whites. Hazel's mother would shoo them out of the house to give Hazel privacy when Hazel had to take oatmeal baths so to calm the constant heat rash. Though she was a middle child, Hazel was the runt. And as she grew, she remained daintier than her siblings, preferring to read rather than play outside. Dirtying her clothes meant extra laundry and less reading time. Her mother kept her old school books hidden in the back of the kitchen cabinet, though school was a sore subject. Hazel had the highest education of anyone in her family. Neither of her parents could read. Her mother didn't work the fields. Instead, she cleaned fish and shrimp for the distributor who supplied most of the county. Anything that didn't sell by Friday would be offered for sale to the employees. Hazel's mother, after setting aside enough for her family, sold the rest to their neighbors. So every Friday, everyone made fish and cornbread and greens. Hazel liked to listen to her mother sing while she cooked, like the Sunday sermon, her voice alone, or accompanied by the choir, caused a flutter in Hazel's stomach. One morning, she was sitting in the lone rocking chair on the church's porch when the preacher arrived with his niece. "Your purpose is beyond here," he told Hazel. She was a vessel of the Lord, like Jesus Christ's greatest disciple, Mary Magdalene, who received the Father's teachings purely, unburdened by the need to compete and compare like the men. She was a witness to the evil and godliness of men. She witnessed Jesus' murder and was the first to witness his resurrection. The preacher said jealous-hearted people would downplay Mary Magdalene's role in history with accusations of moral corruption, mistaking her identity, or ignoring her significance to Jesus altogether. The joke, though, the preacher said, was on them. With one's attention turned outward, one forgets one's own ability to harness understanding of the truth. Hazel believed him. Born into slavery, the preacher had the gift of inner sight. He had grown up in a one-room cabin in Tennessee with a man everyone called Grandfather, who traveled among plantations to calm unruly slaves with the word of Jesus. One night, the preacher, then a young boy, warned that Massa, that Grandfather, was in trouble. One night, the preacher, then a young boy, warned their Massa that Grandfather was in trouble. Massa shooed him away, but sure enough, Grandfather's corpse arrived home days later. Slave catchers had mistaken him for a runaway, and after being beaten, forced to walk tied to a horse and denied water, he had died. Massa, having heard the boy recite Bible passages at will, put him in charge of church for the slaves. See, Grandfather had made the boy memorize the verses first before he taught them to read them. These verses were the ones the boy taught Bell, a house slave from birth, as he was to read. Bell taught the horse trainer, who taught his wife, who taught her sister. Pretty soon, all the plantation's 30 slaves could read. They ran one Saturday night, giving them an additional 5 hours before they'd be discovered absent from church. Miraculously, all 30 stayed free. That's what the preacher told Hazel, anyway. As he spoke, the preacher had pointed at her as if he could see her, as if he could see something good promised. Hazel was convinced this was true until her entire family drowned on the distributor's fishing boat. And not only did Hazel lose faith in the preacher's words, she stopped believing in God. Hazel's scaly skin had prevented her from helping her family serve the fish buffet at the distributor's end of summer feet. Two boats were needed to transport the equipment and workers, but due to a miscalculation or corner cutting, everything and everyone went on one. The waterfront event ended early due to a summer monsoon. The captain waited until the rain stopped to undock, but the rain and wind started again, heavier, halfway through the ride. The force made it hard to steer, and they hit a cluster of rocks. Eventually, the boat began to go under, and Hazel's family, including her baby niece, drowned. She worked for another year in the fields after being taken in by her neighbors, who loved to remind her of how much of a sacrifice it was. When she got tired of hearing it, she left for New York. Her mother had traveled there once with a white family and liked it. She felt a lightness in the air despite the muggy, sticky August heat. Negroes there were, for the most part, left to themselves. A couple of years after losing her family, Hazel was sitting just hours from her hometown of Wadesboro, North Carolina, in a new church amongst Negro women who could afford hats decorated with lace and beads and netting. Everyone could speak in tongues but needed the hymnals to sing along with the choir. They all felt the Spirit the same way, head back, eyes closed, rocking on the wooden pews. Hallelujah, thank you, Jesus, with a faint to finish. They weren't godly, or else they wouldn't have been so cruel. Grown women sneered at her pregnant belly, and the preacher, a married man in his 30s, announced a departure from his planned sermon. The Lord called upon me to speak on sins of the flesh this morning. Hazel was the one they'd heard about, the new girl from the country with the captivating eyes, who'd gotten herself in trouble with that white boy. And not just any old white boy, one of them Lake's boys. She almost left when the preacher spoke of a prostitute named Mary Magdalene who fell at Jesus' feet begging for absolution. Hazel's hands went to her stomach as the old preacher from home came to mind for the first time in a long while. She could see an outline of his face in her mind's eye, smiling at her as though he were there, listening. A warmth came over her, and even though the sermon was meant to shame her, she smiled for the first time in a while. "She done gone crazy," she heard them say. What happened to Hazel was added to the lengthy list of warnings remitted to every Negro girl in Winston-Salem, North Carolina, upon the first budding of a tit. White men were as much of a threat to Negro women as girls as they were to Negro men and boys. Instead of lynching, the Negro female body could be snatched to satisfy some white men or boys' curiosity, frustration, or lust. This fact, being central to the early education of a Negro girl, caused blame for her predicament to rest on 16-year-old Hazel. Many said she had invited the attention of the 23-year-old tobacco heir upon herself. The Lake's name was a brand, and the unborn child a marker of Hazel's past. Hating where and whose she'd been, Negro men thereafter would want nothing to do with her. And often, and new in town, Hazel would raise her half-breed alone. Some might have hated the baby growing inside them, but Hazel fiercely loved her child from the moment she felt the spark of life below her belly button. She began to pray again, this time for her child's deliverance, and when a baby girl was born, looking as white as any white child, Hazel decided that maybe there was a God. Her daughter might escape the life that Jim Crow said Hazel's dark skin consigned her to. Hazel named her baby Mary Magdalene, believing in the preacher's words that her daughter was more than a witness. She was the spawn, the magnificent physical manifestation of the worst in the world, one who would one day, Hazel believed, absolve the sin of her creation. Hazel was, in fact, a vessel, the incubator of a tiny miracle. Others pointed to the child's ears. "See them tawny brown? See that tawny brown? She's going to darken." It was an old wives' tale that a baby's skin color would settle to the color of the tips of its ears. But when Hazel looked, she couldn't tell if Mary Magdalene's were brown or just a little red. With each passing month and then year one and two, Mary Magdalene remained lily white, with straight, reddish-brown hair. Her hazy blue-gray eyes were the only physical marker of her maternity. Peering into her baby's eyes, Hazel was reminded of the family she'd lost and how hard it would be to keep her daughter safe. Hazel, two of her siblings, her mother, an aunt, her grandmother, and her great-grandmother had those same eyes, a striking juxtaposition to their shades of brown skin. The blue-gray irises were a recessive gene and proof of forced miscegenation generations before. Hazel had left her family home with two valuables wrapped in her waistband, her parents' $5 in life savings and her great-great-grandmother Elizabeth's gold-balled earrings. Family lore said Elizabeth had been a senator's house slave in Washington and the mother of two of his eight children, one gray-eyed girl and one blue-eyed male. Their births increased the senator's slave stock to 41. Hazel had kept her arm close to her side during her journey. The earrings were her only physical connection to her lineage, her only inheritance, her only offering of wealth to any offspring. Chapter 4, Hazel, July 1936. Lakes tobacco, grown and cured for hundreds of years by Negro hands, was the foundation of Winston-Salem, North Carolina's economy. It cornered the national market, and whether smoked or chewed, it was consumed by everyone in town, poor and rich, Negro and white, young and old, male and female. The Lakes factory provided paths to management positions for white men and office work for white women. Negro men and women were offered steady hourly and seasonal work. A half mile's walk out in any direction, the neighborhood of Cottonwood bordered the wealthiest white neighborhood to the north and the poorest to the south. The Lakes factory was east, next to the railroad tracks, and to the west was downtown. Though Cottonwood was centrally located, allowing Negroes to walk to work, the thick woods that surrounded it made it necessary for them to travel in groups. At night, the tree limbs felt like death threats, pillars upon which they could be staked. Hazel got there by accident. She'd gotten off her bus to use the bathroom, but because there wasn't a colored one in the station, she had to walk up the road to find a shady spot under a tree. From a squat, she saw the bus leave. The station was already closed, so she crossed the street toward the sheriff's station, and steps from the door, an older Negro woman blocked her path. "What you doing?" "I'm lost. My bus left." The woman gripped Hazel's wrist. "They won't help you in there. Lock you up and have their way with you until your kin comes." Most of the women's teeth were missing, and the few she had were black. Most of the woman's teeth were missing, and the few she had were black, rotted. Oddly, there was a corn kernel stuck on the side of her mouth. "I don't have any kin." The woman smacked her gums. "Come on, child." She slapped Hazel's hand, meaning for her to mimic the downward position of her head, shoulders, and back that allowed her to torpedo past the whites' only shops and restaurants. They had to walk in the street, and Hazel, nervous so close to the cars, struggled with her canvas bag to keep up, careful to step in the woman's dirt footprints. Hazel's family hardly ever went to the city because of these rules. Not until they were among their own kind did the woman's pace slow and her back straighten. "Don't tell none of them white folks you don't have no kin," she demanded Hazel's

temporary shelter. After learning she was an orphan headed to New York alone, the Benzes wanted Hazel to stay. The decision became easy when their neighbor, Bessie, offered Hazel a job as second cook at the Lakes Manor. Bessie had been the Lakes' cook for 25 years. "They treat Bessie so good, sometimes she forget she ain't really family," Adelaide joked, setting a plate of turkey necks, rice, and collard greens in front of LaFred. He was in his usual spot at the head of the table, still in his factory coveralls. "Say what you want, but they're as loyal as white folks can be." Bessie kicked off her house shoes then, and after shifting her thick stomach rolls, bent over to touch her feet. Her toes were gray from a lack of circulation. "I get pain in my soles from standing too long, and I need to train someone to do things right." Bessie's cooking was loved far and wide. Nationally, Adelaide later fumed to Hazel. It was Bessie's recipes that Mrs. Nora Lakes used to open the famous Baby Cakes bakery chain, a fact that bothered Adelaide more than Bessie. "I couldn't open my own shop with this face." Bessie was matter-of-fact about the world. "Besides, more people, whether they'd admit it or care, no." Bessie was responsible for the recipes, but it was Mrs. Lakes who made the cakes sell. Her dreamy, girly decorations and odd icing colors were a significant part of what made a baby cake's cake a cake. In early days, Mrs. Lakes's decorations had made it possible to charge double for the confections. "I made sure they were good, but you had to buy one first to taste it." "More of that money coming in would be nice," Adelaide said. "Oh, Addie, the Lord has blessed me with everything I need. Can't take any of it with you." Adelaide sucked her teeth. "You deserve better. We all do." Adelaide cleaned house for a family two blocks over from the Lakes's and always came home cursing. Now, Adelaide, enough with all that tonight." LaFred pointed his fork at her. Normally, he would pat her hand and she would quiet, realizing she too had had enough. "I just want to eat." "Piss-ass world, if you ask me." "We didn't ask." He went to bed first that night, leaving the women and Hazel to their gossip. Usually, he stayed up on the porch smoking until Bessie was back inside her home. Bessie scolded Adelaide as soon as the bedroom door closed. "Stop reminding him about all you're wishing for a life you don't have." Adelaide waved her off. "He knows what I mean." "You think that makes him feel any better? You bringing it up all the time?" Hazel understood Adelaide's anger. She remembered how hard her parents had worked, how tired and short-tempered they were at night. Bessie was still cooking three full meals a day, 6 days a week, despite having to hobble around the Lakes' kitchen. Adelaide, in her 50s, suffered from back pain. Still, she was always up first, making breakfast, and she cooked dinner every night, despite the scrubbing and washing she did all day. Though he never had much to say, LaFred was a good man, a faithful man, and he did deserve better than what he got. He deserved a fair chance at happiness. Bessie, it seemed to Hazel, had found some semblance of it at the Lakes' Manor. She was famous there, an institution, having fed the town's wealthiest residents. Her food, and her desserts especially, were part of what made a Lakes party a Lakes party.

0: Every one of her bready, sweet, gooey, custardy, chocolatey, buttery treats disappeared within minutes of being served. This seemed to be enough of a compliment for Bessie. Life seemed to be just as sweet for Hazel at the Lakes' Manor until it turned sour. In August, the family's second eldest son, Theodore, Teddy Lakes, came home for a visit before his first year at Harvard Law School. The oldest son was married and living in South Carolina, and the youngest was in college out west. They keep him away in hopes he'll turn out good, Adelaide hypothesized. Days after Teddy's arrival, while passing Hazel in the narrow hallway near the kitchen's second entrance, he reached out and pinched her right breast through her uniform. He smiled when she clutched her chest in pain. "I thought y'all liked that sort of thing." Back in the kitchen, Bessie looked up from the pot of beans she was stirring, and as if she knew what had happened, they all gonna take after their daddy. Gossip about the whites in Winston-Salem circulated through Cottonwood by way of the Negro maids, nannies, butlers, and drivers who overheard and observed the town's deepest secrets. Teddy, like his father and his father, even three generations before him, enjoyed every pleasure he fancied. Mrs. Nora, it was said, had her front door painted bright red so her husband would know which home was his. Mr. Lakes had three sons, but Bessie claimed there were at least two other redheads from other women. The three Lakes boys were blonde now, but had been true gingers like their father until puberty. He'd be gone to school in a few weeks. "He'd stay around the kitchen till then," Bessie warned. I'll have Mr. Ford serve. "Are you going to keep working until then?" "Lord willing." Teddy had been forced to attend college in Virginia after groping the daughter of one of his father's employees. Legal justice didn't exist for such circumstances, but Mr. Lakes agreed that his son would leave town. The white foreman had a degree of power even against the uber-wealthy Lakes family that was denied the fathers of the two Negro girls Teddy and his brother had forced to strip in the woods that surrounded Cottonwood back in high school. Murmurs about Teddy's behavior with white girls in Virginia had required a hefty donation to ensure his acceptance into Harvard Law. Teddy returned that Christmas with his new wife, the former Miss Laney Crewe. They'd married late in the fall at her family's Virginia estate. She was an unremarkable blonde, and Teddy, who despite his reputation always had his choice of women, was a catch for her, and they both knew it. Still, she was wealthy, educated, and had been matched to Teddy by their fathers years before. On the morning of Christmas Eve, the Lakes family drove, per tradition, an hour away to cut down the tree. They'd spend the rest of the day trimming it and wrapping gifts before their annual Christmas Eve party that evening. Being that he and his wife didn't have children yet, Teddy's presence at the tree lot wasn't mandatory, and he offered to stay home and fetch the decorations from the attic. He appeared in the kitchen not 2 minutes after everyone had left, pushing the service door so hard it swung and hit the wall behind it. "Are the biscuits ready?" He came to Bessie's side, where she stood in the middle of the room at the table, making a list. He kissed her cheek with an exaggerated, wet pucker. "Not yet," she said. He went to kiss her again, but she turned her head, still writing. "Stop with all that kissing now." He chuckled, and Hazel looked up from picking the ends off the green beans, watching as he reached for Bessie's face. "I love your cheeks, Bessie." She raised her arm, blocking his proximity to her face. "Get now. Can I? May I?" Bessie scolded, as the person who had fed them chicken soup when they were sick and bathed them, Bessie turned maternal with the Lakes boys. Like a child, Teddy bowed his head. "May I have a turkey and dressing sandwich?" "You can't wait for dinner. I'm starved. I have to get to the store, but I'll make it when I get back." Bessie walked him to the service door. "You go on now. Stay out of here. We have work to do." Bessie threaded her arm through the strap of her dark blue leather purse. "I'll be right back." She insisted on running all the food errands herself, despite the strain of her 70-year-old legs and feet, and always returned with two of something: bananas, canned meat, toilet tissue, and sometimes a third for Hazel. She said the Lakeses didn't mind, and Hazel didn't think otherwise, considering the silver Cadillac they had bought her a few years ago. She pointed to the icebox. "Start cutting that butter, will you?" The butter had to be at the perfect temperature and consistency to use. Otherwise, it would ruin her famous Christmas biscuits. Served at night during their Christmas Eve party with jam, Bessie's biscuits were half the reason guests came. She served the Lakeses another small helping on Christmas morning with eggs and bacon, but the rest were Bessie's Christmas present to the house staff. Hazel pulled the churn from the icebox, hearing Bessie's tires crunch down the gravel driveway as she did. The butter was the palest yellow, indicative of the milk's freshness from the fattest cows on the Lakes' farm. Hazel thought about how delicious the biscuits would be that night, fresh from the oven with the peach, pear, blackberry jam Bessie had gone to buy. It was a specialty brand from Charleston that Mrs. Nora gave her as a gift from a trip there once. "Dare I say that jam is better than mine?" Bessie had been as excited as a child is for a new toy. She usually made the jam for the biscuits from scratch. Bessie would have cultivated her own sugar cane if she could, but squirrels had wiped out the Lakes' fruit tree groves in August. By the time Hazel was aware of Teddy's presence, his knees were pushing her legs apart. Knowing every give in the kitchen's hardwood floors, he crept up behind her. The shock of his body against her sent the churn to the ground, where it split. She struggled against him as his feet forced hers wider. She lost her balance and fell against the table, sliding into and blackening the butter with her soles. Her eyes locked on a piece of wood from the churn. Her fingers inched toward it, itching to bash Teddy's head in, and she would have had he not slammed her palms against the table. Part of her resigned itself to being restrained. Had she fought back and really injured him, the whites would have used it as an excuse to burn cottonwood to the ground. Worse than that moment would be being the reason everyone she knew lost everything they had. Her cheek hit the wooden table, and, having been warned about the unnatural thing he would do if she resisted, she stared out of the back door, wishing the shiny nose of Bessie's silver Cadillac would slide into view. It was Teddy's wife, Lainey, who first found Hazel on the floor amid the butter and flour. When she couldn't stop humming one of the hymns her mama used to sing to explain how the churn busted, Lainey took it upon herself to fire Hazel without severance pay. Bessie came over after her Christmas Day shift at the Lakes home with a basket of biscuits for Hazel and the Benzes. No butter and no jam. "Don't matter," Adelaide went to pour Bessie some cider. Bessie looked surprised to see Hazel at the table, but didn't say anything. "We were just about to eat. You want a plate?" Adelaide kept moving, making only two plates for herself and Hazel, expecting Bessie to refuse as always. "Yes, thank you. I'll have some." Adelaide reached for another plate. Hazel looked at Bessie as she sat down next to her. "She gave away all my jam to the guests," Bessie said. "Even the three jars I'd set aside in my spot." Called herself apologizing to them for the break in biscuit tradition. "Sticky fingers is always taking something," Adelaide said. "What did she tell them happened?" Hazel asked. Adelaide set plates of yams, mustard greens, and butter beans in front of her and Bessie. "That the butter spilled. That the butter spoiled." Hazel heard "soiled," and with it came the downward vision of her black, round-toed work shoes sliding and stomping into the pale butter mounds. She felt sick. Bessie lowered her voice to speak to Adelaide as Hazel left the room. "Is she all right?" Though Hazel closed her bedroom door, their voices carried. She wondered if LaFred would hear from the porch. "You know she don't say much. You gonna take her to Dr. Cardwell?" "Did today. I came back from the store and they were cleaning. The butter packed into the floor cracks." "Who was cleaning?" "They made Teddy do it. That dummy wife he's got was in there helping. They boiled pots of water to get it to liquefy. Teddy and his wife had left in the middle of the night after a terrible fight. Mrs. Nora was unsure of when he'd return. She came in the kitchen shortly after Bessie arrived with a Christmas surprise. A solitary jar of jam she'd stashed away. They had some together on toast. Bessie laughed while narrating the moment. "If I told you my life story, I swear you wouldn't believe it." Hazel never did find out what had been so funny, but didn't want to ask. Bessie's absence of yesterday's was what made Hazel feel so comfortable around her. They had an understanding, and Hazel had learned after her family died not to ask people questions she didn't want to be asked herself. A few weeks later, morning sickness and a hardness beneath her belly button sent Hazel back to the Lakes Manor. She needed a job, and her firing had made her unemployable. Aside from ruining the town's favorite Christmas Eve feat, she was pretty for a Negro girl, and no woman wanted to hire her for whom her husband might form an affinity. Mrs. Nora grasped Hazel's hands, pleading for her silence. There were political plans for Teddy, And while his having his way with a Negro girl wasn't a threat to that future, a child could be. How will I feed her? Hazel glared at Mrs. Nora, fully aware of the illegality of direct eye contact. She was bolstered by the need to protect the life inside her. Mrs. Nora looked at Bessie as if she needed her permission to speak. A job here as long as you want it, she finally said. Bessie will be retiring soon, and I'd like you to stay. He'll be settling in Virginia after law school, Bessie said, reading Hazel's mind. Dear Lord, give me strength. Mrs. Nora bent over and took in a long breath. Bessie started patting her back like a tambourine. It's gonna be all right. It ain't your fault. Days later, Hazel found an envelope in the pocket of her apron. Folded inside was a note card with "From the desk of Nora Allison Lakes," inscribed in gold at the top. Employment and living expenses to be paid for the entire life of Hazel Ledbetter, and one child who shall be the eldest and firstborn at time of birth, whether male or female. Giver humbly suggests that this money be kept in a savings account in a bank until the child is 18 years of age and wishes to embark on his or her own life. Hazel signed the card and returned the envelope to her pocket. Days later, she found a deposit receipt in its place. Bessie pretended she didn't know anything about it, but only she would have known which white apron on the hook was Hazel's. Nightmares about Teddy came when she slept. She felt his breath steaming up her ear and heard the staccato tempo thumping her eardrum. She smelled the cigarette he'd smoked and the bacon he'd had for breakfast. She felt the edge of the kitchen table cutting into her pelvis, which left a permanent scar with every jab into her body. Then she saw his face, a view she had not had in real life. His features were twisted with the pleasure of his power, eyes slit and tongue licking snake-like with every thrust. She woke up after her daddy appeared and blew Teddy's head off with a shotgun. Bessie busied her mind by day, acting as sous chef. From her seat at the kitchen table, she remitted recipes to Hazel in between stories about her son in Chicago, who just had his third baby. Hazel entertained it because doing so was kind. After asking Adelaide if she planned to accompany Bessie to Chicago to see the baby, Hazel learned that Bessie's son had been dead for more than 10 years. He'd been found hung after organizing a boycott at the lumber yard where he worked, demanding other work for Negroes beside the back-breaking job of hauling timber. She sat in the tub for days, wailing as if a body part had been cut off, Adelaide said. She was too close to death after losing that boy. When the water ran cold, Adelaide boiled more and fed Bessie broth. Then one morning she got out the tub, got dressed, and went back to work as if it had never happened. Forgetting is the only reason she's still breathing. Bessie wasn't the only one in the Lakes home who was haunted. Mrs. Nora never spoke Mary's name, but Pro offered a cake to Hazel on her first birthday. She didn't ask for my help, Bessie said, hearing of it later. Mrs. Nora didn't pretend to be interested in baking anymore. She sold baby cakes, and Hazel overheard her laugh with guests, hating how easily she lied. The last thing I ever want to do again is sift flour and cut butter. The exception didn't soften Hazel. It was a weak acknowledgement of Mary's existence. But Hazel, believing the world needed more spoiled little Negro girls, carried the pink box home, punctured the three-tiered confection with the exorbitant number of candles provided, lit them, and sang her daughter happy birthday. Mary's eyes shone with wonder at the candlelight as she clapped her hands. After the 3rd September of this, Hazel began to dread the day when Mary would ask where the tiered cakes in the petal pink boxes come from. The truth was hard to voice. She couldn't have left the Lakeses, but she could have left the Lakeses, but would have had to move to another city alone to find another job. Besides, having ties, however complicated, was comforting. When Bessie died, Hazel started having nightmares again, dreading Teddy's return for her funeral. "He won't come," Adelaide said. Hazel, knowing how much the Lakes boys adored Bessie, skipped the funeral, unsure. It was a decision she soon regretted, as it all happened without Teddy, just as Adelaide said. That night, Adelaide took Hazel to Bessie's grave, dug into the edge of the Lakes' land underneath one of the peach trees in the orchard. Staring down at the mound, Hazel couldn't help but think about how Bessie's decaying flesh would dissolve into the roots of the tree and help nourish the juicy fruit they'd eat all year. Now she would be the one to make preserves and Christmas jam. Instead of tears, gruesome thoughts about the other bodies that may have been buried beneath these trees rose up and turned her stomach, until Hazel felt her dinner coming up her esophagus. Adelaide started patting her back, and Hazel sank to rest her hands on her knees. "You was a daughter to her." Hazel wanted to say what she felt, but couldn't, feeling a sense of betrayal against her own mother. Adelaide took her hand as they wound through the grove in and out of the web-like shadows created by the branches under the moonlight. Hazel turned back before the main street and thought she saw someone duck back behind a tree. Hazel's heart was a slow-to-scab wound that continued to ooze, desperate to seal any exposure, but losing Bessie scraped what little scab was there clean off. In her will, left in Nora Lakes's possession, Bessie left Hazel her house. Hazel refused to move in, instead offering it to Adelaide and Lafred, who could use a larger yard for their vegetable garden. "We don't need to live there to do that," Lafred said. He liked the view from his porch, which allowed him to see an entire 180 degrees around Cottonwood. "Girl, what's wrong with you? Why you acting funny about the house?" Hazel began to cry. "I never even told her I loved her." "Doll baby," he reached for her hand. "She knew." Months later, after Hazel and Mary moved in, Hazel found a drop floor in their one closet. Inside a tin box was a family Bible, Bessie's baby cakes recipes, and her will, bequeathing everything to her son, William. Hazel knew then it was Mrs. Lakes who had intervened and made sure Hazel got the house that would have otherwise been left empty. Hazel softened on Mrs. Lakes a bit after that. She couldn't put her finger on it, but there was something different about Mrs. Lakes, a speck of something to like. This concludes our reading of Did You Hear About Kitty Carr by Crystal Smith Paul, Henry Holt & Company Publishers. I hope you enjoyed this book selection and will join us again. My name is Arlen.
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3: Hello, everyone. This is Joanne Seiler coming to you from Mind's Eye with this week's People magazine, the week of August the 9th. I'm going to start off with our little bit about each state. This week's state is Florida. I wasn't here last week, so we didn't have this going on. But Florida is the only state to border the Gulf of Mexico and the Atlantic Ocean. Florida is also the flattest, with its highest point, Britton Hill, sitting just 345 feet above sea level. One of the things that, sunny St. Pete. St. Petersburg, Florida holds a record for the city with the most sunny days in a row. For 768 days from February 1967 to March 1969, it was sun, sun, sun each and every day, which may make for the record, nickname is the Sunshine State. The capital of Florida is Tallahassee. The state animal is the Florida panther. A fun fact, the Everglades wetlands in Florida are the only place where wild crocodiles and alligators both exist in the same environment. Some famous residents from Florida: Ariana Grande, Sidney Poitier, Marjorie Stoneman Douglas, and Janet Reno. Another thing, the NASA's Vehicle Assembly Building at Cape Canaveral, Florida, is where rockets are put together before they're launched. The building features the biggest doors in the world, 456 feet tall and up to 152 feet wide. Each door takes around 45 minutes to open or close completely. We have the privilege of being stationed at Cape Patrick Air Force Base when my husband was in the Air Force, and we were stationed very close so that we could watch some of the things going on. Real quick, another thing, super long limo, the world's longest car, measuring 100 feet, 1.5 inches, can be found at Deserland Action Park in Orlando, Florida. The car runs on 26 wheels and features a pool, a hot tub, a putting green, seating for 75 or more, and even a helipad. And on that note, let's get started on this week's People magazine. The reason I'm doing these, if you're a new listener, these little bits on each state, is because it's our United States of America's 250th birthday. So I wanted to recognize it each week in some way. So let's get started with this week's People magazine. This week has Martha Stewart on it. Shows her on the cover, she's got a chicken she's holding, which for some reason doesn't really surprise me. She's a very nice looking lady. She has blonde hair and a nice smile. And it's actually a rooster she's holding on her Bedford. Let me see. I'll go back to that. It's gone. Martha Stewart at 85 on dating, her time in prison, and still wanting a big yacht. So we'll be reading about, Everybody Loves Raymond, Taylor Swift's first album, Landmark Moments Hit Big Anniversaries. So let's get started with our cover story about Martha Stewart. Another photo shows her holding a white chicken. And another shows her with visiting Martha and her spectacular property in Bedford, New York on July 23rd. And it's editor. A Day on the Farm with Martha Stewart. I decided to pop in on the Martha Stewart shoot for this week's issue. I knew she'd have a beautiful home. I mean, obviously, she's Martha Stewart. But when I drove onto the property in New York's Westchester County, I was blown away. I'd been to dozens of celebrity homes during my more than 20 years working at People, but I've never seen anything like this. 156 acres of land, flower gardens, manicured lawns, mazes, orchards, staff offices. 16 people work on her property full-time. Guest cottages and gorgeous horse stables. 5 Frisian horses, enormous, tall, black horses, which she still rides even at 85. Live in a stable so clean you'd never believe animals live there. We hadn't even gotten to the house yet, and it was already the most impressive celebrity property I'd ever experienced. The shoot was for the cover of our first ever Flashback issue. Flashback is a relatively new franchise we created last year as an opportunity to look back at the biggest A-listers in a different chapter of their lives. For its debut as an issue, we asked Martha to recreate her own People cover from 1995, holding what I initially thought was a duck. It was actually a chicken. And yes, we debated this in a cover meeting before the shoot. We gave 2 of her chickens a chance to be our cover models this time. Napoleon, a bantam rooster, whom Martha called the evilest of all the chickens, was the clear winner. He was such a diva, he even kept Martha waiting on set for him in a hilarious moment you can watch in our behind-the-scenes footage on the People app. And it shows a photo of her with the editor. Martha's the most productive 85-year-old you'll ever meet. Then there's a photo of 2 donkeys and one of the Frisian horses. I've interviewed Martha dozens of times and have been to her New York farm 3 times now. I cannot stress enough, it never gets old, says senior editor Anna Calderon, who did the interview. She always teaches me something new, looks absolutely incredible, and speaks with such candor. No subject is off limits. Dating, plastic surgery, jail. She goes there. The first issue that she was on is dated October 2nd, 1985. And there's a photo of Colin Powell on there and on one side and Demi Moore up in the corners where it shows articles that are going to be on. And it shows Martha with one of her young chickens. The real Martha Stewart, driven and demanding, loved and feared. She's built an empire out of domestic bliss. But after a bitter divorce, envies friends who have a lovely married life. That was our 1995 cover, was reported on her 54th birthday. And the editor wrote, I hope you enjoy their fabulous in-depth interview and our inaugural Flashback issue. It's a good thing. Did I hear that somewhere recently? Thanks for reading, clicking, and watching. I have a very full life, probably too full. That was Stewart on her Bedford, New York farm on July 23rd. And then the photo below shows her playing with something. I can't tell for sure what it is. Anyway, it shows her with one of her chickens, and I think it's one of her dogs. And that was the lifestyle icon invited us to her New York farm, where she's created in what's still left on her never-ending to-do list. It's August 3rd, 1995, Martha Stewart's birthday. Outside her $1.7 million shingled house on Lily Pond Lane in East Hampton, New York, the chatelaine is wiping away dirt on the side doorsteps with a towel. An insomniac who rises long before dawn, Stewart has already walked her two dogs, exercised, and baked a batch of blueberry muffins. That's how People's 1995 cover story on Stewart began. And 31 years later, almost to the day, not much has changed. It's just gotten, well, better. On July 23rd, 2026, 10 days shy of her 85th birthday, Stewart pulls up to her people shoot in her Polaris Ranger utility vehicle to recreate that cover for our first ever flashback issue. This time we're at her 156-acre Bedford, New York farm, which she bought for $15.6 million in 2000. "Watch your feet," she yells to the photo team in her way. No blueberry muffins were made. She now prefers a simple breakfast of green juice and cappuccino. But she did wake up at 3 a.m., like she does every morning, to do her daily puzzles before starting her day, which included an appearance on Today to promote her new home intelligence app, Hint. "I'm very particular still. I still am a perfectionist. I still like to do many things at the same time. I like to do all the same things I've pretty much always done," she reflects. "I'd like to have a little bit more free time. I don't have any free time at all, but I'm working on that." She's going to have to try harder. Raised in Nutley, New Jersey, as the second oldest of six children, Stewart has been working since high school, when she started modeling to make extra money for her family. The Barnard College graduate, married young, welcomed her daughter Alexis, now 60, with her former husband Andy Stewart, and bought a fixer-upper in Westport, Connecticut, where she kicked off her unparalleled career as a master of homemaking. She started a catering business and wrote her first cookbook, Entertaining, which spawned a show, magazines, and eventually an Omnimedia company that turned her into the first female self-made billionaire in the U.S. by 1999. "It was a very fabulous time," says Stewart. "There have been lows, of course. Infidelity on both sides of her marriage, the loss of about half her net worth after she went to prison in 2004, for 5 months on charges related to the sale of a stock. But Stewart has been on high ever since. She has authored 102 cookbooks, opened restaurants in Las Vegas and Connecticut, and at age 81 in 2023, become the oldest Sports Illustrated swimsuit cover star. I worked out for 3 whole months, she deadpans. Plus, she has a new skincare line, Elm Biosciences, and partnerships with Kohler Skechers and Miracle-Gro. And yet, despite her packed schedule just the other day, Stewart found time to regrout her marble kitchen floors. "Grouting is a serious business. I know all about it. It's horrifying. But it's true," she says with a laugh. Maybe she'll include a chapter on it in her autobiography, which is also in the works. You might think Stuart has earned the right to slow down. You have it all, this reporter suggests. No, I don't. I didn't have an app for my home, and so I'm making one, she says. My goal is to keep learning about everything. She'd also like a yacht, but more on that later. She said, I had a great childhood, and it shows in her photo with her parents. And she was the oldest, her and Eddie, and five siblings. She says, I don't think about age. I really and truly don't. 85 is just a number. And it shows her holding the harness on, or the halter on one of her horses. Horses are beautiful. Okay, and then it shows when she was married to Andy Stewart. She's wearing a traditional wedding gown from that time. It has full billowing sleeves. She's wearing a little tiny pillbox hat. That's the same thing I wore when for our wedding. My waist was 19 inches. I remember that, says Stewart, at her 1961 wedding to Andy Stewart. And he was a handsome young man. She modeled for magazines like Glamour in the 60s. I really like posing for pictures. My dad taught me how. At her Connecticut home in 1976, I stripped that wood of 20 coats of paint and refinished it all, she says. Another photo. I consider myself a teacher, says Stewart, in 1995 on her syndicated series. Leaving prison with her daughter, Alexis, in a poncho, a fellow inmate made her. And she stole the show at the Comedy Central roast of Justin Bieber in 2015. She wore a plunging Monday swimwear one piece for her cover shoot in the Dominican Republic. I went for it, she says. The Sports Illustrated shot. How Martha Stewart prepped for her Sports Illustrated cover at 81. That was in the magazine, the People magazine. Discover more exclusive videos and behind the scenes access on the app. In honor of our flashback issue, tell us about when you were flying high in the 90s. It was a great time because my company was thriving. My magazine, Martha Stewart Living, was being read by millions of readers. We were on all the late night shows. We were being feeded other people in New York City. The 90s were a very, very good time. How do you feel about the resurgence of 90s trends? I don't think we need a resurgence of the 90s. I mean, we had that. Now we have something else. Evolution is good. What's life like now on your farm? This is the best place to live. You wake up with fresh air. You wake up with roosters crowing. You have vegetables from the garden to make your green juice from. You have eggs from the hen house to scramble or boil for breakfast. It's a pleasure to live like this. Stewart's grandson, Truman, 14, appeared on Today on July 17th to share his World Cup predictions. He's an erudite young man, she says. And it shows her with Truman and her granddaughter, Judy, 15, in 2025. Travel is our big deal, she says. They've been to all seven continents. Very cute kids. You divorced your husband in 1990. 5 years later, our cover story noted that you envied friends who had a lovely married life. Do you still feel that way? Now it's less important. The older you get, the less you really need a mate, I think. I wouldn't want to be beleaguered with an older, ill person. What about dating a younger guy? Well, I've done that. Been there, done that. I have lots of friends. I'm not a lonely person. I have a very, very full, probably too full life. I go out on, I don't know if you call them dates or not, but I go out. What are you like at a party? My friends call me LIFO, first in, first out. I don't like cocktail parties terribly much. I don't like standing around. If it's a dinner, I like to get there when people are about to sit down. And then I like to leave shortly after dessert is served. But I have a good time while I'm there. I had dinner with Meghan Markle the other night. We were both guests at a dinner party in California, and she had just gotten back from the palace. I didn't talk to her really more than to say a couple words, but I know she was talking about it. What do you think about her stepping into your space with her own cooking show? If you're an actress, it's hard to then transition to a princess, and then from a princess into a homemaking guru on a television show. It doesn't sort of follow, so go from there. You opened up about your difficult divorce in your 2024 Netflix documentary, Martha. Did you hear from Andy after it came out? Only legally, to remind me of divorce settlement statements, which I had never read. I mean, who cares after 2 years of arguing about a settlement? I still haven't read it. He's a jerk. What did you love about running a magazine? It was the most exciting time to have a national magazine devoted to my favorite subject, which is living, and to everything to do with the home, inside and outside. I had the best staff of editors, art directors, photographers. We discovered so many photographers. I think we've tried to count and keep track of everyone who ever worked at Martha Stewart Living. And it's over 4,000 people now. Many of them are so talented and so well known in their own right now. We keep track. You coined the catchphrase, "It's a good thing," to give your stamp of approval. Do you still say it? Oh, of course I do, all the time. I'm not allowed to say it more than two or three times a day, though. I'll be called on it. And it shows, she says, "This is still everybody's favorite mac and cheese," says Stewart, of the recipe she developed in the early days of her magazine. It's interesting. Calls for bread crust or sandwich bread with the crust removed. That's probably available if you want to look it up. Serves eight. And then pink angel food cake. Feather light and airy, Stewart's summer-ready dish proves that dessert can be pretty, scrumptious, and oh so simple. The cake gets its rosy hue from food coloring, but the rest comes together with pantry basics. Top it with sugar-soaked strawberries and sweetened cream, or make it your own. Raspberries, blackberries, or peaches are delicious options, she says. Do you still cook for yourself often? All the time. I love going to the grocery store. You have to go to the grocery store to know what prices are if you want to know what people can buy. And the quality. Is it any good? If I'm buying fish, I go to the fishmonger. One day I went to three stores to get the right lamb chops. Stewart's 102nd book, released in May, is a guide to shaping a well-kept home and life, bringing beauty and order to every corner of your day. I wish I had her energy. Shows a photo of her with Dr. Dre and Stewart's longtime friend Snoop Dogg. Brought her into their liquor company. She has some killer cocktail recipes. And it shows some of her face creams. Skincare line. You don't send people to do the shopping. They bring home the wrong stuff. My driver goes and gets the milk. That's all, because we use a tremendous amount of milk because we have a lot of cappuccino machines. We have a cappuccino machine in the stable. We have a cappuccino machine in the groundskeeper's lunchroom. We have one in the greenhouse, and we have one in my house, and we have one in the studio. She laughs. You've come a long way. People say your time in prison gave you street cred. Can you appreciate that? Of course it gave me street cred. I mean, you would never know what jail was like until you go to jail. It's a horrible place. It's not a restorative process. Perhaps it brought you to your pal, Snoop Dogg. No, I don't think Snoop likes me because I have street cred. I invited Snoop to be on my show in 2008 because he was a rapper and I was attracted to rappers. I like rap music. I especially like Eminem, and I could never get Eminem to come on any show. He would not accept any invitation. I still haven't met him. How are you feeling about turning 85? She says, I don't think about age. 85 is just a number. That's all I consider it. I don't want to have a party. It's not a big deal. What are you doing to stay looking so good? She says, I have good genes. My mom looked great at 95. We eat well. We don't drink very much. We don't smoke. We eat healthy food. We exercise daily, and I horseback ride. Do you do any cosmetic procedures? I go to Dr. Dan Belkin in New York City. He is a very superb dermatologist, and I use a little bit of fillers. I go maybe once every 4 months for touch-ups. I have not had any plastic surgery at all. I don't think I need it. I do facial exercises and have the best facials from Mario Badescu and Georgia Louise. Peptides are very good. I take a few peptides. So that's what I do. I'm more a maintenance kind of person. I'm not getting boobs done and hips and butts and stuff like that. You seem to never stop. What is on your list of goals? I am doing stuff that I probably didn't think I would do. I'm learning all about AI and the genetics. What's the best part about fame and all you've built? I couldn't care less about being rich and famous. All I want to be is comfortable, have beautiful gardens, have enough money to support my family and treat my friends well. I would like a yacht, a big yacht. I don't have that yet. And that concludes the article about her. Before we move on to the next, we're at the halfway point of the hour, teeny bit over 1 minute, 2 minutes over. If you just tuned in, you're listening to this week's People Magazine. I'm Joanne Seiler. It's coming to you from Mind's Eye, and we're at the halfway point of the hour on this week's People Magazine. I just finished the one on Martha Stewart, the article. Moving on with this week's people, in case you just tuned in, this is considered the flashback issue. So, on that note, can you believe it's been decades since these landmark moments in pop culture? So, we're going to read about a few of those. 30 years. Everybody Loves Raymond. Ray Romano and Patricia Heaton starred opposite Doris Roberts, Brad Garrett, and Peter Boyle in a timeless CBS sitcom about the daily life of an Italian-American family on Long Island. Album Spice by the Spice Girls. Melanie C., Emma Bunton, Mel B., Victoria Beckham, and Jerry Holloway took Britain and the world by storm as sporty, baby, scary, posh, and ginger spice. One of the big movies, The First Wives Club. Goldie Hawn, the late Diane Keaton, and Bette Midler sought revenge on their ex-husbands as three scorned divorcees in the cult classic comedy. On the cover, 30 years ago, JFK Jr. marries Caroline Bessette. As depicted in the 2026 drama series Love Story, John F. Kennedy Jr. tied the knot with his girlfriend of 2 years in a secret ceremony on an island in Georgia. And it shows them on their wedding day. Oscars fashion, Halle Berry. The future Best Actress winner began her run of impeccable Academy Awards looks with this lavender Valentino number. It has a beautiful, shiny skirt and then lots of the same color of tulle. Cute little flowers on the top of the dress on the shoulders, and then a same color scarf.

acted as a double agent in Martin Scorsese's crime thriller. Taylor Swift, with her blonde, long, curly hair. At 16, the songwriter released her first self-titled album featuring the hits Tim McGraw, Teardrops on My Guitar, and Our Song. That was Taylor Swift's debut. People magazine, Sexiest Man Alive. George Clooney is the sexiest man alive, hot off his Best Supporting Actor Oscar win for Syriana. The star earned a second stint with the coveted title. Oscar winner Michelle Williams, the Best Supporting Actress nominee, arrived in a saffron Vera Wang dress with her then-partner and Brokeback Mountain co-star, Heath Ledger. And it's a deep cut, but long, but it's saffron, which is a bright different shades of yellow on this dress. 10 years. This Is Us. Milo Ventimiglia and Mandy Moore led the beloved drama about two parents and their three children, played by Sterling K. Brown, Chrissy Metz, and Justin Hartley. On People magazine, Brad Pitt and Angelina Jolie break up. The A-list actors who share six kids shocked Hollywood as they called it quits after 12 years. This decision was made for the health of the family, the actress attorney said at the time. Auntie by Rihanna. It's been a decade since the hit maker and makeup mogul's last LP, and we're still eagerly awaiting her next project. Movie, L.A. Land. Emma Stone and Ryan Gosling sang and danced their way through a heartbreaking love story between an aspiring actress and a struggling jazz musician in the movie musical. Oscars fashion, Cate Blanchett, nominated for her performance in Carol. The two-time Oscar winner brought high fashion flair in a feathered Armani Prove gown. It's beautiful light blue. Okay, let's move on. Here's some movies that might interest you. Four great films to watch on Prime Video this week. Our expert critics have searched the streaming service for some great movies to help you make the most of your subscription. This week we have Gwyneth Paltrow in a classic British romantic comedy with a twist, and Hugh Jackman with a flock of detective sheep. I've seen that one. There's Steven Spielberg directing Tom Hanks and Leonardo DiCaprio, plus Ryan Gosling stuck in space. Project Hail Mary is one of the movies that you can watch on Prime, or it says, too, you can watch on YouTube. That was with, oh, goodness, I'm having a senior moment here. Ryan Gosling. It was a good movie. And Catch Me If You Can. Based on the best-selling 2021 science fiction novel by Andy Weir, this big-budget and big-screen adaptation stars Ryan Gosling before Catch Me If You Can. The film tells the story of Ryland Grace, played by Gosling, a school science teacher who wakes up alone from an induced coma on an interstellar spaceship, not knowing how he ended up so far from home. As his memory returns, he focuses on his mission to save Earth and makes a life-changing discovery. Now, Catch Me If You Can, Steven Spielberg directs this superb crime caper about the extraordinary life of the con artist Frank Abagnale Jr., who after his parents split up, runs away from

0: home at 16 and embarks on a life of audacious crimes. Leonardo DiCaprio delivers a superb leading performance as Abner Neal, who ends up in a globe-trotting, long-running game of cat and mouse with the FBI agent Carl Hanratty, played with the usual aplomb by Tom Hanks. That came out, that's been a while. But I'm not sure just how long. But it's a good movie. The Sheep Detectives. A balanced, fair, and fact-checked take on global news and culture. That was pretty good. It's very different than what you normally watch. Written by Craig Mazin, the scribe behind HBO's miniseries Chernobyl and the zombie drama The Last of Us, this quirky mystery comedy drama is about a flock of sheep that attempts to solve a crime after their shepherd is murdered. The film has a large ensemble cast led by Hugh Jackman and features voice performances from the great and the good of Hollywood, including Julia Louis-Dreyfus, Bryan Cranston, Chris O'Dowd, and Matt Patrick Stewart. Another oldie is Sliding Doors, came from 1998. Peter Howitt directs a classic British romantic comedy that stars Gwyneth Paltrow as Helen Quilley, a sack PR executive in London. However, in a sliding doors moment, the film splits into two storylines when we follow her path in a world where she catches a tube train and one where she misses a train. Spoiler alert, things turn out very differently for Helen in the different dimensions in a pleasing film that you can watch time and time again. Okay, let's move on to something else here. Remembering Robin Williams' life in photos 12 years after his death. From his sold-out stand-up shows to his Oscar-winning turn on the big screen, we honor the late actor. And there's a photo of him with his nice smile. Robin Williams rose to fame on Mork and Mindy after studying at Juilliard. The actor earned critical acclaim with roles in Good Morning Vietnam and Good Will Hunting. Williams dealt with addiction throughout his life, but credited his children for inspiring his commitment to sobriety. Robin Williams changed what good comedy looks like. The Oscar-winning entertainer was born in Chicago and knew he had a knack for making people laugh from a young age. He went on to attend Juilliard, where he studied in the theater department, but left in 1976 to pursue stand-up comedy. It didn't take long for Williams to skyrocket to fame, and he quickly found success with his appearance as Mork in Happy Days, which resulted in his own series, Mork and Mindy. Over the next several decades, Williams starred in various movies and television shows in both comedic and dramatic roles. In addition to his prolific acting and comedy career, Williams also became known for his generosity with friends and fans alike. Off screen, Williams was a father to three children, Zachary, Zelda, and Cody. On August 11, 2014, Williams died at age 63. Over a decade after his death, he has remained one of the most influential actors in the industry. And it shows some black and whites and color films, photos. Born July 21st, 1951, to a former model and a Ford Motor Company executive, Chicago native Williams began his showbiz career inside his own home, where he'd make his mother laugh by doing impressions of his grandmother. Williams attended Juilliard with Christopher Reeve, and shows a photo of the two of them in March 1979. By the 1970s, Williams took that talent to New York City's prestigious Juilliard School. There, he befriended classmate Christopher Reeve. they got 1979 People's Choice Awards. He said, "I'd sit back and hope to catch the girls that were downstream," he later joked to People. His big break, Reaching for the Stars, took a turn when Williams portrayed Mork, an alien from Planet Ork, on Happy Days in 1978. His extraterrestrial performance earned him and co-star Pam Dauber an ABC spinoff called Mork and Mindy, which ran from 1978 to 1982. Found love with his first wife, Valerie Velarde. 4 months into his marriage to Valerie Velarde, a modern dance teacher, Williams found sudden fame in sitcom TV. The couple had one child together, Zachary, in 1983, before divorcing in 1988. Williams teams up with celebrities for a good cause. Williams took his act on the road for multiple stand-up tours, including An Evening with Robin Williams in 1982, and Robin Williams at the Met. He also brought the laughs for a good cause. Beginning in 1986, he teamed up with Whoopi Goldberg and Billy Crystal for the Comic Relief Special, a star-studded HBO telethon benefiting people experiencing homelessness. Finds love for the second time. His wife, Marcia Garces Williams, shows him arriving at a premiere for Universal Pictures Man of the Year at Grauman's Chinese Theater October 4th, 2006 in Hollywood. Williams and Velarde separated in 1988, and he later began seeing Marcia Garces. He and Garces married in 1989 and had two children, Zelda Ray and Cody Allen, before divorcing in 2008 after 19 years of marriage. Williams earns an Oscar nomination. Williams' career took a serious turn in 1987 when he portrayed convention-defying Armed Forces Radio Service DJ Adrian Kronauer in the war comedy Good Morning Vietnam. The performance earned him an Academy Award nomination for Best Actor, as well as Golden Globe Award. Williams' legacy in Dead Poets Society. No matter what anybody tells you, words and ideas can change the world, Williams stated in 1989's Dead Poets Society, a drama marked by his nuanced portrayal of an English teacher who dares to think outside the classroom. His performance as John Keating earned him another Oscar nod as well as a Golden Globe nomination. Williams entertains audiences with Mrs. Doubtfire. Layers of prosthetics and a shiny gray wig turn Mrs. Doubtfire into a 1993 hit and transform the actor into America's favorite nanny. And it shows him with his family at Jumanji premiere. The father of three credited his children for helping him commit to sobriety. If I had a choice to erase from my life something, I would leave all the memories of my children, he said in 2006, even the memories when they misbehave, because it's still extraordinary. And then he and Nathan Lane were in Birdcage. 3 years after Mrs. Doubtfire, Williams once again brought drag to the big screen in 1996's Dazzling the Birdcage, a remake of the 1978 La Cage aux Folles. People's critic credited his layered performance and wrote, "Williams, on the other hand, is unusually sensitive. He lets a lot of bruised hurt seep through the comic froth." And Williams wins an Oscar for Good Will Hunting. Matt Damon and Robin Williams. Williams took a turn for the dramatic playing Matt Damon's therapist in 1997's Good Will Hunting, and Hollywood noticed, rewarding him with an Oscar. It's the same sense I had on Dead Poets Society, that there was something really powerful there, he told Boston Magazine in 2013. I just knew it was a really beautiful piece of writing that's worth doing, getting it out there. That alone, you got to say, I got to take the shot. And it shows him holding his Academy Award. The actor received the 2005 Cecil B. DeMille Award at the Golden Globes, cracking up the crowd with impressions during his acceptance speech. But he also got serious for just a second, thanking the Hollywood Foreign Press for recognizing comedy and thanking his wife and three children for standing by him throughout his career. Then Williams takes on Broadway. Following his role in 2009's Night at the Museum, Battle of the Smithsonian, Williams embarked on a well-received stand-up tour and in 2011 made his Broadway debut in the drama Bengal Tiger of the Baghdad Zoo. With Robin, we see all that work happening right before our eyes in a much faster way than I think is humanly possible, the play's writer Rajay Joseph told New York Magazine. And he married for the third time. After his divorce from Garces, William wed his third wife, Susan Schneider, in Napa Valley, California, in October 2011. The two met before the actor underwent heart surgery in 2009, and Schneider, a graphic designer, reportedly helped nurse the star back to health following his procedure. Robin Williams in The Crazy Ones. With nearly 100 acting credits under his belt, Williams returned to the small screen, joining Sarah Michelle Gellar on the CBS series The Crazy Ones. The idea of having a steady job is appealing, he told Parade. There are hills to pay, there are bills to pay. My life is downsized in a good way. Morgan Fairchild has one chilly word to describe Hollywood legend Elizabeth Taylor. The Falcon Crest actress appeared in the miniseries North and South alongside Taylor. Both of them are beautiful women. Morgan Fairchild's a beautiful blonde with blue eyes. And, of course, Elizabeth Taylor is just outright gorgeous. In an interview with EW, Morgan Fairchild described Elizabeth Taylor as distant. The actresses worked together on the 1985 miniseries North and South. Both would become heavily involved in advocacy for HIV/AIDS research. Morgan Fairchild can say more with a word than most people can say with paragraphs of dialogue. When asked about the Hollywood legend Elizabeth Taylor, the Falcon Crest actress tells Entertainment Weekly that the Cleopatra actress was distant. Fairchild declined to elaborate. Fairchild and Taylor worked together in 1985's North and South, the epic TV miniseries that was the highest rated in history at the time, ultimately garnering two sequel series. Fairchild appeared in both the first series as well as its 1986 follow-up, North and South Book 2. Both actresses were billed in the initial installment as special guest stars. Taylor was far from the only classic Hollywood actor to appear in North and South, which also boasted Johnny Cash, Gene Kelly, Robert Mitchum, Robert Guillaume, and Gene Simmons. Book 2 added James Stewart, Olivia de Havilland, Lloyd Bridges, and Linda Evans. The primary cast included Patrick Swayze, Terry Garber, Jeannie Francis, Leslie Ann Down, David Carradine, Forrest Whitaker, and Christy Alley, among a score of other recognizable names. Hal Holbrook portrayed President Abraham Lincoln in both Book One and Two. Holbrook, who would eventually be nominated for an Oscar at age 82 for Into the Wild, was best known then for appearing on the ominous Deep Throat in All the President's Men, and he required special makeup to transform into Lincoln for the film. Fairchild tells EW that she traveled to the location shoot with Holbrook and Taylor. I remember David Walker flew Elizabeth and me in with Hal Holbrook and his makeup man to turn him into Abraham Lincoln, famous makeup man Dick Smith, I think, who turned him into Mark Twain and also into Lincoln for North and South, she says. Flying in on the private jet with everybody and getting off in Charleston and coming down in full drag with all the corsets and the thing, and coming down the street, and they put dirt down on the street. And I mean, it looked perfect. And then Hal comes down as Lincoln, and it was just, you just felt like you were transported back in time. Fairchild has spoken more extensively about Taylor in the past, including an interview not long after her death on CNN, in which she called a flight with the giant actress. I was used to having a lot of the paparazzi, a lot of media attention. But I mean, we opened the door to the plane and it was madness, absolute madness. And she took it all with great equanimity. And she was lovely to be around on the set, Fairchild said. While she did not share any scenes with her in North and South, Fairchild had never forgotten the first time she saw Taylor in person many years earlier. Richard Burton was doing Aquis on Broadway, and I'd gone to see it, and that murmur went through that Elizabeth was in the audience, Fairchild recalled. Finally, I saw this turban. She was wearing turbans a lot back in the 70s, and she turned in that face. I have to say, she was the most gorgeous woman I have ever seen in person. The screen did not do her justice. Just gorgeous. Gorgeous coloring, the profile, everything about her was just drop-dead gorgeous. Perhaps the greatest commonality between Fairchild and Taylor, however, was their work during the height of the HIV/AIDS crisis in the 1980s and 90s. Taylor was a co-founder of the American Foundation for AIDS Research and later established the Elizabeth Taylor AIDS Foundation. Fairchild was an early advocate for those struggling with HIV/AIDS and has been a supporter of both Taylor's namesake foundation and AMFAR. Each were personally touched by the sudden illness and 1985 death of Rock Hudson, the first prominent celebrity to die of the disease. I heard Rock wasn't looking well on Dynasty, so I knew immediately what it was, Fairchild tells EW, appearing at the Lead with Love telethon for Project Angel Food, an organization that helps critically ill individuals receive medically tailored meals. America didn't know Rock was gay, but everybody in Hollywood knew Rock was gay. And I knew how great he looked when I'd seen him just a few months before at an Actors Fund of America event, so I knew immediately what it was. As one of her weird hobbies was researching emerging viruses and epidemiology, Fairchild knew it was important for her to speak out about the cause. I knew it would hurt my career, which it did, to speak out, but I also knew I was the only famous face they were going to have that could go on nighttime and explain what a retrovirus is and how it works and how you do and don't get it. In 1985, at the very first major gala for AIDS Project in Los Angeles, Taylor spoke to the importance of helping those afflicted with HIV/AIDS. All we can do at this point is to help our friends who have AIDS, and the only way can do that is by doing what you're doing by giving. Giving by support, money, and love, Taylor said at the event, according to Variety. The disease, which initially primarily affected gay men, also brought out Taylor's advocacy for LGBTQ plus equality. In a 1992 interview with Whoopi Goldberg, Taylor credited gay men with making Hollywood what it was. you, what really cheesed me off was that homophobia, because without homosexuals, there wouldn't be this town, Taylor said. The creativeness of homosexuals, this town, the arts are built on that. You take homosexual input out and there is no Hollywood. Wow. That's pretty strong words, isn't it? Tom Hanks turned 70 on July 9th, and he's wearing the outfit that he wore in his award-winning movie, Forrest Gump, the white suit with the blue and white checkered plaid shirt. The avid collector uses one most days for to-do lists and letter writing. He has 300-plus typewriters that he's collected. Space Rock 12818. Tom Hanks was named after the actor in 1996, one astronaut. The box office haul of his highest grossing film, 2019's Toy Story 4. Married to wife Rita Wilson, 69, they met on the ABC sitcom Bosom Buddies in 1981. Royal Rift, this is in Scoop, Harry's UK return turns into a palace standoff. Shows him in January and King Charles in April. Haven't seen each other since September 2025. It shows a photo of his two kids. They're turned away from the camera, but they're really getting tall. Archie and Lilibet. And a picture with Meghan in 2025. What was expected to be Prince Harry's return to Britain with Meghan, Duchess of Sussex, and their children has instead become defined by a behind-the-scenes dispute between Buckingham Palace and the Duke of Sussex team, one that has cast doubt on a reunion with King Charles and spotlighted the ongoing tensions between Harry and the royal household. Prince Harry lost a lawsuit against UK tabloid as he kicks off London visit. And we are out of time. I hope you've enjoyed this week's People Magazine. You've been listening to Joanne Seiler. It's coming to you from Mind's Eye. And I hope you'll join me again next week. Please be careful with these really very, very hot, humid days. See you next week.
1: From the Bureau of Economic Geology, this is Earth Date. Each year, millions of pebble-sized meteors strike Earth's atmosphere and burn up harmlessly. But once a century, a house-sized meteor makes contact and explodes in the air with devastating results. In 2013, one such airburst occurred in Russia. The Chelyabinsk meteor broke apart miles above the surface with 30 times the force of the Hiroshima atomic bomb. It blew out a million windows over 200 square miles and injured 1,600 people. In 1908, near the remote Russia-Mongolia border, a larger airburst occurred. Scientists who arrived on the scene found it had flattened 80 million trees over 800 square miles. Events like this happen every millennium, and in 1700 BC, there was an even bigger one. North of the Dead Sea, in what is now Jordan, 50,000 people were vaporized in an instant. A flash of extreme heat over 7,200 degrees Fahrenheit disintegrated houses, melted sand and stone, and turned pottery to glass. A tidal wave of boiling salt water swept inland, poisoning the soil. The area, which had been continuously inhabited for 2,500 years before that, lay desolate for 600 years after. Since the Chelyabinsk meteor in 2013, NASA initiated a program to identify and track objects within 5 million miles of Earth that could enter our atmosphere and cause an airburst. I'm Scott Tinker.
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5.30 GMT. This is Weekend from the BBC World Service. Still to come, engaging with the Taliban in Afghanistan. They've been back in power for 5 years, so how best to deal with them? And one of Mexico's

0: Here's a reminder of our main story this hour. President Zelensky has warned wartime elections will be too dangerous after his former defence minister, Mikhailo Fedorov, again called for a vote. In an interview with the BBC, Mr. Fedorov explained his reasoning.
1: A huge number of people started talking and supporting the idea of coming back to the democratic cycle. And I believe that neither Putin nor the president of any other country can speak about our own democracy. We are the only ones who will decide what we do going forward. That's what democracy is all about. If I cannot share my ideas and be open about them, then what are we fighting for?
0: One other headline, Syria says it expects negotiations over a security deal with Israel to resume soon. I'm Paul Henley and this is NewsHour from the BBC World Service. Now to a part of the world we don't hear much about at the moment, the northern Ethiopian state of Tigray. Regular listeners to NewsHour will remember our coverage of a devastating civil war between Tigrayan forces and the federal government between 2020 and 2022. That war officially ended with what has proved to be a problematic peace agreement. The conflict has never completely stopped, both sides making and breaking alliances with other factions and with neighbouring countries. In the last 3 weeks, there's been an escalation, in fact, with clashes on the ground and drone attacks by the federal government. On Friday, Tigray suspended an annual festival over fears of more drone strikes in the capital, Mekelle. Well, to bring us up to date and to shed some light on what can be a confusing conflict situation, let's hear from Kjetil Trunvoll, who is Professor of Peace and Conflict Studies at Oslo New University College. He's a specialist on Ethiopia and Eritrea. I asked him first why the federal government was attacking Tigray.
2: The federal government in Addis Ababa is accusing the regional government in Tigray of breaching the cessation of hostilities agreement, which ended the 2020-2022 war, which estimates to have killed about 400,000 to 600,000 civilians, and massive sexual assaults on the women of Tigray is also reported.
0: How bad are things now? It is not over, is it?
2: No, you can say this is a continuation of that war. The Pretoria Agreement has partly been implemented, but key elements of the agreement have not. And it had been an escalation over the last couple of years, but more recent military confrontation have also been observed.
0: The conflict is complicated by the fact that not all Tigrayans are united in their opposition to the federal government. How complicated a picture is it in terms of public allegiances?
2: That's correct, because part of the Pretoria Agreement was the establishment of what is called an interim regional authority in Tigray. That structure was dismantled by the party, Tigray People's Liberation Front, earlier this year, and they assumed full control of the political authority in the region, meaning that the Tigrayan political elite was split by that action. At the same time, the Tigrayan people on the ground all fear the outbreak of a new war, and we have seen tens of thousands of Tigrayans fleeing the region over the last 3 months in order to avoid being caught in a new war as they experienced just a few years ago.
0: Where is international involvement or allegiance here?
2: The civil war in Tigray is linked to the regional war theatres and most closely with what's happening in the Sudan, where we do see that the TPLF, the regional authorities in Tigray, is allied with SAF. The federal government in Ethiopia is accused of assisting RSF. At the same time, you see a new alliance between Eritrea and the regional authorities in Tigray, which is quite surprising since Eritrea attacked Tigray during the former war.
0: The US has been a strong supporter of the Ethiopian president. Is it playing a role?
2: So far, the US special envoys have not managed to lead to some concrete initiative of re-establishing the negotiation between Mekelle and Addis Ababa. So we have to wait and see what comes out of that. But just day before yesterday, the regional authorities in Tigray issued a statement of urgent appeal for diplomatic intervention to stop what is possibly a new war coming.
0: At this stage in the escalation, Kjetil, how worried should the outside world be?
2: I think we should be deeply worried, because this is not only a civil war in Ethiopia, it has the potential to include maybe 4, 5, 6 other states directly into the war theater we see building in the Horn of Africa at this time.
0: Professor Kjetil Trunvoll in Oslo on the ongoing conflict in Tigray. Finally on the programme, the Italian pianist and composer Olivia Belli was at her home in Amatrice when a magnitude 6.2 earthquake hit in 2016. The earthquake killed nearly 300 people. Olivia and her family were unhurt, but the experience has influenced her music ever since. And ahead of tomorrow's 10-year anniversary of that quake, she's been speaking to BBC World Service's Weekend.
3: When I have experienced for the first time an earthquake on my skin, I perceive this idea of loss, that it was new for me. And I have tried to put in a piece that is called Pian Perduto this essence. I have also understood that together of ruins, there is the possibility of also a new rebirth. We have to keep the memory of what it was, but we have also have the strength to go on. My song Memory from my last work, Stanze Memory, it was inspired by the main room of a palace, a room that now is completely damaged, is empty, is sad in a sense. But inside you still find hints of what it was before. There is an old globe on the wall, there is an old clock, there is photographs. So there are many objects that contains lives. And so I have focused on that. I want memory to be a positive piece. In a sense, it invites us to be resilient. The earthquake changed many aspects of my feelings. I understood that sometimes I put a lot of energy in things that could disappear in a few seconds. Unfortunately, now we are living in a moment in which we don't take time to stop and take care of creating a memory, of creating something that will last after the present. I notice a strong contrast between the ruins of a village and the nature around it. The nature was flourishing. This is the message that nature is sending us, is a message of resilience, of hope, of strength. And in all my music, I always try to put this strong message of positivity and hope and love.
0: Italian composer Olivia Belli finishing this edition of NewsHour. Thanks for listening.
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9: Hello, this is Kathleen, and today I'll be reading to you from Talking Information Center's Ability Program. 6 Strategies to Navigate Your Insurance Provider's Approvals Process by Allie Ingersoll. As a C6 quadriplegic, I've spent the last decade perfecting strategies to improve my odds of success in getting the durable medical equipment, prosthetics, orthotics, and supplies I need from my health insurance provider. A few key pieces of equipment I have successfully obtained include a specialized shower chair, pressure relieving mattress, hospital bed, FES bike, and seat elevator for my power wheelchair. I am not the only wheelchair user who has figured out effective strategies for every step of the process, from prior authorization to putting together effective appeals if denied. I interviewed others who use wheelchairs, including 2 staff members of the United Spinal Resource Center team, to present you with the best strategies for obtaining the medically necessary DMEPOS you need to not only survive, but thrive in life. 1. Carefully craft your letters of medical necessity. When Bruce Stoltz's initial requests for a smart drive were denied, he realized his letters of medical necessity needed to be more carefully crafted. When he collaborated with his physical therapist to craft an LMN that specifically stated a smart drive would reduce his back injuries and improve weakness in his shoulders from pushing his wheelchair, due to his getting older and living with spina bifida, his request was approved. Now that he has this advice for others struggling to obtain necessary DME, you need to work with your medical professionals to tweak the language in your LMN with keywords and phrases to include improving quality of life, medical necessity of a piece of equipment, improving activities of daily living, elaborating on the cost-benefit analysis to the insurance company. This means showing how a health insurance provider not approving a piece of equipment could lead to secondary complications that would be more costly in the long run. Elaborating on specific secondary complications that would arise without the use of a specific piece of equipment. Stoltz says to be very specific in the language you use. Do your own research and work with your medical professionals to ensure the LMN is written in medical insurance language. James fought to have enough catheters approved when his insurance company told him he could only go to the bathroom a certain number of times a day. He worked with a representative within Medicare to help facilitate collaboration and education between his physical therapist and his general practitioner. Together, this collaboration pointed his insurance provider in the right direction. The appeals process is not a one-man game, but involves the collaboration of many medical professionals. There is a higher probability of resulting success if we get all parties involved to fight on our behalf, he says. United Spinal Resource Director Bill Fertig adds, as a manual wheelchair user, I have also found success in advocating for my own ultralight wheelchair components by having good communication with my physiatrist, which in turn led to a quality LMN for so-called accessories, such as my pressure-relieving cushion and natural-fit hand rims, which prevent trigger finger injuries. The Resource Center recommends backing up your LMN with peer-reviewed journal articles and fact sheets to make your case stronger, especially explain any secondary complications that would arise without a specific piece of equipment you're trying to have approved by insurance. 2, learn your insurance rights. Regardless of whether it's private insurance or Medicaid, Medicare, each system has several steps to follow. To learn these steps and your rights, read your insurance policy documents. In general, expect a prior authorization phase and several levels of appeals. Beyond that, you have the right to an external repeal, whether it be through the Department of Insurance for your state or in front of an advocate judge. The appeals process is complicated and there are mountains of paperwork involved, says Lee James, a C5-6 quadriplegic, who has navigated the winding appeals process road to approval with success. Even if you know your rights, it is absolutely essential to call your insurance provider to find a human representative and build a relationship with them. Tell them your story and humanize yourself. This is so important because you are generally just a number in a file to these insurance providers. You have to foster a relationship with a human being who will advocate for your case. Daniela Castagnino, a quadriplegic on staff at United Spinal's Resource Center, says, "Don't be afraid to appeal your initial denial. It is important to know your rights and to exercise them. The Resource Center advises that you understand each level of appeals. Also, if you have a responsive vendor, PT, OT, or physician that has your interests at heart, you should utilize their clinical expertise when available. Further, make sure to read your formal denial letter so you know specifically what is being denied and why in order to create a stronger appeals case. 3. Be a persistent advocate for yourself. Jonathan Merchant, a C5-6 quadriplegic, fought vigorously for the approval of his manual wheelchair and all of the necessary components. This was time-consuming because he and his PT had to justify everything from a specialized backrest and wheelchair cushion to push handles, rims, and armrests. Each piece needed its own justification for Merchant's level of disability. Merchant returned to his PT each time he was denied a component of his wheelchair, and often more than once per denied component. Make sure to add every single element of the wheelchair you are asking for up front, so you don't have to keep going back to your medical professionals, which can result in constant delays and approval for each component of your wheelchair, he said. It is important to stay on top of your DME provider, physical therapist, and general practitioner. You have to be persistent to understand where you are in the approval, denial, or appeals process, he says, adding that it is also important to compromise. You may not get everything you ask for, but ask for everything you think you need. It's a lot more challenging and time-consuming to keep going back to your PT for added elements of your wheelchair than asking for the moon and stars up front. Castagnino stresses his importance to remember the squeaky wheel gets the grease. So keep at it and record who you talked to, when, and what they said. It is worthwhile to keep a careful record of contacts made, dates and times throughout the entire insurance approval process. In order to keep track of where you are over the many months it can take to get the proper approvals, check and double check your paperwork. In general, your DME provider will collect all of the paperwork from your PT and other medical professionals to submit to your health insurance company. 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Many of these companies have hundreds of clients, and it's not uncommon for things to slip through the cracks, such as a wrong diagnosis code. 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This can cost you time, and time means waiting for what you need to become more independent in your life. 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Karen Roy, a T10 paraplegic, has a unique perspective. as she is a wheelchair user who works for a major complex rehabilitation technology company. In general, your doctor is not going to be as knowledgeable as your PT, who knows the specific requirements for your disability, and your CRT provider will usually facilitate the process with your insurance company for the approval, she says. But you have to get involved in the process. Roy points out that there are layers of paperwork involved in the insurance process, and many things get lost in the translation between medical professionals with respect to medical coding, current procedural terminology codes, medical justifications, and so on. The CRT company she worked for has online portals to show people precisely where they are in the approval process. But even so, she strongly feels it goes more smoothly when the wheelchair user is engaged. She says you can't expect your medical professionals to justify why you need every piece of equipment without your help, because you are the one that knows why you need a piece of equipment the best and exactly how you are going to use it. She stresses this takes team collaboration. Seek out network provider approval solutions. Sorry, out of network. While fighting for a pressure relieving mattress, shower chair, and a fully electric hospital bed frame, I had a problem. My insurance approved the requested equipment, but at an out-of-network rate. This is extremely costly for many of us because we are left paying the difference between the in-network rate and the out-of-network rate within our insurance plan. I learned, however, that I can ask for an in-network gap exception, so insurance can pay 100% of the billable amount. It's a little secret insurance companies don't want to give up. If there is not a provider of a piece of equipment within a reasonable geographical radius of your plan, your insurance company has the ability to make this exception for you. Whether you have a private insurance, Medicare or Medicaid, you have the right to ask for out-of-network exception. Here is a great article that goes a little bit more in depth about how those exceptions work at verywellhealth.com/network gap exception, what it is, how it works, 1738418. The worst an insurance provider can do is say no. However, if you don't try, you're definitely going to be left holding a hefty financial bill, because many specialized DME providers are out of network. Build relationships with medical professionals through education and involvement. Every single one of the wheelchair users interviewed in this article agrees the most important aspect in getting any piece of medically necessary DMEPOS approved requires wheelchair users to advocate for ourselves. We simply have to be our own advocate in our own life and have the ability to facilitate education and communication among our medical professionals. It is important to note that your PT, OT, or physician will be among your biggest advocates, because after you, they are the ones who understand your disability best. They can help educate you and your other medical professionals involved in the process as to specific needs. When you don't know the answer to a question or how to frame the justification properly for a piece of equipment, that's okay. You just need to know the right people to ask and how they can help you. Make sure to understand what your rights are by reading your health insurance plan. Stay actively involved by being persistent. Consistently follow up to see where your case is in prior authorization or the appeals process. The overarching message Merchant conveyed is that you are your own best advocate. And if you don't know the answer to a question, to find other advocates to help you find the answers you're looking for. There are tens of thousands of other wheelchair users within our community who have been through what you're going through. Merchant points out that many of these folks are fabulous resources, so don't reinvent the wheel if you don't have to. The insurance system should not be this challenging or immensely frustrating. Unfortunately, we need to learn, as advocates, how to work within the current system as it stands today. However, not every insurance battle will always end in success. The United Spinal Resource Center advises that if you are unsuccessful in getting equipment approved by your insurance provider, there are additional outlets, such as fundraising with Help Hope Live, writing grants, and working with United Spinal to find additional funding options. 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The Cushion That Finally Got My Pressure Injury Healing by Alex Gaines. In early 2024, an underinflated Rojo cushion bit me in the rear. Sitting right on my chair's seat pan led to an under-the-skin decubitus on my sit bone. It erupted into a tunneling sore. In December 2024, I went to the ER when my caregiver couldn't find the wound packing rods he had placed the day before. The doctors couldn't find the rods, but sent me home anyway. I tried a wound evac, but the wound didn't heal and turned into an abscess. I switched to a ride cushion, but it didn't help either. In January 2026, surgeons prepping for a new wound vac found the wound packing rods deep inside my wound over 12 months after they went missing. But even with no trapped foam, a wound vac vacuuming, and me mostly in full tilt recline, the tunnel wouldn't shrink. In fact, it got deeper, with 9 centimeters of undermining. That's when New Mobility asked me to review the Aquila Softtech, a custom-made alternating pressure cushion designed to help heal and prevent wounds. I knew I'd be the perfect tester. I said yes without thinking twice. Softtech cushions use a motor and air bladders to alternate pressure on key pressure points every 60 seconds, while relying on sections of low-density foam to offload major pressure points, like under the ischial tuberositis, the sit bones. One is custom-made based on wheelchair dimensions, user width and weight, and the location of the user's sit bones. The cushion comes with either a manual on-off switch or a weight-sensing automatic start system, and a breathable cushion cover or a waterproof incontinence cover. If you choose the breathable cover, there is also an optional moisture control unit that blows air between the user's legs. The cushion consists of a control panel, a lithium-ion battery, a small motor to circulate the air bladders, and foam. The battery holds enough charge for about 2 days of use, though it's recommended to charge every night. Like all foam cushions, Softtech cushions need to be replaced every couple of years. One cool thing about the cushion is that it has 3 firmness settings, which you can change by pressing a small button on the control charging panel. These provide different levels of comfort, cushion, and support. This allows you to decide whether you want to stick with one firmness setting or switch it up depending on what you're doing. For example, using medium indoors and soft on bumpy sidewalks. Aquila claims their cushions help with wound healing and keep wounds from starting in the first place, including in people who already had major sores, tunneling wounds, and or flap surgeries. and those who have the kind of scar tissue that breaks down easily. That's me. Not only do I have a tunneling sore down my left sit bone, but I've had surface level sores on both cheeks in the past. I'd be taking Akilah's claim to task, as I'm managing a sore and trying to keep others at bay. The wound healing, wound preventing claims are bold. They've also been validated by a Cleveland Clinic study and the firsthand experience of Jerome Helbosco, a C5 quadriplegic and one of Akilah's co-owners. He discovered Akilah cushions in 2018, almost 2 decades after his injury. After unsuccessfully trying numerous cushions and enduring 5 flap surgeries for recurring pressure sores, Akilah's SoftTech cushion allowed him to fully heal and get back to an active life. Jerome stayed sore-free for 6 years, but when he went to order a replacement cushion in 2024, he found that Akilah's owner had shuttered the business. Unwilling to imagine a future without the technology that changed his life, Jerome huddled up with his brother Jacob and decided to buy Akilah. They restarted the business in May 2025, after it had been dormant for about 6 months. Over the last year, Jerome has handled most of the business management while Jacob builds, modifies, and maintains cushions for their customers. The Helboscos are working to build relationships with businesses that can take measurements and manage the ordering process. But for now, most customers take their own measurements and fill out the online form themselves. In addition to cushion options, the form that asks about prior and current wounds, any flap surgeries, seat pan cushion dimensions, user weight, and how far the user's sit bones are from the back of the chair. Before starting the form, I asked my caregiver to grab a measuring tape and get the dimensions of my ride cushion while I was out of my chair. Ride cushions have a distinct divot for the ischia, which made them part of that measuring easy. I couldn't decide between the different features, so I asked Jerome over email about the pluses and the minuses for the on-off options, rocker switch versus auto start, cushion covers, and moisture control unit. He told me he has an auto start version and saw no downsides with it. He also said the foam cushion is water resistant, so the occasional small accident, cleaned quickly, wouldn't ruin it through the breathable cover, but regular and or major incontinence required the impermeable cover. He added that the moisture control unit was a great addition with skin and hygiene benefits. I went for the auto start, breathable cushion cover, and moisture control unit. A couple of weeks later, Jacob had built my cushion and sent it via UPS. I got it within a week. I've had the SoftTech cushion for almost 2 months now, and I'd say it's been 95% great, with a couple of speed bumps. The great, comfort and healing, full stop. The cushion is much more comfortable than firm. Foam ride in every situation, sitting upright, fully tilted and reclined, and when going over bumps, whether in the street, in my van, or just rolling down the sidewalk. I've landed on the softest SoftTech setting for comfort. But even medium is a major improvement. And then there's the healing. I've been keeping a spreadsheet of my wound's dimensions, the length and the width of the entrance, the depth and the horizontal undermining, that my wound nurse measures every Monday, going back to January. I've also kept a photo record to see what the entrance looks like each bandage change on Mondays, Wednesdays, and Fridays. Within a week, the entrance looked healthier with better blood flow. Within 3 weeks, the undermining had shrunk from 9 centimeters to 8 centimeters. There was one hiccup, though. The auto start, which turns the cushion on when it senses enough body weight, couldn't decide if I was in the chair or not when I was in full tilt recline. The motor would shut off and not give me the benefits of alternating pressure, and then turn back on and give a high-pitched beep, then turn off and on and off again, beeping repeatedly through my workday. Needless to say, it was both annoying and reduced the effectiveness of the cushion itself. I needed to make a change. I told the Helbroscos that I wanted to swap the control panel for one with a rocker switch, giving the problems when tilting. I also opted to buy an incontinence cover and remove the moisture control unit. The Helbroscos offered to change the electronics for free, considering the lack of warning, while I paid to remove the moisture control unit. They said they hadn't encountered the tilt issue before, but didn't hesitate to change the ordering form to recommend that the rocker switch for anyone who tilts beyond 45 degrees. I felt heard and appreciated with their responsiveness. Including shipping, the whole thing took 5 or 6 days. In that time, I used the ride cushion and tilted as much as I did with the Aquila. I was less comfortable and dealt with a mix of pressure and pain. I wanted my Aquila back and fast. I didn't realize how much damage had been done until my nurse measured the sore a couple of days after I got the Aquila back. The undermining had grown 0.5 centimeters to 8.5 centimeters deep. The entrance was wider and the wound bed was visibly darker compared to before my week with the ride cushion. The deeper undermining tracked my earlier experience. The wound entrance was on the buttock muscle at one of the weight-bearing points on the ride cushion, so the damage there made perfect sense. Above all, the regression was a gut punch. No going back. As I write this, I've had the Softech cushion back for about 3 weeks. The rocker switch works great, and now the cushion alternates pressure while I'm tilted back. The only caveat is I need to turn it on each morning, which isn't hard to remember. After a week to stabilize from the damage while using the ride, the wound has steadily progressed. A measurement 3 weeks later put the undermining at 8.0 centimeters, a half a centimeter better than before, and a sign of renewed healing. At this rate, the wound should be healed up in a few months. A few months ago, the healing almost seemed impossible. Now it is all but certain. Just like Jerome 8 years ago when he discovered Aquila, I have been amazed at the Softex cushion impact. A wound that I couldn't heal is healing, and there is plenty of evidence that the result of the cushion. I've also been impressed with Aquila's customer service and how the Helbroscos have accepted and are already incorporated my feedback. My only worry at this point is how I'll get a replacement when the time comes, as my wheelchair service provider, National Seating and Mobility, isn't yet an Aquila customer. Jerome is pitching to them, because honestly, I'll be damned if I'm going back. Editor's note, Aquila provided this product free of charge for review. New Mobility did not receive compensation, and the company had no input on or advance access to this review. All opinions are the reviewer's own. Thank you so much for listening, and I hope you have a safe and well day.
10: Hello, and welcome to show number 2631 of Eyes on Success, a weekly program empowering the visually impaired with expert advice, personal stories, and the latest in technology and accessibility. I'm Nancy Goodman-Torpy.
11: And I'm Pete Torpy.
12: Well, I think one of my goals is to really reach the general audience and to reach kids and get them excited about the night sky and about things in the universe, that then they will take the next step forward to get interested in maybe learning about that a little more intently or as a profession. So I'm sort of the stepping stone up to that point.
11: And usually astronomy is thought of as a very visual field, but today's guest will tell us how it can be made accessible to those who can't see.
10: We'll speak with Noreen Grice, founder and president of You Can Do Astronomy, about how she makes astronomical concepts and features engaging for those who can't see. Since we first aired this show, Noreen Grice and some co-authors have published a paper where they talk about using 3D printing to create tactile representations of astronomical objects. That contains side-by-side pairs of color photographs and photographs of 3D printed representations of the same object, and it is really cool. So they just keep advancing their work and making things more and more accessible. First, for our tip of the week, this week's tip comes from Noreen Grice.
12: I just want to, you know, encourage people that if they think astronomy is not accessible, it is. And if you're interested in it, or maybe like to find out if you're interested in it, please participate in astronomical adventures that are happening maybe in your community, because they may be more accessible than you think. And astronomy is, well, far out.
10: And there are lots of astronomical events that go on in all sorts of places that can be a lot of fun to take part in, from star parties to planetarium shows, etc.
13: You are listening to Eyes on Success. Success, success, success, success, success.
12: My name is Noreen Grice. I am founder and president of You Can Do Astronomy, LLC. It's a consulting company where I make astronomy more accessible to people with disabilities, especially those with visual impairment.
14: And how long have you been doing that?
12: Well, I have formally had my consulting company since 2004, but I've actually been involved in making astronomy accessible since 1984.
10: Wow. Most of our listeners have visual impairments, but I gather you do not. How did you first get interested in making things accessible to the visually impaired?
12: You're right. I am sighted. How I got started is one of those flukes, I think. I was going into my senior year at Boston University, where I was an astronomy student, and I had just started a part-time job at the Boston Museum of Science. My dream job was working in the planetarium, and there I was, and it was on a Saturday, and I was taking tickets for the next show, and I noticed there were a group of blind people in line, and I didn't know what to do, because at that time, I didn't know anyone who was blind, and I asked the older gentleman who was the manager on duty what I should do, and he told me I should just help them to their seats. He said, that's all you have to do. That's what I did. I helped them to their seats, and then I went in the control booth and welcomed everyone to the planetarium and started the program. And it was mostly an automated program. So at the end of the program, I just had to say, well, thank you very much for visiting the planetarium and enjoy your visit to the Museum of Science. But during the program, I kept looking at the group of blind people and I thought, I wonder what they think about the program. So at the end of the program, as they approached the door where I was sitting, I came around and asked them how they liked the show. I figured they might say, yeah, it was okay, but that's not what they said. They said the show stunk. And that was very surprising to me. And actually, that I felt really bad about that, because I thought the planetarium was the most wonderful place in the universe. And clearly it wasn't, not for this group of people. So it got me thinking, you know, astronomy is not really accessible to anyone who's visually impaired. I never thought about it until that group really opened my eyes to the problem. And I thought, I don't know how to fix this, but I'm going to try. And that's how I got started.
14: What an interesting beginning.
12: I wonder what would have happened if I wasn't working that Saturday. Really, I might not have ever thought of that, but I'm so glad that I was working that day.
14: In the introduction, Noreen, you mentioned that you ran into this group of blind students in the early 80s, and then you decided that they weren't getting exactly the experience that you thought you were imparting. How did you go about addressing that issue? What kind of research or further work did you do to figure out what needed to be done to make this more enjoyable for people with visual impairments?
12: One of the first things I did was to go over to the Perkins School for the Blind. At that time, while I was a student at Boston University, I remember seeing buses going up and down Commonwealth Ave that said Watertown. And I looked up, probably in the phone book, that there was a school for the blind in Watertown. So I went over there. It's a beautiful campus. I walked around and I found the library, and I went inside and talked to the librarian. I said, do you have any books on astronomy? And the librarian directed me to a bookshelf with very thick books. And I remember there was a whole stack of Isaac Asimov books, very thick, thicker than I've ever seen a book. I remember I took one of the books down and I opened it up. I didn't know Braille at the time, but

0: I mean, I'm fully sighted, and my concept of a planetarium show is you walk in, you sit down in these really nice, comfortable reclining chairs so you don't have to crane your neck to see the ceiling, and you look at images that are pretty far away. So how did you create tactile images to go with that very visual display?
1: Well, I didn't really know what to do at first, so I started asking the people I thought were experts. One of the places I went to, the Mass Association for the Blind, I remember I met with a woman, she was in her mid-80s, and I asked, how do you make tactile pictures? And she showed me, she said, you glue string to cardboard, that's how you make tactile pictures. Well, in 1984, I thought there had to be something more advanced than that, so I kept looking, and at the same time I thought, you know, maybe I could write a little brochure about astronomy. I'll call it Touch the Stars, and that's how that book got started. Just from that idea. It took a while to figure out how to make the pictures, so I started working on the text to begin with.
2: Wow, you talk about how old that kind of technology was, and it brings me back to when I was a kid. The only pictures I ever saw in Braille books were children's books, and they cut out little pieces of felt. So you can imagine that was a lot of work by hand, but I've never heard of the string thing.
1: Well, I didn't either, but I just thought that there had to be some way. But I remember I was talking to one of my professors at Boston University. In fact, I went to his office and I said, for my senior year, I'd like to do a directed study. I'd like to write a book for the blind about astronomy. And he was speechless. He really didn't know what to say, but he went along with it. And so I remember one day we were sitting on his office floor with glue, and we were trying shellac, and we were just trying all sticky things to see if we could make it work. In the end, I ended up writing the draft for Touch the Stars, but when I finished my senior year, we hadn't quite figured out the tactile part, so I sort of had half the book done at that time.
0: Well, eventually you did finish writing that book, and you've updated it in further editions. Can you describe what's in it now?
1: Yes, I was able to finish the book. After Boston University, I went away to San Diego State University, completed my master's degree in astronomy, came back to the Museum of Science, and was able to get a grant for a VersaPoint Braille embosser. And using the embosser, I was able to design, I would call kind of rough pictures of planets and moons, constellations, and those pictures and the text for my book became the first edition of Touch the Stars, which came out in 1990. Now the book is in its fifth edition, and I would consider it a fairly comprehensive introduction to astronomy, and really for someone who is sighted or visually impaired, because the text is in print and Braille, and the pictures are tactile. And the pictures include constellations and stars, moon phases and eclipses, nebulae, galaxies, the solar system. So all the topics you would think about in an introductory astronomy book.
0: And how do you make them tactile?
1: Oh, so I went through some different things. So first I was using the VersaPoint Braille embosser, and I was designing things with I think it was called Mouse Paint. It was an old program with the Apple IIe computer. And I would make all the pictures, and National Braille Press printed the text, and then I would send my pictures over to them, and they would collate it. But now the pictures are done through thermoform. It's a thermoform plastic in the book. And so, and I think that's kind of nice, because they're a bit more durable, and they really have more emphasis on the details.
2: Yeah, the thermoform gives you a lot more detail from what I've seen. The VersaPoint was kind of unique as one of the very early Braille printers that could actually do graphics. Most of them back then would only do text.
1: This is true. The only difficulty, one of the difficulties I had with the VersaPoint was it couldn't make really nice circles. The circles were sort of steps, like a little zigzag around the edges. And I remember that the exhibit department asked me if I would make a picture of the Tyrannosaurus Rex. And so when I did, you know, I tried to draw the Tyrannosaurus Rex, you know, with his mouth open like, "Arr!" But instead he looked like he was smiling.
0: Oh.
1: I couldn't quite get the face right.
0: So Touch the Stars was your first book, but you've written

0: many others since then. What other books have you written?
1: Yep. So Touch the Stars was my first book, and then that actually led to a series of books with NASA. And I think it was in 1999, I received an email from a professor at DePaul University. He had seen Touch the Stars in a gift shop in Chicago, and we started talking about, you know, the Hubble Space Telescope, and he said it's too bad there wasn't something available for the Hubble Space Telescope, because all these great pictures were being released. And I thought, well, why not? And, you know, maybe we could make them in color, and we could figure out how to make them tactile. And so that started the first NASA book, Touch the Universe, a NASA Braille book of astronomy, and all about the Hubble Space Telescope. Then somebody at the Goddard Space Flight Center saw that book and said, it's too bad there isn't something like that about the sun. Well, that led to Touch the Sun, a NASA Braille book. And then some other scientists said, it's too bad there isn't something like that for wavelengths that are not visible to any human eyes, like gamma rays and x-rays and ultraviolet and infrared. And that led to Touch the Invisible Sky, a multi-wavelength Braille book featuring tactile NASA images. So those are the three NASA books.
0: How interesting. In these thermoformed picture books that you put together these days, do you only represent the outlines of celestial objects, or do you try to include some textural information?
1: I do include textual information. There's a texture key for many pictures, but I should say that I've actually experimented with different techniques. So not all the books are thermoform. In fact, the first two NASA books, Touch the Universe and Touch the Sun, are embossed paper with color images. So someone who is sighted can see the color image. Someone who is a tactile reader can feel it. And then there's a texture key, say, for the great red spot on Jupiter, or gaseous bands, or the rings of Saturn. So it's explained in words, and then it's explained also in a texture key. Now, for Touch the Invisible Sky, I tried something really different. And it was working with a company that I think is no longer in business in Puerto Rico, but they had an application onto the paper. It's almost like glue. It's kind of slippery a little bit, but it is texture. They called it Techno Braille. It was through Ozone Publishing, so it's a bit translucent, but you can feel it. And the great thing about that book is that it's visible. You know, these are wavelengths that are not visible to any human eyes for that book, so everything becomes a learning experience.
0: Oh, and I guess using that technique, you could probably add a little bit of 3D effects to give your fingers an extra sensation.
1: Yes, a little bit. And, you know, there's one really interesting thing about that particular book. I was testing some of the pictures at the 2007 Youth Slam that the National Federation of the Blind had at Johns Hopkins University that year. And I remember in the astronomy class, there were people who were low vision and people who were completely blind and anywhere in between. And I asked the students, you know, what is your feedback on? We were looking at, and I can't remember even the image, but I remember one student said, oh, I really like the color. There's a lot of good contrast in this picture. And I'll never forget, another person said, wait a minute, this isn't color. You mean sighted people can read our books? And I thought that was really, really powerful, because that's always been my goal, to bring people together, not to have, you know, special books for certain groups, but to have a book that everybody can use together.
0: Well, in fact, when our children were growing up, we bought lots of Braille print books from the National Braille Press, and they essentially had the print edition with interleaved, transparent, or translucent anyway, Braille pages. So I could read, and I had descriptions of the pictures that I could talk with the kids about, but they could see the pictures and see the text as we were turning pages. So that's a very effective thing.
2: We saved every single one of those books, of which we have dozens. And now Grandpa can read to the next generation of kids.
1: Yeah, and I know those kind of books you're talking about. And actually, when I was working on the first NASA book, that was what I was trying to do, to actually interleave a tactile transparent page on top of the picture. But it ended up that we decided to do embossed color pictures. And, you know, it was cost effective, but it worked.
0: It's also nice that you are cognizant of using colors, because there are many levels of blindness. Some people are partially sighted and they can see colors, they can see shapes, but they may not be able to read the text.
1: Yes, I'm also very aware of, I'm always thinking about contrast. And I've worked on projects beyond the books. I've worked on some exhibits. And I did an exhibit, a kiosk with Goddard Space Flight Center, that was on multi-wavelength astronomy, that had different pictures of, I think it was on Jupiter on one side. And they all were highly contrast from one to another. And also some traveling exhibits for the Chandra X-ray Center, which is over at Harvard, and having different contrasts for the picture so that it was very easy to see visually and very easy to touch tactily.
2: I understand that in addition to creating these exhibits yourself, you also make it easier for other people to make their exhibits and planetarium experiences more accessible.
1: Yes, and this is what I try to do through my consulting. The experience I've had, I end up working 26 years at the Museum of Science in Boston and almost 6 years at the Children's Museum in West Hartford. So I have a lot of experience with different types of learners, and everybody has different learning styles. And so I've worked to create a book called Everyone's Universe, which approaches teaching astronomy for someone who is maybe in a wheelchair or has physical challenges, somebody who is visually impaired or hearing impaired, somebody who does not communicate verbally, someone who may be on the autism spectrum. So approaching these different areas and trying to make astronomy exciting and accessible for everyone has always been my goal.
0: This must take a lot of time. It sounds like a lot of people are approaching you these days for your expertise in producing these types of devices and books and exhibits, et cetera. I take it you're doing this full time, this consulting these days.
1: Yeah, projects come and go, and sometimes I'm more busy than others, but I really enjoy it. Most recently, the Astronomical Society of the Pacific brought me in on a project to make some informal educational activities that they had created more accessible. And so, you know, looking at something, and maybe it involves walking up and down the aisles of a craft store or sometimes Home Depot to get ideas. I just love problem solving, and usually the result makes it more accessible for everybody and more interesting. So I think that's kind of fun.
0: Well, anything that makes it more interesting is good. People have curious minds, and if they see something a little bit different and it catches their imagination and they're involved with it, that's great. They're going to be more interested in science and be willing to learn more science.
1: Yeah, and I think that kids are getting more interested in the STEM field, science, technology, engineering. And I want people to know that it doesn't matter whether you have a visual impairment or any kind of a disability or not, or a different learning style, you be part of it. And I think it's enriching for everybody to get everyone's perspective. Diversity is number one.
2: And I understand you work with the National Center for Blind Youth in Science through the National Federation of the Blind to help make that happen?
1: Yes, I was one of the people who was involved when that was first being formed. And the National Federation of the Blind has been very proactive in making science and engineering more accessible. When they started the programs, I think it went back to, I remember 2005, they had a program called the Circle of Life Academy. And I remember I went down to Baltimore, and we went to the Baltimore Planetarium, and we did programs there. And we actually had star parties where the local astronomy groups came out, and we had telescopes set up, and the students could have a tactile tour of the telescope, learn how they were used. And then the astronomers grabbed images using electronic cameras of the objects they were looking at. We printed it out, and then I had a swell form machine, and I was able to quickly print out a picture, and the kids could touch the picture that we were observing right then and there. So they were participating in it. And that's just one of the examples of things that I've been involved with in science with the National Federation of the Blind.
2: That is really cool. You know, instead of reading about it after the fact, to actually be an active participant makes a big difference.
1: Yeah, I know that this is working because I try to go as often as I can to the national conventions, the National Federation of the Blind. The last one I went to was, of course, before the pandemic in 2019 in Las Vegas. And I go to the science and engineering division meetings, and they always start off by asking people to say their name and go around the room so everybody knows who's there. So then I said my name, and then somebody who was sitting directly in front of me turned around and said, I grew up with your books. I've read your books. And because of your books, I wanted to become a scientist. And here I am.
2: That must be very gratifying.
1: Yeah, I felt a little old, but yes, but it's great. It's great because sometimes you don't know if you're making a difference until somebody comes up to you and says you really are.
2: Yeah.
0: Noreen, you've told us about a lot of your books and exhibits. If people want to get a hold of some of your books, how would they do that?
1: Well, my website is www.youcandoastronomy.com. So that's all spelled out, www.youcandoastronomy.com. From there, on the menu side, you'll see accessible science books. It'll take you to the page, and there are links on there to take you for the books which are currently available. Everyone's Universe, A Guide to Accessible Astronomy Places, which is part educator resource, part travel guide. That'll take you to the order form on Amazon. And Touch the Stars, 5th edition, that link will take you directly to National Braille Press to order that book.
2: And that website also has links to your speaking engagements and lots of other stuff, right?
1: It does. Yes, it'll have links to any speaking engagement. I've got some videos where I've done interviews, my background. There are opportunities for museums, nonprofits, or any organizations to bring me in to do a hands-on workshop on making astronomy topics more accessible. And actually, I'm going to be adding in something a little new. I'm doing a little acting, which is something new for me, but I like new things. And it's on the astronomer Mariah Mitchell, who was an astronomer in Nantucket who lived 1818 to 1889. And I've been developing a sort of a one-person play about her, and I'll be putting more information soon on my website.
2: Cool.
1: Astronomy's for everybody.
2: If people have a question for you, is there a way they can reach you?
1: Yes, probably the easiest way is on the bottom of my website, it says Contact Noreen Grice. So if they hit that link, you send the email to me.
2: Do you have a social media presence?
1: I do. I have a Facebook page that just search for Noreen Grice. I also have on Facebook, You Can Do Astronomy. And on LinkedIn, people can find me at linkedin.com/IN/Noreen Grice.
0: Noreen, what other ways can people experience astronomy?
1: I hope that people will consider visiting their local planetarium, even though it seems like an all-visual experience. You know, hopefully that the planetariums will have some of my accessible materials to make their planetarium shows more accessible to the audience. Because I know that some of the planetariums do have Touch the Stars right there available to pull out to go along with their shows.
0: So people should ask when they go to the planetarium. As we do when we go to any museum, we ask them how accessible their exhibits are and if there's anything special for people who are visually impaired.
1: Mm-hmm. Yeah, it sounds like a good idea.
0: And in case you missed any of that in the audio, you can find all of that information in the show notes for episode 2631, which is this episode. Just go to www.eyesonsuccess.net.
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0: Thank you for being part of our community. 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
0: Thank you for being part of our community. 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
2: And I'm Nancy Goodman Torpy. 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
3: Here's today's edition of Health in a Heartbeat. Americans are on a perpetual quest to find a cure for insomnia that doesn't involve a pharmaceutical solution. Now researchers are pointing to an unlikely sleep aid, yoga. The mind-body practice of yoga is thought to have originated in India some 2,000 years ago and is a key part of Buddhist and Hindu tradition. Today, it's a common secular means of exercise and stress reduction. Chinese scientists recently analyzed results from 22 studies involving more than 1,300 people and found that yoga, the Chinese martial art Tai Chi, walking, and jogging were the most beneficial activities to improve sleep duration. Yoga, however, stands apart. Researchers say yoga adds 110 minutes of sleep per night compared with lifestyle advice or stretching. Jogging and walking were good at reducing grogginess during the day for those who perhaps didn't get enough sleep the night before. Estimates on the number of Americans experiencing insomnia vary widely, with one estimate as high as 22%. Doctors have long advised exercise as the best alternative to sleep medications that can create dependency problems. The study also showed that yoga participants fell asleep about half an hour faster and didn't wake up as frequently during the night. Tai Chi, a slow movement activity that focuses on breathing and mindfulness, added about 52 minutes of sleep. Lost sleep can diminish work performance and affect relationships. It also carries staggering implications for good health, increasing risk for depression, cardiovascular disease, and Alzheimer's disease. So next time you're feeling like you can't fall asleep, you might want to try a yoga mat instead of the melatonin. This edition of Health in a Heartbeat is brought to you by University of Florida Health, committed to advancing excellence in patient care, research, and education, and by WUFTFM. For more information or to subscribe to our weekly e-newsletter, please visit our website, heartbeatradio.org.
4: Stardate August 23rd. Jupiter is climbing away from the sun, moving a little higher into the dawn sky day by day. Right now, it's quite low in the east as twilight paints the sky. But it's also quite bright, so if you have a clear horizon, you'll be able to pick it out. Despite appearances, Jupiter isn't really close to the sun at all. It looks close only because of the relative positions of Jupiter and Earth. As seen from Earth, Jupiter passed behind the sun in late July, so it was hidden in the sun's glare for several weeks. But Earth follows a smaller, faster orbit around the sun. Now, we're looping around toward Jupiter. We'll catch up to it and pass it next February. So Jupiter will rise earlier and remain in view longer every day until then. Jupiter repeats this cycle every 13 months. In other words, wherever it appears in the sky now, it'll be in a similar position 13 months later. But it won't appear against the same background of stars. It takes Jupiter almost 12 years to orbit the Sun, so it takes that long for it to complete one full circle through the constellations. On average, it shifts eastward by about one constellation per year. So while it's currently in Cancer, by the next time it graces the dawn sky, next September, it'll be one constellation over, in Leo. Again, look for Jupiter low in the east during the dawn twilight, and climbing higher into the sky, morning by morning. We have more sky-watching tips and much more about our amazing universe in Stardate magazine. Details at stardate.org. For the McDonald Observatory, I'm Billy Henry.
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6: 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This is John Seeger and Charlene Swan with a reading of the Lansing State Journal and the Detroit News and Free Press. For the next half hour, I will be reading the Lansing State Journal News, beginning with the obituaries. Sheila Bramer, 68, Maple Rapids. Cecilia Branson, 70, Lansing. Carol Chapman, 93, Okemos. James Andrew Corder, 90, Lawrence Alfred Larry Drouillet, Jr. DeWitt, James Dunn, Gerald Jean Fawner, 79, Diamonddale, Daniel Fisher, 84, DeWitt, Herbert Giles, 90, Muskegon, Anne Marie Hollenbeck, 91, Holt, Frank William Hayes III, 71, Lansing, Arloa Gay Marmion, 80, Lansing, Gina McCoubry, 81, Grand Ledge, Zoanna Charlene Riley, 80, Lansing, Corey Jess Smith, 94, Charlotte, Howard Tanner, 102, Hazlitt, Dale Watson, 90, Holt, and David E. Whiteman, 77, Holt. Former Westlands Apple Market employee killed in hit-and-run crash. Employees at Westlands Apple Market consider themselves a family, and they were crushed this week to learn one of their own perished in a hit-and-run crash near Frandor Shopping Center. Michael Mikey Glenn Jr., 63, worked with them on and off for about 6 years until he retired from the job last fall because of health issues that included being in and out of the hospital, said Christy Shetty, who has worked at the market for many years. Mikey was wonderful. He was always wanting to help, Shetty said. He was probably the most caring person, thoughtful person that we've ever had. He will be missed, that's for sure. He was always super funny. He was a hard worker. Rain, snow, it did not matter. He never called in sick. He would take groceries out for our customers without even being asked. He was just really helpful and kind. The market said in a social media post that we found out yesterday that the pedestrian that died from a hit and run near the Frandor Speedway on Wednesday night, August 18th at 11 p.m., was our friend and former employee. It also urged people with information about the hit and run crash to call the Lansing Police Department. Shetty and Glenn's best friend, Miguel Rodriguez of Lansing, confirmed to the State Journal Glenn was the victim of the crash. Lansing police have not yet released Glenn's name. Police confirmed a 63-year-old man was struck by a vehicle around 11 p.m. Wednesday, August 19th, at the 3200 block of East Grand River Avenue near the border between Lansing and East Lansing. Police said the driver of the vehicle that hit the man did not stop at the scene. Officers rendered aid to Glenn, but he was later pronounced dead at a hospital. They did not give a description of the vehicle, and no other details have been released. Glenn was known to walk to Frandor, Meijer, Walgreens, and other locations, and Shetty learned from Rodriguez that he was the hit-and-run crash victim. Glenn lived near East Saginaw Street, close to the market in Frandor, they said. Shetty texted other market employees, and it was pretty traumatizing. He was kind of a local celebrity, I guess, around our neighborhood. All of our customers knew him, Shetty said. Everybody loved Mikey. Rodriguez said he and Glenn met in 1993, became roommates, and stayed close over the years. Glenn was godfather to Rodriguez's son and known to both of his children as Uncle Mikey. He loved music and playing euchre and was always sacrificing for others. Rodriguez will miss hearing Glenn laugh. He's been my best friend for over 30 years, he said. He's my brother in all but blood, and I love him and I'll miss him. Anyone with information about the crash is asked to call Lansing Police at 517-483-4600. Lansing Councilman wants city to cancel Flock camera contracts. Councilman Ryan Kost wants to end the use of Flock cameras the automated license plate readers that he said risk abuse and misidentification. Council is scheduled to vote Monday, August 24th on this resolution that, if approved, would ask Mayor Andy Shore and the Lansing Police Department to terminate all existing contracts and agreements with Flock for the operation or use of automated license plate reader cameras. It also asks city administrators to refrain from entering into future agreements for AI-assisted automated license plate reader systems until there's been robust public engagement, a transparent privacy impact assessment, and established clear policies governing data collection, retention, sharing, auditing, and oversight. My concern is this tool is an incredibly powerful tool, and I have deep concerns that any company or government entity has this much power at their fingers where they can literally type into an AI database a little bit of information and track any citizen in town, whether they've committed a crime or not, said Cost, who represents Ward 1 in the northeast portion of the city. The spirit of this resolution is we need to do away with the automatic license plate readers. I feel that I can no longer morally support these camera systems. This is only going to get worse as technology continues to accrue. Cost said the city received a grant for about 6 Flock cameras about 4 years ago when the intention was to use them for drive-by shootings, and he said the number of automated license plate readers used by the Lansing Police Department has only grown since then. Lansing Police Chief Rob Backus provided a count of 26 cameras at 7 locations in April, Cost said. His resolution stresses that many community members have expressed concerns and local governments across Michigan and the nation are reconsidering and ending their Flock contract because of concerns regarding privacy, data retention, transparency, potential misuse, cybersecurity risks, and the long-term implications for civil liberties. The city of Lansing should prioritize policing strategies that build trust with the community while protecting the constitutional rights guaranteed to every resident, it reads. Public safety and individual liberty are not mutually exclusive, and the city should carefully balance technological advances with the preservation of fundamental freedoms. Flock cameras are raising concerns across Michigan and the nation. They can be found throughout the Lansing region, numbering, according to DeFlock's interactive map, nearly 36 in the city of Lansing and approximately 116 in Ingham and Eaton counties. There are none in Clinton County, according to online tracking maps. Some are privately owned and others are operated by law enforcement agencies. The automated license plate readers, ALPRs, gather vehicle information such as make and model, color, license plate, a timestamp, direction of travel, speed, or other identifiable information like bumper stickers or roof racks. Cameras on poles are widely used by businesses or law enforcement to investigate crimes and feed information into a nationwide searchable network. They have been viewed as an efficient way to fight crime, but privacy groups have also said they're a violation of privacy and an opportunity for those using them to abuse their power. Sumter Township Police Department, a Wayne County agency, announced over social media on August 17th it was canceling its Flock contract. After careful consideration of public feedback, the department has canceled the agreement with Flock, effective immediately, the Post said. Since the project was still in the county road right-of-way permitting stage, no cameras have been installed. Therefore, no removal is necessary. Holt Restaurant, devastated by fire, thanks community for support. The team at Gravity Smokehouse and Barbecue reached out over the social media to express gratitude Friday, August 21st, days after a blaze ruined their Cedar Street establishment. Our entire team is safe, and that's what matters most right now, team members said on Facebook. The last few days have been overwhelming and devastated, but the love, messages, and support from our community has meant more than we can ever express. Thank you for giving us the room to process, regroup, and figure out our next steps. We feel your support, and we appreciate every single one of you. The restaurant team promised to keep their supporters updated, but for now, just know we're okay, and we're thankful for our incredible community and the overwhelming support that's already been sent our way. Fire broke out the night of Wednesday, August 19th, at Gravity Smokehouse and Barbecue. Delhi Fire Department received a call about the fire from staff at a nearby Taco Bell at 11:41 p.m. on August 19th, Fire Chief Brian Ball said. Gravity Smokehouse and Barbecue at 2440 Cedar Street had closed at 10 p.m. when firefighters arrived, heavy smoke was coming from the restaurant, he said. After exhaustive investigative efforts to try to locate the seat of the fire, we found it in the concealed space between the roof and the ceiling, Ball said. Firefighters spent about 15 minutes fighting the fire from inside the structure, but then after a point in time, as a result of caution and safety, we pulled everybody out, Ball said. The fire had advanced to a defensive state, and we set up three aerial ladder trucks for firefighting. Firefighters from Delhi, Lansing, and Mason were on scene until after 2 a.m., Ball said. No one was injured. The restaurant's roof collapsed and the building was deemed a total loss, Ball said. Gravity Smokehouse ownership bought the Cedar Street property in 2021. It was previously home to Champions Sports Bar and Grill, which closed in February of that year. Suspect in Ionia prison death should have been housed solo, union says. The man suspected of killing his cellmate at an Ionia prison August 19th was locked up for shooting his two-year-old son in the face, and the president of the Michigan Corrections Officers Union says he should not have been sharing a cell with anyone. Michael Christopher Glantz, 39, was sharing a cell with Kevin Joseph Kelly, 36, who was found unresponsive at the prison amid signs of trauma and soon pronounced dead, Michigan State Police Lieutenant Pat Agama confirmed August 21st. Though an investigation continues, Glantz is the suspect in the homicide, he said. The killing of Kelly was the second homicide since March in a Bellamy Creek unit that houses level 4 inmates, the second highest security level in the Michigan prison system. In each case, the inmate's cellmate is suspected in the killing. Byron Osborne, president of the Michigan Corrections Organization, told the Detroit Free Press that Glantz should have been classified as level 5, which is the highest security level. All level 5 prisoners are housed in single-person cells. Osborne said Glantz's placement in a level 4 unit is part of a growing and alarming trend in which violent and dangerous prisoners are housed in lower security levels due to a shortage of beds and corrections officers. Osborne said the practice endangers both officers and other inmates. Glantz was sentenced to 35 to 55 years in prison in Jackson County Circuit Court in 2021 for a 2019 incident in which he intentionally fired a shotgun at his two-year-old son, causing devastating injuries during a dispute with the boy's mother, and also tried unsuccessfully to shoot the mother, according to the case summary included with a Michigan Court of Appeals opinion. Minutes before using the shotgun, Glantz had held a pistol to the toddler's head and pulled the trigger, but the gun jammed, records showed. Though the crime is heinous enough, Osborne said it's what Glantz has done since being sent to prison that should have kept him alone in a level 5 cell. Due to his recent assaults on other prisoners, he showed a pattern of danger to others, Osborne said. The union says Glantz had two prior charges of assaulting other cellmates in February and July of 2026. Jenny Real, a spokesperson for the Michigan Department of Corrections, said in an August 21st email that both Kelly and his cellmate were properly classified as level 4. MDOC will not be providing further details on the incident at this time due to the ongoing investigation, she said. Despite aggressive recruitment efforts, the MDOC is facing a chronic shortage of corrections officers, resulting in understaffing and officers at many prisons facing mandated overtime that has them frequently working consecutive shifts. The union said in an August 21st statement that at Bellamy Creek since July 23rd, in addition to the homicide, there have been 8 incidents involving prisoners assaulting corrections officers, 8 incidents involving prisoners assaulting other prisoners, 11 incidents involving prisoner fights, and 5 incidents involving prisoners possessing weapons. Glantz has been moved to a level 5 cell at Ionia Correctional Facility, records show. Graham Couch, 3 quick takes on MSU's football team as the season approaches. Number 1, the Cam Edwards hype is either promising or foolish. When Kenneth Walker burst onto the scene in 2021 with a 75-yard run on the season's first play from scrimmage, Michigan State had done a pretty good job of keeping his talents under wraps. Later, his teammates and coaches admitted they had an idea what was coming because they had no chance against him in practice. Pat Fitzgerald was on the other side, on the other sideline that night at Northwestern, and he's been in this game a long time. He knows the perils of overhyping a player and the benefits of a player catching an opponent off guard. For example, when asked this past week about any player who surprised him thus far in August camp, and he could be a household name in a few weeks, he replied, "Even if there were, I'm not going to tell you, because Toledo's watching this too." Fair enough. A few minutes later, however, when asked specifically about Cam Edwards, the running back transfer from Connecticut, he didn't hold back. "I expect him to be the best running back in the country," Fitzgerald said of Edwards, who rushed for more than 1,200 yards at 5.9 yards per carry as a redshirt junior last season at UConn. "I mean, that's his goal, and we expect to push him to be that. He has shown just unbelievable ability here in camp. There was a play the other day where he ran through it. Running backs coach Devin Spaulding and I made eye contact, and I go, 'I'm good. I don't need to see him until the opener. Like, put him in the bubble wrap. Like, we're good.' I've coached some great backs. I'll be very interested to see how these initial 12 chapters get written this fall by him, because he's got every bit of the talent to be the best that I've ever coached." Fitzgerald's been high on the running backs as a group, but his take on Edwards is putting it all out there. This is the guy. And you don't do that if you don't believe in the kid's talent and believe the kid can handle the pressure. On a team that could be short on true difference makers, this is evidence that there should be at least one on the offensive side of the ball. Edwards has quickly become the most intriguing newcomer on this MSU roster. Number 2, an MSU football season that could use a moment early. Speaking of that Walker opening night run 5 years ago, that's the sort of moment this MSU football team and season could badly use. There is an understandable lack of juice around surrounding this team and the season, even with a new coach and some hope surrounding Fitzgerald's tenure. MSU fans have lived through some brutal times the past 4 years. They're going to have to see it now to believe it. Same for back in 2021. That Walker run was instant juice. It doesn't have to be the same thing this time. Edwards for 75 years around the left side against Toledo on September 4th. But something that stirs the souls of a beaten down fan base. It could be a four sack performance by a player, a defense that hits and attacks in ways we haven't seen in a while, a passing game that looks quick and efficient and gets the Rockets on their heels right out of the gate. Better yet, an offensive line that mauls its way down the field. Anything will do, anything more than grinding out a 20-13 win. Number 3, low expectations for the Spartans, but probably too low. Never in the time I've been covering Michigan State's football program have expectations been this low officially, meaning how the betting markets see the Spartans. You'll still find over-under wins total as low as 3.5 games for MSU. And because that number still exists on at least one sports book after several months, that means bettors aren't jumping all over MSU as an underdog pick this season. What's crazy about that low number is the number of opportunities MSU could have for wins, even if this is a roster with limitations, because for all the unknowns about this Spartan football team, many of the teams they're playing are just as hard to read heading into the season. Let's say MSU wins its first two games against Mid-American Conference foes Toledo and Eastern Michigan. No guarantee, but the Spartans are 10-point favorites in the opener and are in some trouble if they're not 2-0 after 2 weeks. There are only two or three games the rest of the way where I think MSU has very little chance to win. At Notre Dame on September 19th, and home against Oregon on November 20th, and maybe home on November 14th against a Washington team that could be severely underrated. The game at Michigan is also probably a long shot for the Spartans, but it's a rival and a team with enough questions that anything's possible. Let's say that for the sake of this exercise, the MSU loses those four games, and so the Spartans are 2-4 against half of their schedule. The other six opponents, all in the Big Ten, are programs that have all sorts of questions and doubts about them. A Nebraska program the Spartans should have beaten on the road last season. A Wisconsin program giving Luke Fickle one more shot after going 4-8 and 5-7 the past two seasons. An Illinois program that, while perhaps more seasoned than MSU, was raided by the transfer portal. A Northwestern team that won't have overwhelming talent and will be one of the more emotional games of the year, with it being Pat Fitzgerald's old program and the return of Aiden Chiles. A UCLA program energized by a first-year coach, but previously in a dark place. A Rutgers team that, until further notice, is still Rutgers. The Nebraska, Illinois, and Northwestern games are all in East Lansing. Win two of those and you're at four wins. The UCLA game at the Rose Bowl figures to have a crowd that's 70% MSU fans. To put MSU's season win total over under at less than five wins is a heck of a diss, given what could be a manageable slate ahead of the Spartans. We don't know what those other teams will be, just like we don't have any feel for MSU's team yet. The Spartans could go 5-7 or 7-5 and be the exact same team, with the variance all depending on their opponents. But the idea that they wouldn't get to four wins, that's a weirdly low bar. Seven storylines in Greater Lansing as high school football's opening night nears. High school football action officially begins in Greater Lansing and around Michigan in less than a week. As the games begin, here's a look at six questions and thoughts before the season kicks off on Thursday, August 27th. Here's some of what to watch for this fall in that area. Number one, can DeWitt or Portland St. Patrick repeat as state champions? Greater Lansing had state champions for the first time in 4 years when both DeWitt and Portland St. Patrick completed unbeaten seasons with state titles. DeWitt captured the Division III crown, claiming its second state championship in program history. Portland St. Patrick captured its first title in the eight-player format after coming close a few different instances, finishing as runner-up in 2017, 2019, and 2020. Prior to DeWitt and Portland St. Patrick breaking through last fall, Lansing Catholic in Division VI and Pewaumee Westphalia in Division VII were the last area programs to claim state titles, both in 2021. DeWitt and Portland St. Patrick each have to replace some of the key players from their championship squads, but the cupboard is far from bare for either team in their quest to repeat. DeWitt has one of the state's notable juniors in running back Channing Ridley, who owns a Division I offer from Miami, Ohio. Jared Schuer is a versatile three-sport athlete at Portland St. Patrick, who will run the show at quarterback and returns as a starter on both sides. Number two, will East Lansing and Mason bounce back? East Lansing and Mason have been among the most successful programs in the area in recent years, with multiple runs to the state semifinals over the past five seasons. East Lansing reached the Division II semis in 2023 and 2024. Mason reached at least the semis in Division III in each year from 2021 through 2024 and finished as the state runner-up in 2023. Both programs took steps back last season with younger groups as East Lansing finished 4-6 and Mason went 5-5. But with some key talent back, the Trojans and Bulldogs could get back to their successful ways. Among the returners for East Lansing is a 1,000-yard rusher in Baylor Shansky, who owns a Division I offer from University of Massachusetts and played a big role in the program's late-season success. Mason has a large group of starters back, including versatile playmaker Troy Peters. Number three, can Hall of Fame coach transform Eastern? The most notable coaching hire during the offseason came in December when Eastern hired Dan Bogan as a new football coach. Bogan is part of the Michigan High School Football Coaches Association Hall of Fame after a strong run across town leading Sexton. The highlight of that tenure was guiding Sexton to a state runner-up finish in 2014, the best postseason finish ever by a Lansing School District program. Bogan retired in 2017, but a few years into that retirement found the itch to get back into the game. Bogan is back and coaching at his alma mater, and the mission now is to help boost a program that has won a combined 3 games since the start of the 2022 season. Eastern last had a winning season in 1997 when it went 7-3. Bogan hits the ground running and had players in the school working out a couple days after being hired. The hope for the Quakers is that work and Bogan's presence help bring the positive change. Number four, which new coach will have most success? Bogan is among 8 new football coaches in Greater Lansing this fall. Bath, Dansville, Eaton Rapids, Fowler, Fowlerville, Holt, and Ionia are the other programs hoping to have success under new coaches. Of the new coaches, Jeremy Stevens at Fowler and Zach Douglas at Fowlerville are the only ones taking over programs that reached the playoffs last season. Fowler was the runner-up in the CMAC behind Pomona Westphalia and went 6-4. Fowlerville went 5-5 and was one of 5 CAAC Red teams that reached the playoffs. Rick Fritz at Bath, Jeff Hancock, Dansville, Jason Porter at Eaton Rapids, Jordan Morgan at Holt, and Nate Halley at Ionia will each try to help guide programs coming off losing seasons as they try to become playoff teams. And that will end the reading of the Lansing State Journal from WKAR Radio Reading Service. Here's Charlene with a reading of the Detroit News and Free Press.
7: Thanks, John Seeger. Mexican governor indicted by U.S. on cartel charges requests leave again amid backlash. Sinaloa Governor Ruben Roca, indicted by U.S. federal prosecutors on drug trafficking, bribery, and cartel protection charges, again requested a leave of absence from office on Saturday, days after defiantly reclaiming his post. Roca's return was not well received by either the Mexican government or the ruling Morena Party, which accused him of prioritizing his personal interests over those of the public. Earlier on Saturday, President Claudia Sheinbaum warned on X that power without principle becomes arrogance, intensifying the political firestorm. Echoing her words, Roca posted a statement on X saying that Sinaloa, the nation, and the transformation movement are above all else. Roca, 77, a member of the Sheinbaum's Morena Party, returned to office on Friday after more than 3 months on leave following U.S. drug trafficking charges. In April, U.S. prosecutors alleged Roca and 9 other current and former officials conspired with a faction of the Sinaloa cartel known as Los Chapitos, helping it to traffic drugs into the U.S. in exchange for political support and bribes. Washington's move marked a rare expansion of anti-cartel action beyond drug bosses to include a sitting senior Mexican politician. Rocha has described the U.S. case as a politically motivated attack on Sheinbaum's movement. U.S. citizen working in Haiti found stabbed to death. Haitian police are investigating the killing of a U.S. citizen who headed security for one of Haiti's largest and best-known employers and was found stabbed to death inside his office, Port-au-Prince. Michael Gallagher, the head security for Company des Tibax, Camille Fault, S.A., was found dead of stab wounds at the cigarette company after hours on Wednesday. Between 11 and 13 employees have been detained for questioning and spent the night in police lockup, the Miami Herald has learned. The company confirmed Gallagher's death in a statement on Friday, but did not say how he died. Over the years, he earned the esteem and affection of everyone through his professionalism, dedication, and greatness, the company said. His passing leaves a tremendous void within the Camille Ilfault family and represents a painful loss for all those who knew and appreciated him. The company said it was cooperating with the investigation into Gallagher's death by Haiti's judicial police. In order to preserve the integrity of the ongoing investigation, we ask everyone to exercise patience and restraint and to await the conclusions of the appropriate authorities, the company said. No other details were provided, but people with knowledge of the incident said Gallagher's body was discovered after friends became concerned when they had not heard from him. They initially feared that he had been kidnapped. When his body was found, his wounds appeared to have been inflicted with a knife or machete. A State Department spokesperson confirmed to the Herald that there was an American who died in Port-au-Prince, but did not confirm a name or provide any details. The Trump administration has no higher priority than the safety and security of Americans, the spokesperson said. The U.S. Embassy is in touch with local authorities and is providing counselor assistance to the family. Out of respect for the privacy of the family and loved ones during this difficult time, we have no further comment at this time. Gallagher, 63, was married, and his siblings and dad have been unable to get any information from U.S. authorities, they said. He had worked for Camille Fault for 14 years and was responsible for the company's security operations, a particularly challenging job as the tobacco company and other businesses in the area have found themselves caught in the middle of recent clashes between armed groups vying for control of the plane, the cul-de-sac, and Cite Soleil. People who knew Gallagher said he had confronted gangs on more than one occasion. They also said he used to relish telling stories about the CIA's involvement in Haiti and as a bodyguard with the Steele Foundation, a San Francisco-based security firm that was hired under a State Department-approved security arrangement to protect Haitian President Jean-Bertrand Aristide and manage his presidential protection unit up until his February 29, 2004 ouster. In its note, Camille Fault S.A. extended condolences to Gallagher's family, loved ones, and friends, saying the company shared their grief during this painful ordeal. U.S. imposes deep Colorado River water cuts to California, Nevada, and Arizona. The U.S. government on Friday finalized a two-year plan to slash water supplies to California, Nevada, and Arizona to manage the drought-stricken Colorado River, while leaving open the possibility of far deeper cuts later in the decade. The three so-called lower basin states will take around a 21% reduction in water from the river in 2007 and 2008, but cuts could nearly double in later years, according to the plan signed by Interior Secretary Doug Burgum. Arizona and Nevada have said any plan to double the cuts after 2028 would devastate their economies. Arizona has threatened to sue the federal government if it imposed these potential cuts as part of the new 10-year plan. Colorado, Utah, New Mexico, and Wyoming, the upper basin states, face no mandatory cuts under the plan. The Colorado River provides water to 1 in 10 Americans, irrigates land producing 15% of U.S. food output, and generates power for 6 million people in 7 states. The river's governing agreements allocated roughly equal amounts of water to two basins in 1922, but California, Arizona, and Nevada have historically consumed more water, a central point of contention. Arizona Governor Katie Hobbs, a Democrat, applauded the federal government for adopting the lower basin's proposal for water cuts in 2027 and 2028. But she said the government's 10-year plan fell short of providing water lower basin states were entitled to. She called the upper basin's refusal to negotiate.

level of Lake Powell sat at 3,519.2 feet above sea level on Thursday, less than 30 feet above the minimum level needed to operate the Glen Canyon Dam hydroelectric power plant in Arizona. In line with a May 1st proposal made by the Lower Basin State, their water allocation will be reduced by a combined 1.6 million acre feet per year in both 2027 and 2028. The reductions consist of 1.25 MAF per year in mandatory cuts and an agreement by three states to conserve 700,000 MAF over the 2 years to reach combined water savings in the two-year period of 3.2 MAF. However, annual mandatory cuts to the three states could almost double to 3.0 MAF per year if needed to maintain critical reservoir levels following the first two-year operating period. Any lawsuits over those potential cuts means more years of uncertainty. California Governor Gavin Newsom said all seven states that depended on the Colorado River needed to conserve water. The operations plan provides only short-term stability, Newsom said in a statement. Any long-term solution must share responsibility fairly across all seven states in recognition of the new reality of the Colorado River. Hydrologist Sarah Porter still saw a strong chance Arizona would sue the federal government over its 2029 through 2036 plan. She said the state objected to the Bureau of Reclamation assessment of its authority to cut water deliveries from Lake Mead to lower basin states and not impose mandatory cuts on upper basin states. The Bureau has made clear that if reservoir elevations decline to certain points, the Bureau may impose deeper cuts or limit releases from Lake Powell or take other actions in the future far beyond what the lower basin has agreed to, Porter said, director of the Kill Center for Water Policy at Arizona State University. Migrants flown to Equatorial Guinea after resisting Liberia deportation under Trump deal, sources say. Five people who the U.S. attempted to deport to Liberia this week resisted getting off the plane and were instead transported to Equatorial Guinea, another African country which the Trump administration is removing migrants it cannot legally send home, two sources familiar with the matter told Reuters. The incident represents an early snag in Washington's plan to send up to 1,200 so-called third country deportees to Liberia, one of the largest such deals it has struck in Africa, despite criticism from immigrants' rights advocates. Third country deportees have, in most cases, obtained legal protection against repatriation after U.S. immigration judges ruled that they risked torture or other abuses in their home countries. Liberia announced on Tuesday that it had agreed to receive deportees and that the first group of 20 will arrive on Thursday. But a Liberian official speaking on condition of anonymity because of the sensitivity of the matter told Reuters on Friday that only 15 deportees disembarked. At least five others, three Cuban men, one Brazilian man, and one Cameroonian woman, refused to get off the plane in Liberia, according to three sources familiar with the incident, of whom was a Honduran deportee on the flight. Authorities then told them they would be flown to the U.S., but the plane instead headed to Malabo in Equatorial Guinea, where the five were forced to disembark against their will, two of the sources said. Liberia's information ministry did not respond to a request for comment on Friday. The five deportees are now being held with more than 30 other migrants who the Trump administration had previously sent to Equatorial Guinea under a deal that, like others in Africa, has been denounced by human rights groups and advocates who say many of the deportees are ultimately repatriated. The State Department on Friday said it remained unwavering in our commitment to end illegal and mass immigration and bolster America's border security. The spokesperson for the Department of Homeland Security said all the migrants were deported to a safe third country, adding, if a judge finds an illegal alien has no right to be in this country, we're going to remove them, period. The plane carrying the deportees arrived in Monrovia,

0: at 12:45 p.m. on Thursday after taking off from Louisiana and stopping in Dakar, Senegal, according to the ICE flight monitor managed by Human Rights First. It then departed for Malabo, arriving at 8:50 p.m., according to the ICE flight monitor. There are now 40 deportees detained at a decommissioned hotel in Malabo, according to Ahmed Solomon, an Egyptian migrant who arrived there 4 months ago. Conditions at the hotel are grim, characterized by inadequate medical care, severe psychological distress, and denial of legal assistance, according to a statement published last month by five rights groups, including Asian Americans Advancing Justice, Atlanta, and EG Justice. The Trump administration is using these deportation agreements to shuffle people around to different countries like objects, says Meredith Yoon, litigating director for Asian Americans Advancing Justice, Atlanta. Equatorial Guinea's government did not respond to a request for comment on Friday. Vance says Iran war entering new phase focused on economic pressure. Vice President J.D. Vance said the Iran war is entering a new phase as the U.S. focuses on exacting economic pain on Tehran in an attempt to force a deal to end the conflict. After months of targeting Iran's military and weapons production, Vance said in an August 20th interview with the Clay Travis and Buck Sexton show, the most effective tool now is the economic pressure we can apply to them. The Trump administration launched new military strikes after a June peace deal broke down, but Iran continued to threaten shipping in the Strait of Hormuz, a vital waterway for oil transport. The reduced flow of oil through the strait has kept prices elevated. That has been the Iranians' leverage point. They're trying to close the strait down, Vance said. Now, the administration is signaling a shift away from military action, with President Donald Trump announcing in an August 19th social media post that he is launching economic warfare against Iran on an unprecedented scale, describing it as the most crushing economic operation ever taken against any country. The president said the economic D-Day is coming for countries that provide any type of economic lifeline for Iran, including allowing Tehran to use financial institutions or airports. Treasury Secretary Scott Bessent said additional sanctions are in the works. Tehran responded to Trump's announcement with defiance. Iranian Foreign Minister Syed Abbas Araghchi said it's bound to fail. The U.S. tactical shift comes as negotiations have broken down between the two countries. No talks are taking place as both sides dig in and the war continues with no end in sight. Vance said the goal with the economic pressure campaign is to change Iran's calculus for what kind of a deal they want to make. Do they want to have their economy strangled for the rest of time, or do they want to have a better relationship with the West? Vance asked. The operation is not without economic risk for Americans, but instead, Iran could retaliate by trying to further disrupt energy production and distribution in the region. Yet, the vice president asserted that Iran will feel a much greater impact. This is a delicate dance, he said. Because we apply economic pressure to them, they're going to apply economic pressure to us. But what has been true over the last couple of weeks is they felt a lot more pressure than we have. We're going to keep that going. Sturgeon, living fossils may be older than thought, way older. The Great Lakes may be home to some fish that were alive around the turn of the century, the 16th century. Findings by a team of researchers from Michigan State University, Michigan Technological University, and Michigan and Wisconsin's respective departments of natural resources suggest that female lake sturgeons can live up to 427 years, while males can live up to 279 years. Scientists have long believed the species, an ancient group of fish from the lower Jurassic about 200 million years ago, topped around 150 years. They are also known as living fossils because their ancestors date to the time dinosaurs roamed, according to phys.org. The findings, published in April in the Journal of Fish Biology, will make the lake sturgeon one of the longest-lived species of vertebrates on the planet, rivaling the Greenland shark, which can live up to 400 years, according to the National Geographic. They also provide new insights into lake sturgeon longevity that could help inform conservation strategies, population management, and harvest regulation. The researchers used 44 years of existing data on 5 genetically distinct sturgeon populations found in 5 geographically separate habitats in the Great Lakes: Black Lake, Michigan; Sturgeon River, Michigan; Menomee River, Michigan, on the Michigan-Wisconsin border; St. Clair River on the Michigan-Ontario border; and Lake Winnebago, Wisconsin. After studying more than 1,200 fish, the team calculated each fish's average annual growth and charted it by location and sex. They then used the model to estimate the ages of female sturgeon that measured 180 centimeters long, or nearly 6 feet, and males measuring 160 centimeters long, or little over 5 feet, which are roughly average lengths for adults of most sturgeon species. Traditional methods of calculating sturgeon's age rely on estimates based on survival in captivity or counting growth rings or annuli in structures such as fin spines. But the researchers said this method becomes less reliable as sturgeon age and growth slows, potentially underestimating true longevity. In the 1960s, an expert concluded that a 208-pound sturgeon caught in the Ontario near the Minnesota border was 152 years old, according to the Michigan Department of Natural Resources. Some scientists have since questioned whether that was an extreme case, but the 2026 study found that the 152-year estimate was likely an underestimation and that the fish was closer to middle age than old age. Using their alternative approach, the researcher estimate that the male sturgeon sampled for the study ranged in age from 90 to 279 years, while the females range from 99 to 427 years old. The researchers stress that the ages are statistical estimates rather than verified ages of any individual fish. Instead of assigning an age to any one sturgeon, they used decades of growth data from tagged fish to estimate how long it would take a typical male or female in each population to reach a standard size. The fish with the oldest estimated ages came from Michigan Black River population, where slow annual growth due to perhaps to relative food scarcity translated into the greatest estimated longevity, the researcher wrote. By contrast, fish from the St. Clair River and Lake Winnebago, which grew more quickly, reached the same benchmark length at much younger estimated ages. The findings suggested that longevity can vary dramatically among populations, even within the same species. Michigan anglers expressed a mix of disbelief and awe regarding the study. "I'm skeptical," said Scott Asamacher, an angler from Dearborn. He suggested sturgeon could live hundreds of years, but only under perfect condition. New Boston angler John Rickson said he doesn't doubt the study's finding. "As a species, sturgeons are at least 150 million years old, according to the U.S. Fish and Wildlife Service." So Rickson figured humans still know very little about their lifespan. "In terms of sturgeon life, research is still young," Rickson said. "It's not like some other species where we have had them in captivity and documented for X amount of years." Brenda McCall Armachambo of Black Lake, a past president of the Black Lake chapter of Sturgeon for Tomorrow, is curious how the data will affect efforts to preserve the ancient species. "It will be interesting to see how this new research is evaluated and incorporated into future fisheries management and conservation," Armachambo said. "Science is always evolving, and studies like this help us better understand these incredible fish." The study's author noted that although an understanding of species, longevity is key to effectively managing their populations. The lifespan of fish is generally not well documented, especially among long-lived species. The findings carry important implications for conservation, the researcher wrote. Lake sturgeon do not reach sexual maturity until about the age 15 for males and 24 for females, according to the assumption used in the study, meaning the fish spend decades growing before they can reproduce. If they also survive for centuries, adult fish represent an especially valuable part of the population because they have many opportunities to spawn over their lifetimes, the team wrote. The authors said their findings support conservative harvest regulation and underscore the importance of protecting adult lake sturgeon. Sturgeon fishing is already highly restricted in Michigan. The state limits harvest to one fish per angler per year, while some waters, including Black Lake, also strict overall harvest quotas to protect local populations. Last year, the limit at Black Lake was 6 fish in total, and the entire season lasted all of 48 minutes. The researchers suggested that the ages of other long-lived sturgeon species may be underestimated by traditional aging methods and could benefit from similar long-term capture mark recapture studies. Other species of sturgeon, known for their long lifespans, including white sturgeons and green sturgeon, both found along North America's Pacific coast, Atlantic sturgeon found along the Atlantic coast of North America, and beluga sturgeon found in the Caspian and Black Sea basins. Horseback riding in Detroit? Buffalo soldiers' preserved legacy started long ago. A horse stable may seem like an unusual sight in an urban area like Detroit, but in one city park, that's exactly what's there. And it offers free horseback rides to residents along with a dose of history. Inside the stable at Detroit's Rouge Park on Lasser Road are 8 horses and a 30-year-old pony named Sonny, affectionately known as the Old Lady. They're all part of the Buffalo Soldiers Heritage Association, a place dedicated to preserving the legacy and history of the Buffalo Soldiers, Black soldiers who served in the 19th century. The association evolved from what was once Mounted Police Station for Detroit Police Department. Today, residents can ride horses for only a cash donation. On a recent Sunday, horses were led from the stable and lined up side by side, waiting as visitors gathered around with carrots and apples. Children climbed onto the ponies while adults offered the horses cut apples and carrots. The horses nickered as they waited for their treats. James Mills, president of the Buffalo Soldiers Heritage Association, said there aren't a lot of opportunities for young people when it comes to horses. He refers to the horse world as small and somewhat expensive. Most of the stables have closed, so there's really just a few places, he said. We're about the kids, giving them an opportunity to get up close and personal with the community, Mills said. The Buffalo Soldiers were among the first U.S. Army regiment composed of Black soldiers made up of former slaves, freemen, and Black Civil War soldiers. The regiments were authorized and established on July 28, 1866, when Congress passed the Army Reorganization Act. The act created 4 all-Black Army regiments, the 9th and 10th Cavalry Regiments, and the 24th and 25th Infantry Regiments. As the U.S. expanded west, Buffalo soldiers served in military campaigns across that region and at times worked alongside Native American scouts who were employed by the U.S. Army. The nickname Buffalo Soldiers is widely believed to have been given to Black soldiers by Native Americans, with one explanation connecting the name to the soldiers' dark curly hair, which was compared to the fur of buffalo, but the exact origin of the nickname remains debated. While the Buffalo Soldiers were officially composed of men, one woman found a way to serve among them. Cathay Williams, a formerly enslaved Black woman, disguised herself as a man and enlisted in the U.S. Army in 1866 under the name William Cathay. She served with the 38th U.S. Her service is especially significant because women were not legally permitted to enlist in the Army at the time. Williams was not was known as the first African-American woman to enlist in the Army. The building where the Buffalo Soldiers Heritage Association is based originally belonged to the city of Detroit. Mills, the association president, convinced the city council to allow the association to take care of the building at Rouge Park, helping make it possible for the organization to bring horses and Buffalo Soldier history to the community. Before the association took over the building, it was used as a police horse facility. Mills says some of the original stalls were too narrow for the horses to move comfortably. When the police was here, this was a standing stall, Mills said. When we took it over, we knocked out the center portion to make a box stall so they'll be able to move around and even lay down if they want. Mills said the surrounding park also provide ample space for the organization's horses and activities, describing it as larger than Central Park in New York. The stable has a small stall, consistent group of volunteers who play a key role in the organization. Pepsi Spivey, a volunteer at the ranch, said he first came to after seeing the organization featured on a local TV station. And although he was initially drawn to the ranch because of the horses, he said the people there encouraged him to learn more about the Buffalo Soldiers. I came for the horses, but the guys here talked and talked, and they got me more into the Buffalo Soldiers and what it meant, Spivey said. Spivey said his favorite part of volunteering is caring for the horses while the people at the ranch helped deepen his interest in the Buffalo Soldiers. Organizers said one of their success story is Khalil Smith. She first came to the stable at the age of 7, where her mother was struggling with her. Spending time with the horses helped change the direction of Smith's life. In 2018, she made history when she was crowned the first Black rodeo queen in Michigan State University history at the 49th annual Spartan Stampede Rodeo, organizers said. With a $10 cash-only donation per person, resident gets a ride around the corral led by a volunteer, as well as meet the horses and get a tour of the stables. The Buffalo Soldiers Heritage Association also hosts various programs, including birthday parties, church events, weddings, as well as horse rides. The BSHA partners with Detroit and Camp Casey, a local nonprofit organization that provides free horseback riding to children with sickle cell disease and cancer, along with any other life-threatening diseases. Horses are also sometimes used for programs at clients' houses for kids. Mills said the association has been doing those programs for about 8 years now. Buffalo Soldiers Heritage Association is located at Rouge Park, 8886 Losser Road, Detroit.
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2: Welcome. This is Rebecca Shore for Radio Eye, and today I will be reading from a special edition of Smithsonian Magazine, America at 250, The Revolutionary Spark. As a reminder, Radio Eye is a reading service intended for people who are blind or have other disabilities that make it difficult to read printed material. Please join me now for the first article, titled, Every Generation of Teenagers Redefines Pop Culture Through Its Favorite Music, Fads, Movies, and Trends. When new government policies allowed kids more time to grow up, the teenager was born. And every decade or so, they've changed the ways they entertain themselves and everyone else. By April White. The United States invented the teenager in the mid-20th century, and then teenagers reinvented the nation, repeatedly. The creation of a new demographic was an accident, really. New Deal policies moved teens from the workplace to the classroom. A booming post-World War II economy gave them disposable income. The rise of the automobile offered unprecedented freedom. Soon, companies began to see teenagers as customers. Off in high schools 5 days a week, teens formed their own communities, proving grounds for generation-defining media, fashion, and communications trends. Those obsessions reshaped the social landscape from the birth of rock and roll to the rise of emojis. In each era, teens identified themselves by what they watched, listened to, and read, where they hung out, and how they talked to one another. Here's a sampling of their favorites. The Silent Generation, teens in the 1940s and 50s. Rebel Without a Cause, the James Dean coming-of-age classic played into adults' fear of delinquents, and it turned an undergarment, the T-shirt, into a fashion statement when paired with jeans. Disc jockeys, teens who wanted to listen to something different from their parents, anointed radio DJs such as rock and roll hype man Dick Clark and rap forerunner Jocko Henderson as their tastemakers. Drive-in restaurants, car-centric dining chains, think A&W, Sonic, and Bob's Big Boy, became public squares. Pen pals, inspired to act as international peacemakers, post-war era teens sought to correspond with their overseas peers. Transistor radios. These low-cost devices gave control of the dial to teenagers who turned listening to music into a hobby. Boomers, teens in the 1960s and 70s. Beach party films. Beach party and similar movies were heavy on fun, light on moral lessons, and almost entirely devoid of adults. Music festivals. Woodstock is the most famous of the era's rock festivals, which allowed teens to connect with artists and like-minded fans. A countercultural movement flourished. Going out. Teens told their parents and pollsters that it didn't matter where they were going as long as they were out of the house, often just driving around. Princess telephones. The utilitarian black rotary telephone got an upgrade to meet the demands of the teen market. AT&T's Princess model, which debuted in 1959 in a rainbow of colors, was the first phone series to be an interior design choice. Teen crush magazines. Tiger Beat and other teeny bopper titles featured photos of hunky stars and casually intimate details about teen heartthrobs, making them a precursor to today's voracious celebrity gossip culture. Gen X, teens in the 1980s and early 90s. Slacker films. In response to the striving corporate world of boomers, these teens turned to the cynical, directionless stereotype immortalized in movies like Slacker, Clerks, Singles, and Reality Bites. Portable music. Music became personal for Gen Xers, who could broadcast beats from their boombox or listen privately anywhere on a Walkman, first a portable cassette player and then a portable CD player. The mall. Most Gen X teenagers held after-school or summer jobs, the last cohort for which that was true, which meant malls were where many both worked and played. Motorola pagers. Beepers, first used by doctors, made savvy teens of the early 90s the first always-connected generation. MTV. The network influenced the aesthetic of 80s teendom, with video jockeys in bright colors, fast-paced editing, and its unrivaled ability to anoint the next big artist. Millennials, teens in the late 1990s and 2000s. Smart teen flicks. Tapping into teens' self-deprecating sense of humor, Hollywood produced inexpensive satires like Rushmore, Legally Blonde, and Mean Girls, hits in theaters and at the local Blockbuster. Napster. Teenagers started and fueled the short-lived and controversial peer-to-peer music sharing service that pushed the record industry into the online era. Skate parks. Cities erected structures in parks and public areas to keep skateboarders off the streets, but their style couldn't be contained. Even those who never attempted to ollie adopted their loose-fitting fashion. MySpace. Teens flocked to this early social media site where they could shape their own identities, customizing pages with music, photos, and designs to connect with friends. YA literature. Book series about teens, think Twilight, The Hunger Games, Gossip Girl, soared in popularity and received the Hollywood treatment, becoming pop culture for all ages. Zoomers. Teens in the 2010s and 2020s. Animation. Animated movies, including classics like Shrek and 2020's breakouts like K-pop Demon Hunters, continue to attract teens, According to a UCLA study, nearly half of Gen Z watchers prefer them to live-action options. Mood music. Today's teens are ignoring the genre distinctions of past generations. They rely on algorithmic streaming services to create playlists that fit a mood or an activity. TikTok. More than half of Zoomers, many of whom were teenagers during the pandemic, are on TikTok every day. Fast evolving trends have helped popularize the short-form video platform, now a widespread source of news, comedy, and advice. Emojis. These teens are the first native emoji speakers, broadening the language's vocabulary, customizing characters, and making them common in all kinds of conversations, from the classroom to the dating scene to the workplace. Nostalgia TV. Streaming video services now provide tens of thousands of television options available on demand. A frequent choice for today's adolescent audience, the hits of their parents' generation, like Friends, ER, and The West Wing. And with this article, did you know elders carry big sticks? Despite the description, the silent generation was very vocal and highly influential, fueling monumental social shifts. Well-known activists of the silent generation include Martin Luther King Jr., Gloria Marie Steinem, Dolores Huerta, John Lewis, and Angela Davis. About 71% of boomers and members of the silent generation, age 65 plus, voted in the 2024 presidential election more than younger generations. Next, how the hashtag became the way to instantly invite literally everyone into the conversation. In the nascent days of Twitter, users wanted a quick way to cluster posts about a single subject. Someone suggested using a pound sign and hashtag The Rest Is History by Clive Thompson. At first, there wasn't much to it. In the summer of 2007, Twitter was barely a year old. It didn't yet have pictures, video, animated GIFs, or even retweets. Users could post teensy 140-character updates and hope one of their followers saw them. But Chris Messina, a tech consultant, had an idea about how to improve it. He wanted a way for users, including total strangers, to cluster around a subject, the weather, the Super Bowl, last night's TV show, and discuss it. He often went to bar camp meetups, where tech nerds got together in real life to exchange technological ideas. It'd be fun, he thought, to have ongoing conversations online about the gatherings. On August 3rd, at 3:25 p.m., he tweeted a suggestion. How do you feel about using hashtag pound for groups, as in hashtag bar camp? Messina didn't realize it, but he'd just changed the way people would communicate online. He had invented a modern-day web use for the hashtag. His idea was a clever borrowing of an older, earlier internet behavior. In the 90s, users of internet relay chat, a form of real-time messaging, would deploy the pound sign, as it's called on landline phones, to create separate rooms for specific subjects, such as hashtag Microsoft or hashtag Linux. But on Twitter, hashtags quickly grew into something new, a powerful way for everyday users to kickstart conversations on a global scale. It would show what the zeitgeist was and show the conversation that was happening digitally in real time, as Messina, now an investor and a product designer, told me recently. The folks at Twitter hated it. It's ugly, Biz Stone, a co-founder, told him. The doubters were wrong. Hashtags exploded on the platform as users discovered they were a brilliant way to connect people and ideas. Using a hashtag meant participating in any fast-moving conversation, especially regarding news events. Indeed, only a few weeks after Messina shared his idea, a ferocious fire erupted in San Diego. Twitter users began adding hashtag San Diego Fire to updates to allow users to follow what was going on. Within hours, Messina recalls, it was clear that monitoring hashtag San Diego Fire was, quote, better than trying to tune in to the police or firefighters' radio channels to figure out where the evacuations were happening, end quote. What followed was a new form of citizen journalism. When major events, such as the 2009 Democratic Uprising in Iran, hashtag Iran election, the hashtag Super Bowl, or Barack Obama's State of the Union address, hashtag SOTU, occurred, users could follow not just what the mainstream media was reporting, but updates and opinions from everyday people in real time. Because anyone could post a hashtag about literally anything, Twitter users created millions of tiny bespoke communities, says Jean Burgess, digital media professor at the Queensland University of Technology. In Australia, where she lives, local farmers, not necessarily the most digitally savvy users, began using the hashtag AGCHATOZ or AgChatOz to virtually meet weekly and just chat about rural policy or what's going on with the weather. Hashtags offered the magical feeling of being in a huge crowd where you could watch history unfold right in front of you. An airplane landed in the Hudson River? Let's talk about it. They also allow you to be funny and playful, like adding hashtag I can't believe I'm saying this after an embarrassing admission. It was like the thing we're saying in the aside whispered in someone's ear, says Gretchen McCulloch, a linguist who specializes in online communication. After the 2008 presidential election, the hashtag became inextricable from political organizing. Tea Party members relied on hashtags, from hashtag Tea Party to hashtag TCOT for top conservatives on Twitter, to spread their message, as did the denizens of hashtag Occupy Wall Street. In the wake of the 2013 acquittal of Trayvon Martin shooter George Zimmerman, activists began using the tag hashtag Black Lives Matter to discuss policing in black communities. Not long after came hashtag Me Too, coined by the writer and organizer Tarana Burke, which spread wildly when women began using it to discuss sexual predation and assault. With hashtags, the political sphere became shaped not just by elites, but by all. No longer did you have to wait to be interviewed on the 6 p.m. or the 10 p.m. news, says Andre Brock, associate professor of Black Digital Media at Georgia Tech. You could write your little utterance, put the hashtag in there, and it could be seen by millions of people. In 2014, Scrabble made hashtag a playable word, and the Oxford English Dictionary added it. Tags were prominent on movie posters, ads, and graffiti murals. The hashtag's success had pros and cons. It allowed people to spread messages promoting social change, for world-shaking rebellions like hashtag Arab Spring, or even manufactured moments like the hashtag Ice Bucket Challenge. But it also offered new ways to harass and bully at scale, and to supercharge conspiracy theories. It helped cluster like-minded folks into online echo chambers. And the hashtag's popularity ultimately led, ironically, to its decline, as more services, Instagram, Facebook, LinkedIn, and YouTube, adopted hashtags. Influencers and marketers began jamming dozens of tags onto each post, hoping to maximize their audiences. This cluttered the screen and began to annoy users who, nowadays, are more likely to ignore them. Meanwhile, trolls increasingly hijacked popular hashtags by using them to target and insult people. In the 2020s, social networks began relying more heavily on an algorithmic sorting of their feeds. Hashtags lost their power to draw attention. Still, the hashtag isn't dead. Creators continue to sprinkle them in posts, and they still festoon posters. But the blazing period when they single-handedly channeled global conversation has come to an end. They're a reminder, though, of what was so experimental, chaotic, and thrilling about the early days of social media, when a stray suggestion by a random user could change how the internet worked. And with this article, memes, stupid or hilarious. They can be dumb and inspired, vanilla and shocking. Most of all, they're everywhere. By Ted Scheinman. Much of the internet's terrible beauty comes from watching strangers imitate one another, particularly via internet memes. Evolutionary biologist Richard Dawkins coined the term meme in 1976, defining it as a unit of cultural transmission or imitation. For Dawkins, memes, including beliefs, catchphrases, and fashion trends, behaved rather like genes or viruses, reproducing and mutating. By 1991, the philosopher and cognitive scientist Daniel Dennett observed that cultural memes were replicating at rates that make even fruit flies and yeast cells look glacial in comparison. Things were about to accelerate further, as early internet memes, often simple images, superimposed with text, emerged in the mid-90s. Exploding on upstart American platforms like Reddit, Ebaum's World, and Something Awful, these were deadpan little handshakes extended by weird individuals to other weird individuals. Yet online memes quickly broke containment. You didn't need to be tech-savvy or even young to contract the meme bug. Internet memes allow for endless improvisation and provide a uniquely suitable means of expressing unwieldy or even perverse feelings. Take the horrified girlfriend who sees her boyfriend checking out another woman, or the cartoon dog sitting at a table drinking coffee and telling himself this is fine while the room around him is engulfed in flames. That's a very efficient way of communicating a crisis otherwise best described in German philosophy. Internet memes are also popular among extremists, as are most rhetorical innovations, from hyperbole to alliteration. With their dense compression of meaning and ability to travel, memes have changed the way many of us communicate, even when we're not online. They're a participatory language for the age of mass networks, and they give everyone the chance to be in on the joke. And with this article, Did You Know? Bye Bye Birdie. Twitter, the platform that spawned the modern hashtag, shuttered in 2022, replaced with the rebranded site known as X. At its peak that same year, about 370 million users were registered on Twitter worldwide. The former brand's blue bird logo is no longer used, and terms such as retweet are slowly disappearing from the lexicon. Next, The Whole World in Your Hand by Tracy Scott Forson. When Martin Cooper placed the first ever cell phone call on a clunky 10-inch, nearly 3-pound Motorola Dynatac 8000X handset in 1973, he didn't mince words. "Joel, I'm calling you from a cell phone, a personal, portable, handheld cell phone," he remembers telling a rival engineer, Joel Engel. Cooper knew he was ushering in a communications revolution, but even he could not have foreseen how the device would come to change nearly every facet of modern life. By the late 1990s, cell phone users could make calls, play rudimentary games, and send text messages. But it wasn't until Apple's iPhone was introduced in 2007 and its App Store a year later that smartphones became the appendages they are today, by replacing not only calculators and maps, but also bank tellers, taxi dispatchers, and more. They have made it easier to sail through daily life while limiting human interaction, connecting us to vast networks while arguably isolating us, a constant companion a finger tap away. Camera. One of the most remarkable seismic shifts summoned by the smartphone has been with the personal camera. A 2024 report found that more than 90% of the 4.7 billion photographs taken every day are shot with smartphones. Maps. GPS technology long predates smartphones, but calling up directions on your phone has become an essential part of every road trip or city venture. Nostalgia may weep for the serendipitous finds you come across when lost, but being able to avoid that 5-mile traffic backup is quite nice too. Food. Tonight's dinner could be a delivery ordered from DoorDash or from a recipe on the New York Times cooking app. The world is literally your oyster. Just be sure to snap a pic to post on Instagram. Timepieces. Got the time? Used to be a common question, but now everyone carries a clock in their pocket or purse. In the 2010s, smartwatches hit the market, and step trackers such as Fitbit turned the watch into a personal trainer. Television. Cultural critic Derek Thompson recently wrote an essay titled Everything is Television, in which he postulated that culture of all forms, podcasts, movies, art, memes, are turning into what used to arrive via antennas on a box in the family room. Crosswords and games. What's a six-letter word for a blockbuster game with a humble beginning? Try Wordle. According to the New York Times, millions of players take a stab at guessing each day's words, and its games were played more than 11.2 billion times in 2025. Hailing a ride. Perhaps the most noteworthy example of a Silicon Valley startup disrupting an entire industry, ride-sharing apps such as Uber and Lyft hit the roads running in the early 2010s. Uber recorded more than 13.5 billion trips in 2025. Music. The technology has come a long way since transistor radios and the Walkman. Last year, Spotify boasted more than 700 million listeners to its music, podcast, and audiobook offerings. The top artist around the world? Puerto Rico's Bad Bunny, his fourth time earning that title. E-books. Can a book still be called a page-turner if even it's not on paper? Even as e-readers continue to be popular, apps also give the daily commuter or beach bum the chance to pore through their favorite reads on their smartphones. Mail. In one day, you can hear from the same friend via text, email, Google Chat, Instagram DM, Slack, a group chat on WhatsApp, and many more methods of communication happening instantaneously. Via a friendly note delivered by the Postal Service? Hardly ever. Telephone. Even though modern English still uses the term dial to call a friend, the rotary phone hasn't been a regular feature of daily life in more than four decades. Today, many find a video chat is preferable to a phone call. And finally, banking. The days of writing a personal check or balancing a checkbook may be waning. A new study reported that only 26% of Gen Zers have ever written a check. Banking apps and money transfer apps like Venmo have made the practice rare and in many instances unnecessary. Finally, with a few tweaks, the country's favorite sports went from pastimes to part of the fabric of our culture. Can you imagine a football game where there was never a passing play? The forward pass is just one of the innovations that made these contests into events. By David J. Roth. The forward pass. In its earliest days, football was brutal, even deadly, with offense and defense smashing and scrabbling for a yard or two at a time. The Chicago Tribune reported that 19 athletes died playing the sport in 1905 alone, the last year before college football's rules committee legalized the forward pass to prevent total barbarism. Notre Dame's subsequent success with the passing game set football toward the more open, creative, full-field sport played today. Still brutal, but more elegant and much more popular. Baseball's farm system. In the early 1920s, manager Branch Rickey realized that his cash-poor St. Louis Cardinals were, quote, at a disadvantage in obtaining players of merit from the minors, end quote, then a sprawling and ad hoc enterprise. Rickey's Cardinals took over a minor league team in Houston in 1924, and from there gradually built a system through which young players could improve over years, learning the finer points of a difficult sport while staying under the control of one team. It was a sound investment that made history. Soon, every other team followed suit. A quarter century afterward, Rickey signed Jackie Robinson to the Dodgers, integrating baseball. The latter milestone in sports history helped redefine American culture. Night baseball. In 1930, the Negro League's Kansas City Monarchs started traveling with six floodlights on flatbed trucks, and their resulting night games gave fans with day jobs the chance to see live baseball. Crowds flocked, and big league clubs came around to playing under the lights. From the White House, President Franklin Roosevelt threw the first switch to illuminate Crosley Field before the Cincinnati Reds played and won
3: MLB's first night game in 1935. The Ohio crowd of 20,422 was nearly 10 times the team's average daytime draw. Attendance skyrocketed, and 11 of MLB's 16 teams had electrified by America's entry into World War II. The lights helped usher in the era of live sports as a premier television product. The shot clock. Basketball before the 1950s was a dry game of keep away, until the shot clock made its NBA debut in the 1954-55 season. Syracuse Nationals owner Danny Biasone devised the concept with Nats general manager Leo Ferris. In the liveliest games, Biasone said, "I noticed each team took about 60 shots. That meant 120 shots per game. So I took 48 minutes and divided that by 120 shots. That left teams with 24 seconds per possession, enough to imbue each trip down the floor with urgency." And with this article, did you know the Major League Baseball pitch clock? In 2023, Major League Baseball introduced a new innovation with the goal of shortening game times, a pitch clock. In its first year, the average length of a 9-inning game dropped 24 minutes, the shortest since 1985. Despite initial fears that the clock would increase injuries to pitchers, analyses found that no statistically significant increase occurred, and the number of Tommy John surgeries had actually decreased. This concludes readings from the Smithsonian Magazine for today. Your reader has been Rebecca Shore. Thank you for listening and have a great day.
4: This is Take Note. I'm Anna Williams, and we're taking history by the tempo. August 26th is Women's Equality Day, a celebration of the 1920 adoption of the 19th Amendment to the United States Constitution. The 19th Amendment prohibits the states and federal governments from denying the right to vote to citizens on the basis of sex. The amendment was included in the Constitution after a decades-long women's suffrage movement. During this time, a spotlight was beginning to be shown on the work and accomplishments of women in many fields, and in music, there was perhaps none so admired by suffragists than Amy Beach. Amy Beach was an American composer and pianist born in 1867. Though highly accomplished as a pianist from a very young age, she was discouraged by her mother and husband from pursuing a career as a touring performer because of the stigma that existed against women performing publicly. Despite this obstacle, Beach went on to compose over 300 pieces, many of which were programmed extensively in the United States and Germany in her own time. Her Gaelic Symphony, which you're hearing now, was premiered by the Boston Symphony Orchestra in 1896 and was the first symphony composed and published by an American woman. Take Note is a production of Classical Arizona PBS, a service of Arizona State University.
5: Hello and welcome to our program. My name is Sue Iyer and I will be reading National Geographic magazine here on Sight into Sound Radio. Revealing every animal on Earth. 20 years ago, wildlife photographer Joel Sartore set out to capture portraits of every species in human care. Today, after 18,000 creatures, the conservation mission at the heart of his Photo Ark project has never been more urgent. Words by Devin Gordon. The Photo Ark is photographer Joel Sartore's crusade to document the complete spectrum of our planet's animal kingdom, one species at a time. That makes Sartore the modern-day Noah of this almighty zoological project, supported by the National Geographic Society, that's celebrating its 20th anniversary. and if you know him, this fits. Sartori has got a secular, science-driven kinship with his predecessor. Noah didn't favor any of God's creatures for cosmetic reasons, and neither does Sartori. His operation, based in Lincoln, Nebraska, does its job, chipping away at its task, gathering up all of the species, great and small, splendid and unsightly, as many as it possibly can before it's too late. The first animal that Sartori brought on board the photo ark, so to speak, back in 2006, was a naked mole rat, a bald, buck-toothed rodent that he photographed in the kitchen of Lincoln Children's Zoo. Such a humble, homely creature turned out to be an apt start, says Sartori, a National Geographic explorer. Of the more than 18,000 animal images he's accumulated since, many of creatures living in sanctuaries or under human care, the vast majority are not just on anybody's radar. They are not polar bears or tigers. They're minnows and they're sparrows, and they're things that live high up in the trees or in the soil. They're not things that get photographed very much. For every far-flung voyage to snap a photograph of, say, some majestic bird of paradise in New Guinea, Sartori and his crappy team will make multiple stops along the way to shoot an insect under a porch light or a moth that happened to land on someone's shoulder. Every marathon trip is a sprint because many of the ark's inclusions are just barely staving off extinction. Some vanished soon after Sartori reached their sole survivor, like Tuffy, a Panamanian tree frog about the size of a fist that lived to be at least 12 years old in a silver trailer called the Frog Pod that was perma-parked at the Atlanta Botanical Gardens. Tuffy's species, the Rab's fringe-limbed tree frog, along with dozens of others in the mountains of Panama, has been wiped out over the past 20 years by something called the chytrid fungus. Tuffy escaped to Atlanta, but his species' unique mating call vanished from the night chorus back in Panama before anyone could record it. A sound, a type of communication, was gone forever. On the day of Tuffy's shoot, Sartori asked his caretaker, an amphibian conservationist named Mark Mandika, how it felt to be in charge of the last of something. And he said, "Every morning when I get to work, Joel, I'm sick to my stomach because I'm afraid this is going to be the day." One rainy morning a few months later, Mandika had just arrived outside the frog pod when he heard a sound he'd never heard before. "Like a dog barking," Sartori says, and he knew it could only be one thing. "Frogs like to call and breed in the rain," Sartori explains, "and it could probably smell the wet air, hear the rain." Mandika managed to record about 10 seconds on his phone. Less than 2 years later, in 2016, Tuffy died. The previous year, his image from the photo arc had been projected onto the facade of St. Peter's Basilica in Vatican City, along with an audio broadcast of his barking call for an audience of the Pope. It's a tale that Sartori returns to often in lectures and at conferences and fundraisers, as the photo arc's legend has grown in conservation community. It's also a mantra, an orienting rationale of sorts for the entire project, that he repeats just as often, because this is what extinction looks like. Every image in the ark represents Sartori's best efforts to put paddles to our hearts, to jolt them by confronting us with irrevocable death. He knows just how hard it is to deny the soul of a creature when it's staring right into yours. One plot point in Noah's story that the Bible really skates past is how exactly he went about tracking down all those distant species and managing the sheer logistics of getting everyone aboard before the weather turned foul. If Sartori's version is any clue, it must have been quite an operation.

for Sartori's decades of travel memories. Among other staff, he employs a database manager in Lincoln and a couple of self-trained taxonomists and self-described zoo nerds. Pierre de Chaban, a former drummer and wildlife photographer based in France, joined the ARC team in 2015 after a single record-setting day of shooting at a bird sanctuary outside of Paris. During the marathon session, he helped Sartori identify and photograph 51 different species of birds, the most Sartori had logged in one go. The aviaries at this location are made only for displaying a huge number of birds, de Chaban says, so there's no names on them at all. He wound up spotting each species by sight, then cross-checking for matches against the wish list on Sartori's laptop. I kept birds coming for like 7 hours, he says. I didn't even have dinner. On the drive back to Paris, while de Chaban was behind the wheel, Joel was flashing his computer screen at me whenever I had a little bit of time, and I would tell him the scientific name and conservation status for all those species. Sartori stayed up until dawn, double-checking de Chaban's memory, and didn't spot a single mistake. The next morning, he asked de Chaban to come aboard the ARC as one of its taxonomists. But what really keeps Sartori's calendar full with shoots for 6 months out of the year is his staggering global network of sources and contacts. Name any species of animal you want to find, Sartori knows a guy or a gal. The names of institutions and cities worldwide come tumbling out of him in conversation. Sartori's network is the human architecture that keeps the photo arc sailing onward, but he assembled it long before the idea occurred to him over the course of 17 years working for National Geographic. The project began as a bittersweet byproduct of family hardship. In 2006, Kathy was diagnosed with breast cancer, and the treatment required 7 months of chemotherapy and multiple surgeries. The Sartoris had three young kids, 11, 9, and 2. Joel wasn't going anywhere. Already, he'd been feeling an annoying sense of futility about the work he was doing. The seed of something you can hear more palpably in his voice now, a hint of exasperation that still, after all this time, so few people are seriously reckoning with what's at stake. During those first few months of his wife's treatment, while he was at home caring for his family, his thoughts kept turning to John James Audubon, the famed ornithologist who'd painted several species of birds that soon went extinct. And now those paintings are the only documentation we have left. One day it struck him. What if he made his own version of Audubon's paintings? A series of portraits, a single image for each animal, like an ark. An idea to keep him busy, to keep him sane, productive, became a passion project, then a full-time occupation, then a life's calling. Now at 64, 2 decades into the work, he's thinking about how to keep it going with so much left to be done. Old species go extinct, and sometimes new ones splinter off or sprout up. 18,000 photographs is a drop in a bottomless bucket. It helps, though, that the project is a global institution now. Everyone in the conservation world knows about the photo arc and its potency in the fight against extinction. And every so often, the arc shows up just in time to be a savior. Sandra Sneckenberger, a biologist with the U.S. Fish and Wildlife Service based in Vero Beach, Florida, had spent years trying to rally support for the imperiled Florida grasshopper sparrow, an ordinary brown bird from afar.

0: says, but a work of art up close. Meanwhile, the sentinel species numbers kept dropping, at one point as low as about 75 individuals, and just pennies were being spent. It just wasn't getting any traction. Out of desperation, she emailed Sartore. He replied within 5 minutes. Over more than two decades with the Fish and Wildlife Service, Sneckenberger has worked so often with Sartore that she jokes she's the Florida branch of the photo arc. The sparrow was one of their earliest collaborations. Within a year of the shoot at Kissimmee Prairie Preserve State Park, she says her team received more than $1 million in funding to rescue the sparrow, and its plight even reached the cover of Audubon magazine. We are doing captive breeding, genetics, all these things that were absolutely not possible, she says. Without Joel, I'm sure there would be no more Florida grasshopper sparrow. 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We are Sight into Sound Radio since 1967. Shortly after the calendar turned to 2026, Sartore and the Core Arc team departed for a three-week trip across Australia from Alice Springs Desert Park in the center of the outback to a lab in Hobart, Tasmania, collecting animals at their standard sprint-against-the-clock pace. We reached out to 135 locations, Sartore says, and we ended up going to 36. At some stage along the way, the photo arc crossed another milestone, species number 18,000. But when you're moving so fast and logging so many animals, things get fuzzy. Which creature was the landmark photo? Does it really matter? And Sartore isn't above putting his thumb on the scale in order to lend some attention to a species whose existence might depend on it. And so, at some point it was decided, photo arc entry number 18,000 would be the critically endangered red handfish, a reed species decimated by habitat destruction. It walks on the ocean floor, little bitty thing, about 3 inches long, like a frogfish or scorpionfish, Sartore says. It's really cool looking and cute as can be. But only about 520 remain, and many of them are at the University of Tasmania in Hobart, which is where one of them posed for Sartore, scampering along the bottom of a little plexiglass container. An image in the photo arc can't offer the same divine reassurance that a ride aboard Noah's Ark provided. It's more like a Hail Mary, one last long shot. But he chose the red handfish because this is what survival looks like. So much of the Ark's mission is a race to capture something before it is lost. But every now and then, Sartore's photographs represent a rediscovery, a chance at rebirth, lost but now found. Like the Lord Howe Island stick insect, a 4 to 5 inch tree lobster native to the sheer cliff face of Ball's Pyramid, about 500 miles northeast of Sydney. Long believed extinct, the Lord Howe stick insect was miraculously rediscovered by a team of researchers in 2001 during a frightful night climb, and later reintroduced to the world through Sartore's camera lens. Or consider another co-production with Sneckenberger, the Florida bonneted bat, which has thick round ears and a snout. it looks more like a bulldog than a bat. Some had feared the creature to be extinct as recently as 1979, but Sartori's photograph for the Ark, also taken this year, is visual testament of the bat's fragile resurrection. And what about species number 19,000? Or the next major milestone, number 20,000? Sartori keeps a mental list of animals he and his colleagues often refer to as their drop-everything species. In other words, they'd drop everything in their lives for the opportunity to meet them in the flesh. Number two on his list, the Tonkin snub-nosed monkey, a blue-faced, puffy-lipped primate. Definitely look it up. Native to northern Vietnam. And number one, the Javan rhino, found only in Indonesia's Ujung Kulon National Park on the far western tip of the island of Java. There's been 60 or less my entire life, he says. The Indonesian government, though, has been making noises about launching a breeding center, a development with drop-everything potential. So we shall see. I'm patient. We're willing to wait years to get access to animals. At the photo arc, he says, we play the long game. Sartori estimates that even at his breathless pace, banking a reasonably representative sample of the Earth's animal species will take at least another 25 years. Sounds like he and Cole have their work cut out for them. Welcoming creatures aboard the Ark. Sartori sends his collaborators a how-to guide ahead of every shoot for the photo arc so that he can move efficiently and get the shot fast. Minimizing stress on the subject. The strategies vary by species, but if it's a cat, he has probably packed Zyrtec because he's allergic. For smaller animals, such as black flying foxes at an Australian bat rescue center in Queensland, he'll use a soft tabletop shooting tent. His favorite subjects tend to be unheralded ones, like the baby common opossums at Setacibama Rehab Center in Manaus, Brazil, scrambling around the photo tent. The photo arc project requires plenty of flexibility, in this case capturing close-ups of Hall's New Guinea crocodile at Pematang Siantar Zoo in Indonesia. Sartori will often spend months arranging permissions for a 15-minute photo session. On certain shoots, all Sartori really needs is a solid black or white background and cooperative subjects, like slender-tailed meerkats at the Miller Park Zoo in Bloomington, Illinois. Sartori photographed monarch butterflies at Sierra Chincua in Mexico in 2010. To prevent the spread of disease at a rare pheasant center in China, Sartori and son Cole had to be fumigated several times on the day of the shoot. Before they vanish. Among the more than 18,000 animals that Joel Sartori has photographed are some of the most threatened species on Earth. During the 20-year project, some have disappeared, others are rapidly slipping towards extinction. Here are a small number of the ever-growing category of vulnerable animals, photographed with Sartori's urgent hope that portraits might galvanize protection. 1. The Utah prairie dog. Endangered. This smallest prairie dog species, which makes its home in the southwestern United States, is distinguished by a black spot above the eyes. 2. Thick-billed parrot. Endangered. Found in the mountains of Mexico, these parrots nest in old woodpecker holes. 3. Emperor penguin. Endangered. the largest penguin species. The emperors in Antarctica can weigh 90 pounds and travel long distances by sliding on their bellies. 4. Red handfish. Critically endangered. This creature from the Tasmanian coast uses modified fins to walk along the seafloor. 5. Lauriston newt. Vulnerable. Marked by an orange-red dorsal stripe, this salamander lives in Iran's southern Zagros Mountains. 6. Blythe's targopan. Vulnerable. This pheasant in the eastern Himalaya and beyond is known for its elaborate courtship displays. 7. Oahu tree snails. Critically endangered. Native to the Hawaiian Islands, the striking gastropods average less than an inch in length. 8. Trans-Caspian urials. Vulnerable. Relatives of modern domestic sheep, these animals are found in West Central Asia. 9. Sunflower sea star. Critically endangered. Located in the Pacific Ocean between Alaska and Mexico, the stars grow up to 24 arms and feed on clams and crabs. 10. Bornean clouded leopard. Endangered. This fearsome predator is elusive, and little is known about its habits in the wild. 11. Gharial. Critically endangered. One of the largest crocodilian species, gharials live on the Indian subcontinent. 12. Costa Rican lemur leaf frogs. Critically endangered. These nocturnal Central American tree frogs are threatened by deforestation and chytrid fungus. 13. Longhorn fairy shrimp. Endangered. The soft-shelled Californian crustaceans hatch from eggs and reach maturity in under 2 months. 14. Western long-beaked echidna. Critically endangered. The spiny anteaters from New Guinea, Australia, and Indonesia are the only egg-laying mammals apart from the platypus. 15. Spiny turtle. Endangered. This Southeast Asian turtle is known for its shell's sharp edges, which can defend against predators, but also smooth with age. 16. Northern bald ibis. Endangered. Once depicted in Egyptian hieroglyphs, the regal birds are now largely confined to a migratory route between Syria and Ethiopia. Levels of threat. Species extinction risk, reflected on the International Union for Conservation's Red List, is based on criteria including size of the population reduction, range decline, and number of mature individuals. The threatened animals in this grid are classified as follows. Vulnerable means high risk of extinction in the wild. Endangered means very high risk of extinction in the wild. Critically endangered means extremely high risk of extinction in the wild. We have come to the end of our program. I have been reading National Geographic Magazine. I'm Sue Iyer, and this has been a production of Sight into Sound Radio, Houston, Texas.
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2: Welcome to the Michigan History Hour on WKAR's Radio Reading Service from Michigan State University in East Lansing. My name is Kirk Vigneur, and I'll be reading articles from Michigan History Magazine. Michigan History Magazine is published bimonthly by the Historical Society of Michigan. Today I'll be reading articles from the July-August 1999 issue, the issue celebrating the Michigan century. And we've gotten ourselves up to the 1960s as this issue breaks the century down by decades. So in the 1960s, it is a decade of assassination, riots, and protest. The November 1963 assassination of President John F. Kennedy is the first of a series of murders that will leave civil rights leader Martin Luther King Jr., shown above, during the 1963 Walk to Freedom in Detroit, and former Lansing resident and black Muslim leader Malcolm X dead. The state's leading politician in the 1960s is George Romney. As a successful businessman who champions the compact car as an alternative to gas-guzzling dinosaurs, Romney is elected governor in 1964. The low point of Romney's governorship is the July 1967 Detroit race riot that leaves 44 people dead. One effort to unite a racially divided country comes with the rise of Motown, which gives us great entertainers and great music. And the timeline goes as follows. May 1961, Alan Shepard Jr. is the first American in space. February 1962, the United States military becomes formally involved in South Vietnam. August 1963, Martin Luther King Jr. delivers his I Have a Dream speech in Washington, D.C. January 1964, Michigan's new state constitution goes into effect. July 1964, President Lyndon Johnson signs the Civil Rights Act. February 1965, Malcolm X is assassinated in New York. June 1965, James McDivitt becomes the first Michiganian in space. July 1967, the worst race rioting in U.S. history leaves 44 dead in Detroit. February 1968, Michigan Governor George Romney pulls out of the Republican presidential race. April 1968, Martin Luther King Jr. is assassinated in Memphis, Tennessee. June 1968, Robert Kennedy is assassinated in Los Angeles, California. In July 1969, 400,000 people enjoy the music and the mud at the four-day Woodstock Music and Art Fair in upstate New York. And the emphasis on this decade for the magazine is on music. And we'll lead in with rock and roll in the 20th century. In 1925, William John Clinton Haley, the father of rock and roll, is born in Highland Park. Haley and the Comets have a number one hit, Rock Around the Clock, in 1955. Michigan rock stars using a stage name including Stevelyn Judkins Morris Hardaway, a.k.a. Stevie Wonder, who was born in Saginaw in 1951, records his first album at age 12. Thomas Gregory Jackson, a.k.a. Tommy James, who moves to Niles at the age of 11, has a number one hit, Hanky Panky, in 1966 with the Shondells. Louise Veronica Ciccone, a.k.a. Madonna, who was born in Bay City in 1959, releases her first record in 1983. 2 years later, she is the hottest recording star in the nation and on her way to becoming one of rock's most controversial artists. Detroiter Vincent Damone Fournier, a.k.a. Alice Cooper, who enjoys international fame for his onstage antics with a boa constrictor and black eye makeup, produces a hit album, Welcome to My Nightmare, in 1975. One of the most creative stage names belongs to Cooperville native Charles Westover, a.k.a. Del Shannon. Del comes from a Cadillac Coupe de Ville. Shannon is from a Battle Creek wrestler Westover meets. Del Shannon's Runaway is number one in 1961. A few Michigan rockers who entertain under their given name include Salvatore Sonny Bono, who was born in Detroit but moves to California, and in 1965, along with Sherilyn Sarkeesian LaPere, Cher releases I Got You, Babe. Detroiter Ted Nugent and the Amboy Dukes record Journey to the Center of the Mind in 1968. Detroiter Bob Seger and the Silver Bullet Band gained national recognition in 1976 with Night Moves. Aretha Franklin grows up in Detroit, and following a string of hits, her first is Respect, she is the first female inducted into the National Rock and Roll Hall of Fame. And our primary article in regards to this section is titled Speaking of Motown by Gary Graff. In his autobiography, To Be Loved, Berry Gordy Jr. writes about the celebration in the Detroit streets after Joe Louis defeated Max Schmeling in a 1938 boxing match. How could I ever do anything in my life that could make this many people happy? Gordy asked himself. He didn't know it at the time, but founding Motown was the answer. Nearly 42 years later, Motown remains a success story of massive proportions. Motown gave us great entertainers and great music, artistry that helped unite a racially divided country. Motown was the world's most prominent and successful black-owned company, a symbol and a cultural icon whose impact remains an inspiration around the world. It's a company that put us on cloud nine, had us dancing in the streets, and going to a go-go. Deftly blending pop conventions with rhythm and blues grittiness and gospel heft, the music was a hybrid that touched all. You heard song after song come out of Motown and wondered just how they were producing this kind of magic, former Beatle Paul McCartney said of hearing Motown's early hits in Britain. When we came over to the States, that was one of the first places we wanted to go. We wanted to see these people and meet them and just try to get some kind of bead on this greatness. One man, Berry Gordy, had a dream and the tenacity to make it happen. He took an $800 loan from his family and parlayed it into a joyful noise, but he didn't do it alone. During the 60s, Motown's success was led by the likes of Smokey Robinson and the Miracles, Diana Ross and the Supremes, the Temptations, the Four Tops, Martha Reeves and the Vandellas, Marvin Gaye and Stevie Wonder. Even Motown's second-tier, less consistent hitmakers, such as the late Mary Wells, the Contours, Kim Weston, the Isley Brothers, and Gladys Knight and the Pips, were considered major stars by anyone who owned a transistor radio. Their success was also due to the wealth of talent behind the scenes. Writers and producers such as Norman Whitfield, Mickey Stevenson, and the juggernaut of Holland Dozier Holland, brothers Eddie and Brian, and their friend Lamont Dozier. The Funk Brothers, the core of musicians drawn from Detroit's jazz and soul clubs, were as responsible for the Motown sound as any of the writers, producers, and artists. Gordy moved Motown headquarters from the West Grand Boulevard building known as Hitsville, USA, to Los Angeles in 1972. The company's hit-making ways continued with the Jackson 5, the Commodores, Stevie Wonder's string of Grammy Awards, and Diana Ross's early film career. Rick James and Lionel Richie, along with Wonder, kept things afloat during the 1980s, but the company began to fade, although its catalog of hits remains a marketer's dream. Gordy sold Motown in 1988, but remains a chairman emeritus with the current owner, Universal Music Group, which is in the midst of rejuvenating the label, while at the same time exploring its history with archival albums and ventures such as the Motown Cafe. There are a lot of ways to tell the Motown story, but nobody tells it quite like the participants themselves. So sit back, put on some temps and tops, and let the Motown family tell you how they made the magic happen. Berry Gordy and the Early Days. Smokey Robinson, Motown singer, songwriter, and producer. People ask me many times, they say, why were there so many talented people in Detroit? I guarantee you that all over the world, in every little township, every little village, every little city, every big city, there is an abundant amount of talent. But the difference in Detroit was that we did have Berry Gordy. We had a man there who had a vision, who had a dream, and he had whatever fortitude and whatever it took to make a thing like that happen. Claudette Robinson, The Miracles. Berry had a dream many years before we met him of having a record company and producing artists and writing songs. His first ventures were writing songs for Jackie Wilson. When we auditioned for Jackie Wilson's manager, we saw this gentleman walking around, and that gentleman turned out to be Berry Gordy, who was very interested in our group, and most especially Smokey, because he had this little spiral notebook of about 100 songs. Berry Gordy. When I heard Smokey first sing was when I was a writer for Jackie Wilson. I had no company. I was just a writer, and I was in an office writing a song for Jackie and Smokey and The Miracles, came in to audition for Jackie Wilson's manager, and I just happened to be sitting there. After they sang three or four songs, they were rejected, and I thought they were just the cutest, the greatest, and most inspired. Claudette Robinson. Many people were not aware that The Miracles were the very first group ever to get a contract for Berry Gordy and Motown Records. We were the only group that was around at the time with Berry. The only other artist at the time was Eddie Holland. We're talking about 1957. Berry Gordy. They were dejected, and they were walking out. I left after them and talked to them in the hallway and told them how great they are. And when they found out I was Berry Gordy, Smokey had been studying Jackie Wilson, and I was a big star to him. And so I felt like I was somebody special. It was important for me to play the act of being more important. Claudette Robinson. In the early days, Berry was like his own distributor, basically taking the records around to the disc jockeys to get them played. He also had to pawn his suits so he could get money for recording sessions for us. Berry Gordy. The distributor sold a lot of records, but there were other companies, and they would have to pay everybody, so they'd pay the hottest company. So we would have to wait until they paid the hot companies. When our money was due, they would either be close to bankruptcy or not paying us. And we would take what we could get and hope for another hit record. When we got another hit record, we'd go in and demand the money, and if they could afford to pay us, they would. Esther Edwards, Berry Gordy's sister, founder and chair of the Motown Historical Museum. $800 was a lot of money. I kept asking Berry, how are you going to pay it back? You don't have a job. He had quit his job, a good job, $85 a week at the Ford Motor Company on the assembly line. He had three children. My sister Gwen told him she knew he could write songs and that she was going to pay his child support for a year to give him a chance to get going. On finding talent. Berry Gordy. My talent was looking at people and finding that magic or talent. I thought everybody had it, and showing them how to bring it out. I was pretty cocky. I thought I could make a star out of anybody. Martha Reeves of Martha Reeves and the Vandellas. Mary Wells had written a song and taken it to Berry Gordy, and Berry said, you're a good singer. Sing it as opposed to just being the writer. He discovered her when she was 14 years old. Kim Weston. I was singing in church one day, and a guy asked me if I was interested in doing some demos for a writer who happened to be the cousin of Eddie and Brian Holland. Eddie was at the demo session. They didn't like the guy's material, but they liked my voice, so they recommended that I come to Motown. Levi Stubbs, of the Four Tops. We had been singing for a little while together, but never knew success as far as records were concerned. It was a real treat for us to see this kind of camaraderie and love at this record company. Hardworking people who were finally having the chance to show their wares. Martha Reeves. Barry was smart. He and Mickey Stevenson, my boss, went all around Detroit and signed the best of the jazz musicians and best of the talent. Amateur shows were a big thing in Detroit. When Hastings, the street that was torn down for urban renewal, had movie houses on it, that's where we auditioned. I knew nearly all the artists on an amateur level that Motown sort of corralled to its recording studio at 2648 West Grand Boulevard. The Motown family. Martha Reeves. When I met Berry Gordy Jr., he was a young man, not much older than us. He always looked like he had a dream in the back of his eyes. But he always had a plan. All we had to do was what he told us, just cooperate. He had in his mind a show business that none of us even knew about. Levi Stubbs. Barry was the right person at the right time for a lot of people. He was a genius as far as songs were concerned. He had that gift, and it was very subtle, because that's a very frustrating position to be in, to try to get the best out of everybody, and a lot of times they never knew themselves what they had. I think he's a genius in that respect. Esther Edwards. Barry had the skill to make strong men out of boys. He could also do the same for the girl singers. He was kind of a father figure, not that much older than the artists, but so many of them were from one parent or no parent homes. Smokey was 18 and his mother had died when he was 10, and he was raised by a sister who had 11 children. Claudette Robinson. Barry was the head, like a father, and we were like the children. It was very easy to follow him, his direction and guidance and whatever, because he wanted to become successful just as the artist wanted to become successful. Otis Williams from The Temptations. There are a lot of people who don't know that Barry's a very funny, humorous person. During the times when we were really seeing each other quite often, Barry would get into these bits of telling about his exploits of being a prize fighter and situations and things that he had gone through during his life. And as he's telling them, he's acting them out and his eyes are bugging out and the whole mannerisms. I would just stand there and say, man, you are a funny, funny person. The Supremes. Diana Ross. I was a very close friend of Smokey's niece, and I used to listen to Smokey rehearse in the basement. And then Smokey was the one who helped us get our first audition at Motown. Barry just happened to be passing through, and he stopped and said, would you sing that song again? I think we were doing There Goes My Baby or The Nighttime Is the Right Time. And we were busy really trying to sell it. We were really singing our hearts out. Berry Gordy. Diana's voice was not the greatest. She had sort of a little nasally sound. But she was so inspired with it. And so I wasn't crazy about the song, but I thought she was very good. I asked them what grade they were in. She said she was in the 12th grade, and they wanted to start singing right then. I said, no, go back to school. Get your education. When you graduate, come back and see me. That's what happened. They came back. Diana Ross. So I came back, and I was his secretary during the summer. Berry Gordy. And yes, she was very enthusiastic about being a singer. She would just really work at it. She was willing to pay the price. She said she was a great secretary, and I would give her a job. And I did. I think she lasted about 3 weeks. Diana Ross. Of the first 9 records we had out, we didn't have any hits, and Barry kind of stayed with us. With every one of the artists, he kind of stuck with them through when it was difficult, when we were learning. Claudette Robinson. I remember how long it took the Supremes to get a hit. I mean, time after time after time. It just wasn't happening for them. I think when they finally got a hit, everybody was really happy for them. I know I was. On the Road. Martha Reeves. Our first experience of traveling with the Motown Review, it was rough. We were all from meager means. We went on the road with a 12-piece band, 10 acts, and a Trailways bus. It broke down whenever it felt like it. On one occasion, we were in the hills of Kentucky, and the bus brakes went out, and the driver was driving furiously, and we didn't know why. When we got to the foot of the hill and the bus came to a stop, he let out a big sigh. We asked why. What's wrong with him? He explained to us that the brakes had gone out several miles back, and it was a blessing that we could stop. Claudette Robinson. For our first professional date at the Apollo Theater, we made $750 for the week, and that was for all five of us, plus our guitar player. And with that, we had to buy our meals, we had to join the union, we had to pay for cleaning and our hotel bill, and managed to get to the Apollo from Detroit. Even when things didn't cost as much, that still was a lot of money for all those people. We drove and we stayed at the Teresa Hotel across the street from the Apollo. When we came home, we actually had nothing left. Hanging out at Hitsville. Rick James, Motown session musician and solo artist. You walk into this little house on West Grand Boulevard, and it didn't give the ambiance or presence that you were in a capital of some major corporation. You would never know, other than the people standing around are Marvin Gaye, the Isley Brothers, Stevie Wonder, or somebody, that you, even in a studio of insurmountable fame and joy. Inside, it was like a family atmosphere. Everybody talked to each other. Everybody kicked around. Everybody joked. Everybody laughed. Esther Edwards. Ours was a close-knit family that helped each other to do what they were trying to do. Everybody that joined the company kind of became like a part of the family. Renoma Gordy Singleton, Gordy's second wife. Motown was built on faith and trust and loyalty. It was a family. Otis Williams. You knew that here we are at a company that had a very different, special kind of vibe going for it. So much so that when the company closed at 6 o'clock, me and a few others would be there cleaning the floors, emptying the ashtrays in the trash cans, and getting ready for the next day for people to come back and work. Now, in most cases, you don't find artists doing something like that. But it was such a fun, loving place, and with a family-oriented kind of feel, you just went beyond the call of being an artist. You wanted to do whatever you could to make Motown become what it's best become now. Smokey Robinson. Hitsville was a unique place because that's where we hung out. When we came off of a 50 one-nighter tour and you'd be dead tired, rather than going to home to get some rest, everybody went there because we knew that everybody was going to be there. We hung out there because it was a wonderful place to be. Martha Reeves. The juices were flowing. The energy was new and fresh. Mickey's Monkey was recorded on the spur of the moment. Smokey came up with this idea and came up to the lobby where everyone was sitting and hanging around. He said, "Come on, everybody, let's make a record." When we got into the studio, he said, "All right, is everybody ready?" It became part of the record. It was not supposed to be on there. The record was supposed to start with lum-dee-lum-dee-lum-dee-i, but because of the energy and the sound, it was kept on. Otis Williams. The only real miracle on that was Smokey. They couldn't find the other miracles. I guess so myself and some of the Vandellas and whoever else was around, we were pulling for anybody that was connected with Motown as artists and producers. The producer or songwriter would say, "Hey, we need somebody to clap their hands," or "We need some foot stompers." And we would go in there and do it. Like on "Try It, Baby," that's the Temptations behind Marvin Gaye. You would do whatever it would take to help people make it, as well as to help yourself make it. Levi Stubbs. There was never a rivalry with the Temptations. That was for show, I guess. But there was never a rivalry. We were the best of friends. We were always genuinely pleased when they got a number one record. Diana Ross. We were doing something that we loved. We probably at that time didn't have to be paid. We just wanted to sing and wanted to make music. Rick James. The Funk Brothers, Motown's session musicians, were the greatest overall players of a sound that existed, more so than the Beatles or anyone else. The Beatles were great as four guys who played together and just had an overall sound, but the Funk Brothers, the Motown musicians, stand beyond anybody as far as the music that they did and the sound that they created. They were all real wonderful guys. There was never any ego with any of them. They always had much love and admiration for one another. Kim Weston. The producers were young people too. It wasn't like you were walking into an establishment that had in existence for a long time. A lot of things were trial and error. They tried it, and if this didn't work, they tried something else until they got something right. Rick James. Once you went into the studio, into that back room, it was all business. Ah, really, it wasn't. It would take a minute because the musicians would come into the session and they'd all be laughing or joking about the night before or whatever, and you'd have to calm them down. I remember James Jamerson, who was the bass player for the Funk Brothers. He told me how to scream at the guys. These were the main session men, and I remember he made me scream at the top of my lungs telling them to shut up and let's do this session. I was scared, but they all got quiet. Barry Gordy. It was hard work. It was fierce competition, but it was a lot of hugging and kissing and stuff. It was just a time and place where it was all about the music. Esther Edwards. They saw it as competition. But it was not competition because everybody supported everybody else. When one artist got a hit, everybody was so happy. They would help each other. Hey man, that tune you just mixed, there's a bad note in there. Check that out. It was that kind of spirit. Levi Stubbs, Holland Dozier Holland. When they wrote a song, they would call us in, get a key on it, and let us take a shot at it. It wouldn't take but a few moments for them to get it together because they could communicate with the musicians. We'd be recording with the musicians at the same times in some cases, and in some cases we'd do it to a track. It all depended on how much time there was. Barry Gordy. There was so much love when we made that music, and there was so much creativity, and there was so much realness. And that's why the music had the magic. It wasn't because we thought we were going to be doing something or even at some point realize that we were something. Adding spit and polish. Diana Ross. Gordy not only made it so that we could sing our songs, and he wasn't just about making the record and making the money, but he taught us, or they put together a group of people that taught us. Martha Reeves. The good thing about Motown is the fact that we were groomed. We had music theory, we had choreography by Charlie Atkins, and Mrs. Powell definitely made a difference in all the ladies' lives. She worked with some of the guys, too, but the finishing course she gave us allowed us to go anywhere in the world and be accepted. Diana Ross, even today, if I think about how I'm sitting, Mrs. Powell taught us how to sit those legs in the right way when you're sitting in front of people. Rick James. In essence, it was a good thing. There's nothing wrong with learning a little etiquette. How to walk right if you slump, or how to order wines and eat right. Those kinds of things all proved beneficial for all those people who went, because a lot of those guys just came out of the ghettos and they were drinking Apple Ripple and Thunderbird, Cold Duck. So when they went to that school, they learned about Dom Perignon and lobster and creme brulee. Civil rights movement. Martha Reeves. We were as active in the civil rights movement as any other organization. The difference is we didn't picket or march and parade. We got on stage and sang our music, and everybody fell in love. Barry Gordy. As we had the trials and tribulations of change, the racial tensions, the marches, and they were all doing it to Motown music, both sides, and that just thrills me. Smokey Robinson. Diana Ross and the Supremes opened a lot of doors for the rest of us. They were almost like the entertainment guinea pigs. Barry saw something in them that, honestly, the rest of us didn't have. So he opened a lot of doors with them. Motown leaves Detroit. Esther Edwards. I really don't think that Berry Gordy would have ever moved if he had known how important we were in Detroit. We had over 450 staff employees at one time when we were there. But there was no Chamber of Commerce, no city people, mayors, or anybody recognizing that. Berry Gordy. We would have been better off with the record thing if we had stayed in Detroit. There have been times when I felt it was stupid to come out here and get into something, even though we had successful movies like Mahogany and Lady Sings the Blues. I wanted to be in the movie business and to do things out here, and that was it. It was growth. So we gained the movie thing, but the record thing didn't go as well. Martha Reeves. There was a big outburst of tempers when the company moved. That hurt me because I had a new little baby, an infant son. But that didn't stop me because I had instructions, the things I was taught at Motown. Berry Gordy, we were pioneers and no one knew it would be successful. And when they found out it was, then that's when the competition got very, very heavy. And many other things happened in the 60s and 70s that have changed the whole system. The whole system changed. Rick James. The Motown sound by 1977 or so had basically died. It hadn't died, but it was definitely calling for respiratory assistance. The Commodores and Stevie Wonder were the only original things that were coming out of Motown at that time when I came on the scene. I was probably one of the last ones to hold it up. After me, it was all gone. The Legacy, Smokey Robinson. Even when I wasn't a Motown artist, I feel like any artist that's ever been connected to Motown, who became popular there, no matter where you go or what you do, people always associate you with Motown. Rick James, it had its day, man. There was a day for Motown. There comes a time when music changes around you, and what happens with Motown was that everybody wasn't able to make the change. When Sly and the Family Stone started to happen, and Jimi Hendrix, and the independent black thing, and the hey, we don't have to wear the same suit thing started, the whole industry changed for black R&B performers. Motown just couldn't fit that genre anymore. They were trying to relive the 60s, and consequently, it fell. Otis Williams. With any company, be it Motown or General Motors or IBM, you have fluctuation points. You go up and down. Motown is no different than all the other corporations that have gone through changes. Motown has done that and is still around, even though I must say Motown today is not the Motown I'm really well acquainted with from the 60s and early 70s. Rick James, Barry will always be a genius. My take on him now is that he's enjoying life, but his eyes and his hands, contrary to popular belief, are still on Motown. I'll always believe that. That's like his child, and you never let your child go. Martha Reeves. I imagine that God came along and sprinkled some blessings over the Motown recording studio at 2648 West Grand Boulevard because of the way everyone joined together and united to make a loving music that will last forever. Otis Williams. Motown's music stands head and shoulders above some of the best. You go to the movies, you see trailers, you hear some Motown music. You turn on the television, and you hear some Motown music on commercials. I've been in elevators, and the music is Motown music. It's like there's no escaping the Motown music. I'm very proud that I came along at that point in time and was part of something that will no doubt be going on when we're all dead and gone. Diana Ross, I travel a lot, and the music is so very now. It's still right here and right on the moment. And you know, I'd like to be able to look back another 40 years and say the kids are still liking the music because it's real, it's genuine. Rick James, the bottom line is that for 40 years, Motown stood tall among every record company, and it gave more joy than any record company I can think of. It damn sure raised me, and it damn sure raised you. Berry Gordy. After 40 years, to be respected and loved by these people is wonderful. The one thing about Motown people is that they have that love. Like any family, we get mad, we get happy, we get this and that, but that love will always stay. That's what I did it all for, to be loved. Gary Graff, who lives in Beverly Hills, Michigan, is a writer for the Oakland Press. Because of the length of the articles in the 70s and 80s, we're going to skip a couple decades up to the 1990s. In the 1990s, Americans are abuzz about the internet. Millions of people surf the World Wide Web for instant access to news and sports information, like the Detroit Red Wings winning the 1997 Stanley Cup. Americans also use the internet's news groups and chat rooms to discuss innumerable topics, including Jack Kevorkian, the Royal Oak pathologist, who adds the term assisted suicide to Americans' vocabulary. The nation mourns domestic terrorism in Oklahoma City, a 1995 bombing conspired by former Michiganian Terry Nichols. In Michigan government, two eras end. Richard Austin, losing his first election in 25 years, is unseated as Secretary of State by Candace Miller in 1994. In 1998, Frank Kelly steps down as Attorney General, the post he has held since 1961. The century is closing with the nation's economy booming. Unprecedented prosperity is led in part by Michigan's automobile industry, now driving into its second century. The timeline reads, June 1990, Jack Kevorkian performs his first assisted suicide. January 1991, the Gulf War starts. February 1992, Russia and the United States sign a treaty officially ending the Cold War. June 1993, Michigan's last Cold War Air Force base, Wurtsmith in Oscoda, closes. April 1995, a massive truck bomb explodes, leveling Oklahoma City's federal building. June 1997, the Detroit Red Wings win the Stanley Cup Hockey Championship. January 1998, University of Michigan Wolverines are declared national football champs. November 1998, Detroit City Council and Michigan voters say yes to building three Indian-operated casinos in the downtown district. November 1998, the Chrysler Corporation of Auburn Hills merges with Germany's Daimler Corporation. February 1999, President William J. Clinton, only the second president to be impeached, is not convicted by the Senate. April 1999, riots in East Lansing after MSU's basketball team loses to Duke leave the community embarrassed. In May 1999, General Motors announces plans to build a new line of cars in Lansing, keeping the future of the mid-Michigan auto industry alive. Under entertainment in the 20th century, Detroit is the birthplace of many accomplished actors and actresses, including George Peppard from the A-Team, Robert Wagner Jr., Heart to Heart et al., Harry Morgan, Dragnet and MASH, Ed McMahon, The Johnny Carson Show, Gilda Radner and Lily Tomlin, both from Saturday Night Live, and Marlo Thomas from That Girl. A few outstaters of note include Dick Martin of Battle Creek, whose comedy Laugh-In changes television humor, Redford native Richard Kiel, who at over 7 feet tall is the tallest bad guy James Bond encounters in Moonraker and The Spy Who Loved Me. Deerfield native Danny Thomas has a hit with Make Room for Daddy, but his fundraising for St. Jude's Children's Research Hospital gives him more lasting fame. Grosse Pointe Park native Julie Harris becomes one of the most acclaimed actresses of our time, earning 20 major acting awards, including 2 Emmys and 5 Tonys. Elizabeth June Thornburg, a.k.a. Betty Hutton, is born in Battle Creek in 1921 and gets her first big break as the singing, gun-toting Annie Oakley in the 1950 production of Annie Get Your Gun. Tim Allen comes to Birmingham at the age of 11. After graduating from Western Michigan University in 1976, he spends over 2 years in jail for possession of narcotics. In 1990, Allen gets his break with Home Improvement, which becomes one of television's most popular sitcoms. Born in Mississippi, James Earl Jones moves to Michigan as a young boy and grows up in Baldwin. After graduating from the University of Michigan, he begins a varied acting career.

a strong, diverse economy, home to tremendous apple and cherry orchards, fields of corn, wheat, mint, and potatoes, as well as iron mines, lumber mills, and machine shops. A highly skilled workforce manufactures a wide variety of products for customers around the world. And Michigan's largest city, Detroit, is one of America's premier industrial centers. There is a rich diversity of people and cultures among Michigan citizens, and the state is a destination of choice for immigrants from around the world. As Michiganians look to the future, a great future of speculation involves the automobile. Magazines and newspapers are filled with advertisements for automobiles, as well as stories of experiments with new technology and new types of motive power. Detroit's Auto Show is a popular event, and a new way of selling automobiles is now underway in the city. $18.99 or $19.99? Both. This description of Michigan in 1899 remains accurate a century later. In 1999, Michigan still boasts a vibrant, diverse economy and citizenry, a highly skilled, well-educated workforce, and there is a great deal of speculation regarding the future of Michigan's automobile industry. Newspapers, magazines, and journals, along with modern media such as television, radio, and the internet, are filled with stories of new automotive technology, new cars, and the status of the industry. In 1899, Michigan was not the center of the world's automotive industry, but for most of the 20th century, automobile manufacturing has been the state's premier industry. And as we enter the 21st century, making cars is still what Michigan does best. After 100 years, has Michigan come full circle? Yes and no. There are similarities, to be sure. But after a century of making cars, there are huge differences. In 1899, Michigan was just beginning to make automobiles. During the 1890s, thousands of mechanics, businessmen, and inventors across America spent a great deal of money and effort in the quest to make automobiles. But by 1899, only a few companies actually produced and sold cars. That year, for example, Henry Ford and several investors formed the Detroit Automobile Company. After producing 12 rather unreliable gasoline engine delivery wagons, the enterprise folded. A second Henry Ford company failed in 1901. Ford finally achieved success in 1903 when he formed the Ford Motor Company. In 1899, Detroit was already one of the nation's industrial powerhouses, famous for making railroad cars. Indeed, railroad car manufacturing was the city's largest employer. Detroit also made more cast iron stoves than any city in the world and was a leading producer of ships, tobacco products, pharmaceuticals, and packaged seeds for home gardens. It possessed the same crucial ingredients that drive automotive industry today: a great location, a highly skilled workforce, and people with ideas. Ransom Eli Olds established the Olds Motor Works near Belle Isle in Detroit in 1899. It was the first factory in the world built exclusively to manufacture automobiles. Although its factory burned to the ground in March 1901, the Olds Motor Works became the industry leader when it built 425 Curved-Olds. Almost 100 years later, Oldsmobile, the oldest automobile nameplate in America, continues to make cars in Lansing. Remember, this issue is from 1999. Although Detroit is now known worldwide for making cars, it was certainly not the only Michigan city to adopt automobile manufacturing. West Michigan was an early hotbed for experimental cars and engines in the 1890s. By 1910, automobile manufacturing was also taking place in Flint, Pontiac, and Lansing. During the course of the 20th century, more than 300 Michigan automobile companies built and sold cars, buses, trucks, and other motorized vehicles. In 1999, southeastern Michigan, an area that encompasses Flint, Pontiac, Lansing, and metropolitan Detroit, manufactures more cars, trucks, and auto parts than any region in the United States. 18 out of 68 American car and truck assembly plants are located in Michigan. Moreover, drive through any major Michigan city, as well as many smaller towns,

0: towns and cities throughout the state, and you will find an automotive-related factory, technical center, or office complex. Shock absorbers are manufactured in Monroe, rearview mirrors are made in Zeeland, and cowhide is turned into leather for car seats in Grand Haven. One of every 10 Michiganians works in the automotive industry, and many others work in restaurants, stores, gas stations, and other businesses that supply non-automotive goods and services to the industry and its employees. Detroit is still an industrial powerhouse, but it no longer makes railroad cars, stoves, or ships. Instead, it remains the undisputed Motor City, the capital of the world's automobile industry. There are still 3 assembly plants in the city of Detroit and 8 more in nearby cities such as Dearborn and Pontiac. No American metropolitan area has more. Detroit area is home to the 2 largest car companies in the world, General Motors Corporation and Ford Motor Company, and the American headquarters of Daimler Chrysler, the world's 3rd largest auto manufacturer. Together, their global factory systems built more than 15 million vehicles in 1998. Automakers such as Toyota and Volkswagen and automobile suppliers such as Lear Corporation and Detroit Diesel have offices and research facilities in metropolitan Detroit. More than 100 major automobile technical centers are located in the nearby suburbs. The Center for the Study of Automotive Transportation at the University of Michigan is a global authority on the automobile industry. Wayne State University in Detroit is known internationally for its automobile engineering programs and, with one of the most sophisticated crash test laboratories in the world, is respected for its cutting-edge research in automobile safety. Journals such as Automotive News, Ward's Auto World, and Automotive Industries are based in metropolitan Detroit. In short, many of the most innovative people in the automobile industry work in Michigan's design centers, office cubicles, boardrooms, test tracks, engineering facilities, and factories. It is no overstatement to say that in 1999, Southeastern Michigan is the intellectual and technical center of the global automobile industry. Although automobile manufacturing was just beginning in 1899, Olds, Ford, and other Michiganians who dreamed of making cars established a manufacturing ideal that still drives the automobile industry today. They envisioned a nation on wheels. Whether the potential car owner was a farmer or a suburban parent, an executive or a worker, these auto pioneers believed that all Americans should have the benefits of personal transportation, a car to fit their needs. To make their vision a reality, early automobile makers needed a highly skilled workforce. In 1899, automobiles were handcrafted, assembled from the first bolt to the last by highly skilled tradesmen. Often teams of workers built large components such as engines, chassis, and bodies. Moreover, early automakers often relied upon suppliers for finished components. Detroit's C.R. Wilson Carriage Company, for example, began supplying complete bodies to the Olds Motor Works soon after it opened. The Dodge brothers, John and Horace, the prototype automobile suppliers, created a huge industrial firm by producing engines, axles, and transmissions for both Olds and Ford before becoming automakers themselves in 1914. By the 1910s, the advent of mass production caused a tremendous shift in the nature of automobile production. After Henry Ford installed moving assembly lines throughout his Highland Park plant in 1914, most production work was reduced to simple, repetitive tasks. Other car makers rapidly adopted his production methods, and soon the industry's factories employed hundreds of thousands of unskilled and semi-skilled auto workers. Roughly 1 in 10 was a skilled tradesperson. At the same time, automakers began to use their own employees to build the majority of the parts they needed to make cars. In 1999, the pendulum is swinging back toward higher levels of skill on the shop floor. American automakers suffered through some rough economic times during the 1970s, 1980s, and early 1990s. Global competition, consumer demand for quality and innovation, and federal emission and safety standards forced the automobile industry to reshape itself. Automakers and suppliers invested heavily in new technology and created modern assembly lines where highly skilled workers operate a combination of tools, computers, and robotics. There was no union of auto workers in 1899. Only a few hundred people were employed in the fledgling industry. In major cities, some skilled craftsmen, such as carpenters and iron molders, were members of trade unions, but not the vast majority of Michigan's industrial workers. Detroit was generally considered an open shop town. Today, the United Automobile Workers is one of the most powerful unions in America, and its members build cars and parts for GM, Ford, Daimler Chrysler, Auto Alliance, and hundreds of automobile suppliers. Since the UAW was founded in 1935, it has struggled and bargained for wages, fair industrial relations, health care, pensions, workplace safety, and job security for its members, to say nothing of its support of civil rights and other social movements. The result is a standard of living for UAW members that places them among the elite of the world's industrial workers. Automobile suppliers might come closest to repeating history. In 1999, automakers increasingly are relying upon suppliers for the design and production of finished components. This year, General Motors announced its plans to build a new assembly plant in Lansing. Reminiscent of the Olds Motor Works in 1899, this new plant will assemble cars using a number of major components manufactured in nearby factories operated by independent suppliers. Some industry analysts have even suggested that car makers in the future might only orchestrate the process of automobile manufacturing and leave all production work, parts making, as well as final assembly, to suppliers. One issue has remained unchanged throughout the past century. Michigan's automakers must sell the cars they build. Detroiter William Metzger was one businessman who believed there was indeed a bright future in automobile sales and service. In 1898, he opened the first independent automobile dealership in America on Jefferson Avenue in downtown Detroit. Metzger had another idea for 1899. With the support of a businessman who was interested in selling sporting goods, he staged an exhibit of sports equipment and automobiles at Detroit's Light Guard Armory. Metzger displayed four cars for his dealership, two Waverly Electrics and two mobile steam cars. More than 200 sportsmen attended Detroit's first auto show. The 1999 auto show in Detroit had the same intent as Metzger's show 100 years earlier, to sell cars. But it was a dramatically different affair. This year's North American International Auto Show featured 40 automakers from around the world displaying more than 750 of their cars and trucks. Established as an international show in 1989, over the last decade, more than 400 concept cars and prototypes were first introduced to the public at the Detroit Auto Show. Almost 700,000 people attended the 1999 show. In 1999, much like 1899, the nature of automobile sales is about to change. Metzger's prototype automobile dealership set the pattern for where and how automobiles would be sold for the next 100 years. As this century closes, most people buy their cars and trucks from independent dealers. But the internet might replace dealerships as the primary point for purchasing a vehicle. In 1999, more and more people are buying their cars and trucks from a website. AutoNation, the largest dealership chain in America, predicts that its internet sales in 2001 will top $3 billion. Without a doubt, the cars and trucks made in Michigan today are the most visible evidence of the difference a century makes. In 1899, most cars were essentially horse-drawn carriages with engines. They were few in number, hard to start and operate, only traveled at a few miles per hour, and constantly needed repairs. In 1999, automobiles are technological wonders. They travel thousands of miles with minimal maintenance, start with the turn of a key, or by an electronic remote control. Even the family minivan is capable of speeding along at 100 miles per hour, using less gas and emitting fewer pollutants than Ford's Model T. Modern cars and trucks have computer chips that control engines, transmissions, steering systems, the temperature inside the vehicle, and many other driving functions. Automobiles can now be equipped with satellite-linked global positioning systems that display on the instrument panel the car's exact location on any street or highway. To relate the history of the automobile's technological progress during the past century would take volumes. One can only imagine the innovations that will be developed during the course of another 100 years. One technological question salient in 1899 is again on the table in 1999. In the 21st century, what will be the primary motive power for automobiles? Although internal combustion engines reigned supreme in this century and still power almost every car and truck made today, steam and electric automobiles were serious competitors in 1899. A century later, it is safe to say that future gasoline-powered cars will share the road with those powered with alternative engines. In 1999, automobile makers are investing enormous amounts of money, research, and effort into the development of new types of motive power. The age of steam cars appears to be over, but Americans can once again own an electric automobile. Ford Motor Company Chairman William Clay Ford Jr. recently announced that the automaker plans to have a fleet of cars powered by fuel cells ready for sale by 2001. These vehicles will emit almost no pollutants. Other car makers are experimenting with hybrid cars, which are started with a small gasoline engine and driven by an electric motor powering by self-charging batteries. These are just a few of the ideas that automobile inventors and engineers are developing. Much like 1899, the question of motive power for the next century's cars and trucks is once again unsettled. Michigan's automobile industry has a spectacular history of technological progress and financial success during the course of the past century. However, it is not an unblemished record. During the past 100 years, automobiles have been major contributors to air pollution, traffic jams, and urban sprawl. Michigan's automobile industry has provided jobs and a high standard of living for generations of Michiganians. There are still hundreds of thousands of automotive jobs in the state, but in 1999, modern, highly automated, computer-driven factories, technical centers, and offices employ a vastly reduced workforce. 30 years ago, about one in every six Michiganians worked in the automobile industry. No one in 1899 could have predicted that Michigan would lead the United States and the world into the automobile age, or that the state's economy would be so intimately tied to the financial success of automobile manufacturing. In 1999, making cars and trucks is what Michigan does best, and the state will enter the next century as the center of the global automotive industry. Will Michigan still be the automotive leader in 2099? Who knows? It's just possible that 100 years from now, people living on Mars may own space vehicles with a stamp on the window that says, "Made in Michigan." Mike Smith, who lives in Detroit, is an archivist at the Walter Reuther Library, as well as a Michigan History Magazine contributing editor. We'll finish up today with the triptychs part from the last two decades we read about. The 1960s, Berry Gordy's former recording studio is Hitsville, USA. The original studio where many Motown hits were recorded is now the Motown Historical Museum and contains a variety of artifacts, including costumes worn by the Supremes and Michael Jackson's sequined glove. The Motown Historical Museum is located at 2648 West Grand Boulevard, Detroit. Phone number 313-875-2266. Gordy, Stevie Wonder, the Jackson 5, the Supremes, and the Temptations are a few of the many Motown artists honored at the Rock and Roll Hall of Fame and Museum in Cleveland, Ohio. Of special interest are the exhibits of the early influences that led to the formation of rock music and Motown sound. The 1990s, there's no shortage of car museums in Michigan. The R.E. Olds Transportation Museum in downtown Lansing has an impressive collection of Oldsmobiles and traces Lansing's important role in auto production. Their phone number is 517-372-0529. More than 150 beautifully displayed cars are waiting for you at the Gilmore Classic Car Club of America. The museum is located in Hickory Corners near Kalamazoo, and it lists their phone number of 616-671-5089, although that area code may have changed. The Motorsports Museum, located in Novi, specializes in highly significant race vehicles, such as land and water speed record holders. They have a phone number of 800-250-7223. And last but not least, the showroom of automotive history at the Henry Ford Museum in Dearborn features vehicles that have made a substantial contribution to the auto industry in design, production, or engineering. The museum contains several presidential limousines as well as an outstanding display of Ford Motor Company vehicles from past to present. With a phone number of 800-835-5237. That will end our reading today for the Michigan History Hour from Michigan History Magazine. Thank you for listening to WKAR's radio reading service for Michigan State University in East Lansing. Your reader today has been Kirk Venier.
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2: 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It is specifically designed for and directed to people with visual, physical, learning, language, or other disabilities and conditions that prevent them from reading printed materials. Welcome to Black Voices, featuring articles from leading national magazines and websites, bringing you a wide-ranging look at Black issues, style, entertainment, and more. 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
3: Welcome. This is Black Voices, and I'm your reader, Salathiel Regan, with the Audio Reading Service at the Allen County Public Library in Fort Wayne, Indiana. Today, I'll be reading from The Root, Anscape, Essence, Ebony, and Good Black News. And now, I'll be reading from Essence, copyright 2026 by Essence Communications, Inc. Martin spinoff The Varnell Hill Show unveils first-look images ahead of September debut by Oakla Jones, published August 5th, 2026. Tommy Davidson is stepping back into one of his most memorable roles this fall, and new images from the Varnell Hill Show offer the first look at what audiences can expect when the comedy premieres next month. Davidson reprises Varnell Hill, the flashy television host first introduced during the original run of Martin. This time, Hill headlines his own series, picking up years later as he tries to keep his late-night program relevant while navigating an industry that has changed around him. Familiar confidence remains intact, though keeping his production on track proves to be another matter. Martin Lawrence returns in a recurring role while also serving as an executive producer. Bentley Kyle Evans, a longtime collaborator of Lawrence's, serves as writer, director, and showrunner. The cast also includes Kim Whitley, Wendy Raquel Robinson, Emmanuel Hudson, Chris Williams, and Nick Cafaro. Guest appearances throughout the season come from Dion Cole, Damon Wayans, Mike Epps, Miss Pat, Omarion, and others. Originally developed for BET+, the comedy will now debut on Paramount+, following the migration of the platform's original programming. The series marks another expansion of the Martin universe nearly three decades after the sitcom concluded, bringing one of its most recognizable supporting characters back into focus. The 8-episode first season begins September 1st with 2 episodes. New installments will arrive weekly through October 13th. North Carolina A&T State University homecoming tickets sell out in minutes. By Bridget Bartlett Royale. Published August 3rd, 2026. Could it really be the greatest homecoming on earth? G-H-O-E? Whether or not North Carolina A&T State University truly holds the G-H-O-E title is still up for debate in some circles, but the HBCU's legendary Aggie Pride is certainly giving everyone a run for their money this homecoming season. We're still in the middle of summer, only 3 days into the month of August, and the historic Greensboro, North Carolina school's fall homecoming game on Saturday, October 31st is sold out. That's right, sold out. According to HBCU Game Day, North Carolina A&T homecoming tickets sold out online within 5 minutes of their official on-sale date this morning. The highly anticipated game is part of the school's 100th homecoming celebration, while fellow HBCUs Howard University and Tuskegee University are making headlines for much different reasons, A&T students and alumni are clearly ready to celebrate. The ticket office opened at 9 a.m. Online sales for A&T's 6 home football games also began at 9 a.m. By approximately 9:05 a.m., the ticketing site listed the October 31st homecoming game against Elon University as sold out, according to reports. The extraordinary demand surrounding North Carolina A&T Centennial Celebration actually began last month. The largest HBCU, which impressively produces more black engineers than any other college or university nationwide, announced in July that it had already sold a school record 6,000-plus season tickets. Those packages included access to the homecoming game, reducing the number of individual seats available today. One of the many reasons A&T's homecoming weekend is such a hot ticket is due to the tremendous local support the school receives. Aggie Pride extends far beyond the campus, with locals who never even attend a 4-year college or university. Part of the strong community engagement could be due to the connection Greensboro and Greater North Carolina residents have to the institution, especially regarding civil rights era activities. On February 1, 1960, A&T freshmen Ezell Blair Jr., David Richmond, Franklin McCain, and Joseph McNeil, now known as the Greensboro Four, staged a peaceful sit-in at a segregated F.W. Woolworth's lunch counter in Greensboro. Those courageous young men are widely recognized for helping to spark the historic sit-in movement, part of the organized nonviolent protest of the 60s that would lead to changes in U.S. laws on segregation. It could also simply be that the homecoming is lit. Either way, the football game is merely one of the many events that promises to be in high demand during the school's homecoming festivities. More than 200,000 people are expected to participate in GHOE activities from October 25th through November 1st. The week-long schedule includes a parade, numerous alumni events, concerts. Could AT&T supporter J. Cole make an appearance? A Divine Nine step show, tailgating, and other campus celebratory fetes. Official Greensboro hotel blocks opened July 27th, with several properties selling out quickly. Partner rates range from $209 to $369 per night. Other listings climbed above $800 per night, while some short-term rentals reached a whopping several thousand dollars for the weekend, according to HBCU Game Day. An AT&T rising junior who goes by Brie Marie admits that she's not really surprised by the high desire to secure homecoming game tickets in record-breaking time today. GHOE is always a vibe and brings out alum who graduated 50 and 60 years ago. This year, it will be extra for the 100th anniversary. Last year, we had a lot of streamers. I expect even more this year. A&T football games bring out everybody. And now I'll be reading From the Root. Copyright 2026, GO Media. Opinion. Louisiana is becoming the blueprint for rolling back black civil rights. The damage caused by segregation did not disappear when the laws changed, by Denise Forte, published August 7, 2026. Black Americans have learned one lesson over and over again. When people in power start talking about local control, it is time to pay attention. The phrase is not about good government. It's not about good schools or fair representation. It's about denying students and voters equal treatment under the law. The truth is that local control is about the federal government turning a blind eye as state and local leaders deliberately exclude black communities from education and opportunity. Louisiana is at the center of the local control debate. A federal court recently ended decades of school desegregation oversight in the state's Concordia Parish, concluding that the district had done enough to move beyond its segregated past. At nearly the same time, Louisiana remains at the center of another major civil rights fight over congressional maps and whether black voters will have a fair opportunity to elect representatives of their choice. These are connected legal battles and part of the same story, which is whether black students, families, and communities have equal opportunity, voice, and access to the people making decisions about their schools and futures. Limiting a student's access to high-quality public schools and limiting a person's voting power have the same end, weakening our democracy. Louisiana's Attorney General Liz Muriel celebrated the Concordia decision as a win for local control. But federal oversight of public education came about because of local control and because leaders in Concordia and elsewhere feared the power of diversity and equity in education. Black America knows this. Black America knows that if local leaders had done the right thing after Brown versus the Board of Education, federal judges would never have had to intervene. Schools would have voluntarily opened their doors, shared resources fairly, redrawn attendance boundaries, and ensured black children received the same educational opportunities as white children. Black America knows that local control barred them from exercising any control at the local level. It was only through organizing, protesting, and petitioning that school doors opened. But even then, it was petitioning the federal government that caused change to occur. The damage caused by segregation did not disappear when the laws changed. Local leaders still decide where schools are built, how attendance lines are drawn, which neighborhoods receive investment, which students have access to experienced teachers, advanced courses, safe facilities, extracurricular programs, and pathways to college and careers. And discrimination has survived through school boundaries, budgets, admissions policies, closures, and transportation decisions. The quiet rationing of opportunity can continue long after officials stop calling them segregation. That is exactly why keeping these oversight orders in place after blatantly racist policies ended is so important, because the policies' reverberations continue. It is in Louisiana where courts are deciding whether black voters will have a fair opportunity to elect leaders who reflect their communities. Those same leaders will make decisions about school funding and access. School desegregation and congressional redistricting are governed by different laws, but they are tied together by the same fundamental question: who gets to shape the future? Schools determine who receives the preparation, resources, and opportunities to lead. Voting determines who has the power to decide how those schools, neighborhoods, and public systems are governed. Education shapes opportunity, and voting shapes power. The connection is not accidental. Public schools help teach young people what democracy looks like. When children grow up in divided and unequal systems, when diversity is treated as optional, and when some students consistently receive less, it becomes easier for leaders to carry those same values into the way they draw voting districts, distribute public resources, and decide whose concerns deserve attention. That is why this moment matters far beyond Concordia Parish and Baton Rouge. Across the nation, we are hearing the same familiar phrases: race neutral, local control, and returning authority to the states. These are not bland procedural phrases. Together, they represent a move toward less opportunity, less accountability, and fewer tools to challenge discrimination. And they also represent what will happen if what is happening in Louisiana spreads throughout the country. If federal government can walk away from protecting black children and black political power in one state, it becomes easier to walk away in another. Louisiana is showing us what happens when America decides the work of civil rights, including the right to an excellent public education, is over before black communities have experienced the fullness of the promises embedded in those rights. How states and elected leaders respond to what is happening in Louisiana may well lay the groundwork for the future of education and democracy around the country. We cannot approach Louisiana as two separate struggles. The fight for a right to an excellent education and the right to equal representation are the same struggle. The outcome of that struggle will decide the future of our democracy. And now I'll be reading from Ebony. Copyright 2026, Ebony Media Group, LLC. Varnell Hill is back. Five things to know about the long-awaited Martin spinoff. By Delana Dixon, published August 7th, 2026. Tommy Davidson's unforgettable talk show host is getting his own Paramount Plus comedy, complete with Martin Lawrence, a stacked cast, and plenty of behind-the-scenes television chaos. Key takeaways. Tommy Davidson's Varnell Hill stars in a new Paramount Plus workplace comedy spinoff. Martin Lawrence returns as Martin Payne with special appearances and executive producer role. The 8-episode series premieres September 1st, featuring guest stars on Varnell's talk show. Nearly three decades after his unforgettable appearance on Martin, Tommy Davidson's flashy talk show host Varnell Hill is finally getting a show of his own. The character only appeared briefly on the classic sitcom, but his over-the-top confidence, slick style, and instant rivalry with Martin Payne made him one of the show's most memorable guest characters. Now, Paramount Plus is giving Varnell the spotlight he's always rightfully deserved, in his own mind, with the spin-off comedy, The Varnell Hill Show, picking up decades later. Here are five things to know before he steps back into the spotlight. Varnell began as a 2-episode character, but we never forgot him. Davidson first played the flamboyant Los Angeles talk show host during a 2-episode season 2 storyline of Martin in 1993. He was Martin Payne's more successful rival and did him dirty by persuading Martin to quit his job before revealing there was no position for him in Los Angeles. Davidson has said the spinoff took more than 5 years to develop. This is a workplace comedy, not a full Martin reboot. We finally get an inside look at how Varnell's long-running late-night talk show works behind the scenes. Varnell's biggest obstacle is trying to remain relevant while he's juggling executives who want to put a modern spin on the program. There's also a chaotic writer's room, celebrity guests with attitude, family issues, and Varnell's own oversized ego. Yes, Martin Lawrence is officially returning as Martin Payne. The rivalry continues. Martin Lawrence will make special appearances as his signature Martin character, creating a direct connection to the original sitcom. He also serves as an executive producer on the series. Black comedy icons dominate the cast. Kim Whitley, Wendy Raquel Robinson, Emmanuel Hudson, Chris Williams, and Nick Cafaro are joining Davidson for this comedic reboot. And the series' upcoming guest stars, which include Miss Pat, Dion Cole, Damon Wayans, Mike Epps, and Omarion, will actually be guests on a real late-night show. The Varnell Hill Show premieres September 1st. The 8-episode first season premieres globally on Paramount Plus on September 1st with its first 2 episodes. The State of Us, Michigan Primaries, Protect College Sports Act, and more. By A.J. Weddington, published August 6, 2026. Congressional Black Caucus condemns EEOC rollback of workforce data collection. the Congressional Black Caucus condemned the Trump administration decision to end a decades-old requirement that employers report workforce demographic data to the Equal Employment Opportunity Commission, calling the move a threat to civil rights enforcement that has, for more than 60 years, helped identify patterns of workplace discrimination against Black and minority communities. The CBC said the administration should be strengthening accountability for employers, not weakening it, and called the decision to dismantle a key oversight tool outrageous. The impact. Losing the EEO-1 data would eliminate a tool researchers, regulators, and employers have used for six decades to track discrimination by sex, race, and ethnicity across job categories. Without that visibility, workers may bear more of the burden of proving discrimination, even as employers face less compliance exposure. Civil rights groups warn the change could make disparities in hiring, pay, and promotion far harder to document nationwide. Black candidates score key wins in Michigan Democratic primaries. As midterm elections heat up, Michigan Democrats delivered victories for the party's progressive wing Tuesday as Abdul El-Sayed won the Democratic nomination for U.S. Senate and Donovan McKinney defeated U.S. Rep. Sri Thanadar in the Democratic primary for Michigan's 13th congressional district. El-Sayed narrowly defeated U.S. Rep. Haley Stevens by less than 1 percentage point, according to the Associated Press. McKinney defeated Thanadar 52% to 48%, according to unofficial results. McKinney, a state representative, campaigned on restoring Black representation to a Detroit-based congressional district. What's next? El-Sayed will face Republican Mike Rogers, a former congressman who lost the 2024 Senate race to Democrat Elisa Slotkin in November. The contest could help determine control of the Senate. McKinney is expected to be heavily favored in the November general election in the heavily Democratic 13th district. El-Sayed previously served as Detroit's health director and ran unsuccessfully for governor in 2018. McKinney has served in the Michigan House since 2023 and represents Detroit and Hamtramck. Former AG Eric Holder endorses Keisha Lance Bottoms for Georgia governor. Former U.S. Attorney General Eric Holder has endorsed Democrat Keisha Lance Bottoms for governor of Georgia, bringing a prominent voting rights advocate into a closely watched 2026 statewide race. Holder, the nation's first Black attorney general, said Georgians have an opportunity to push back against Republican efforts to manipulate congressional maps and protect voting rights. The endorsement comes as redistricting battles continue across the South this year. Looking ahead, Bottoms will face Republican Rick Jackson in the November 3rd general election. Jackson, a billionaire healthcare executive, defeated Lieutenant Governor Burt Jones in a June GOP runoff to secure the Republican nomination. Georgia's incumbent Republican Governor Brian Kemp is barred from seeking a third consecutive term. Bottoms served as Atlanta's mayor from 2018 to 2022 and later served as a senior advisor to President Joe Biden. She won the Democratic nomination outright in May with 56% of the vote, avoiding a runoff. Senate moves to advance Protect College Sports Act amid concerns over impact on Black athletes. The Protect College Sports Act moved closer to a Senate vote Wednesday after Majority Leader John Thune filed cloture on the bipartisan legislation, setting up a potential floor vote before the August recess. The measure passed the Senate Commerce Committee 19-9 in June and would establish federal rules for college athletics, including national protections for athletes' names, image, and likeness, NIL, rights. The bigger picture. Senators Maria Cantwell and Ted Cruz introduced the bill May 27th over NIL transfers, revenue sharing, and the future of the NCAA. The legislation would create a $22.5 million retention fund, guarantee scholarships for 10 years after eligibility, and require Division I schools to provide medical coverage, while also limiting athletes to one transfer without losing eligibility. The Congressional Black Caucus has urged lawmakers to pause the bill, citing concerns about athlete protections and college athletics' response to attacks on black political representation and competitive fairness. The SAVE Act is stalled. Why black voters should still be watching. President Donald Trump has escalated pressure on Senate Majority Leader John Thune to pass the Save America Act before the August recess, a bill requiring proof of citizenship, typically a passport or birth certificate, plus photo identification to vote. Trump told Thune not to let the Senate leave town until it passes the bill or eliminates the filibuster. Senate Republicans remain divided, with a handful joining Democrats in opposition throughout 2026. Why it matters. The bill could disenfranchise roughly 20 million Americans who lack ready access to citizenship documents, experts say. That burden would fall hardest on black voters. Research from the University of Maryland, Vote Riders, and the Brennan Center found citizens of color are three times more likely than white citizens to lack documents like birth certificates or passports. And roughly two-thirds of black adults don't have a passport. Advocates note birth certificate access is especially uneven for black Americans born in the Jim Crow South. Nearly half of black Americans under 30 lack ID bearing their current name and address, adding another registration hurdle ahead of the midterms. Well, that's all the time we have for today. This has been Salathiel Regan with Black Voices. I hope you've enjoyed today's reading from the audio reading service at the Allen County Public Library. Take care.
4: Welcome to Shout, Black Gospel Music Moments. I'm Robert Darden. Before Mahalia Jackson, the best-known gospel singer in the U.S. was Professor J. Earl Hines. As choir director, Hines, along with the legendary Gwendolyn Cooper Leitner as pianist, helped build St. Paul's Baptist Church in Los Angeles into the largest African-American congregation in the country. They were also hugely influential in the growth of gospel music on the West Coast, influencing young artists like Andre Crouch and the Hawkins. As a performer, the operatic Hines was known to utterly wreck churches, to the extent pastors usually had to have multiple ambulances on hand as dozens of people would, quote, fall out during his performances. While Hines recorded widely before his early death at age 44 in 1960, very little of his music remains in print today. Here is Professor J. Earl and the Goodwill Singers on a Gotham 78 singing Precious Memories.

0: I'm Robert Darden. Shout! Black Gospel Music Moments is produced by KWBU and the Black Gospel Music Preservation Program at Baylor University Libraries.
1: This is Take Note. I'm Avery Scott, and we're taking history by the tempo. August 7th, 2026, is the Hindu holiday of Kirpuja. The holiday, which occurs each year in early August, is primarily celebrated in the northeastern Indian state of Tripura. Kirpuja consists of rituals and ceremonies designed to reinforce spiritual order, balance, and harmony between the earthly and the divine. For the 2.5 days of the festival, dancing, singing, and other forms of merriment are strictly postponed in order to promote an environment of solemn contemplation and introspection. At the commencement of Kirpuja, villages are symbolically closed by bent strips of bamboo, which bar outsiders from entering and serve as a reminder of the holiday's internal spiritual focus. Given its ubiquitous presence in the area, bamboo plays a significant role in the Tripura culture, and it is often used to fashion traditional musical instruments. These include the chongpereng, a cordal lute, the sumui bamboo flute, and the sarinda, a three-string bowed mandolin used to accompany folk singers. Take Note is a production of Classical Arizona PBS, a service of Arizona State University.
2: 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It is specifically designed for and directed to people with visual, physical, learning, language, or other disabilities and conditions that prevent them from reading printed materials.
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4: Welcome. This is Book Reviews, and I'm Marcia with the audio reading service of the Allen County Public Library in Fort Wayne, Indiana. Today I'll be reading from the New York Times Book Reviews. I'll also be reading from the Journal Gazette and Kirkus Book Reviews. And now I'm going to begin with the Journal Gazette. The date is August the 1st, 2026, and it is the Book Reviews page. And today's highlight is A Poem as Lovely as a Tree. New collection draws inspiration from eucalyptus and even much more. And the particular book that this article highlights is entitled Tree of Knowledge Poems by Victoria Chang, Farah Strauss and Garreau, 144 pages and $27. And I begin. Victoria Chang says her new collection began with the loss of a neighborhood tree, but eventually grew to encompass a variety of influences, poems, and art. Chang, the acclaimed author of books that include Obit, With My Back to the World, and Dear Memory, has just published this collection of poems, Tree of Knowledge, that explores a range of experiences that involve trees, art, and a shocking piece of California history. The poet, whose work has been long listed for the National Book Award and a finalist for the National Book Critics Circle Award, is a raveling of the country and also responded to these answers of questions that I have asked via email. I am currently at an artist residency in Italy at a castle called Civitella Ranieri, and they have an extensive poetry library donated by the poet Mark Strand, says Chang. They have a massive library, so I enjoy going downstairs to that library and picking up random books. I usually do that also at libraries and also at bookstores, both independent and online. It's quite a delightful way to read, she says. Reading will enrich your life guaranteed, because it sparks and grows your imagination and your sense of empathy. And hopefully by default, it will make you and the world a better place. The following has been edited for both length and clarity in a Q&A format. And we begin with a question. Please tell readers about Tree of Knowledge, your new collection of poems. Chang, one day a group of people came to the massive eucalyptus tree across the street and began to cut it down. That act seemed so sudden and violent. Over a week or more, I watched them methodically cut the limbs off, then shave the trunk down to a stump, and then slowly dismantle the stump. I was traumatized by this experience, since the tree was so beautiful, and I began to write poems about that tree. My book, Tree of Knowledge, Like a Tree, began to grow and spread into something much larger than the experience, but that was the root of the book. The book also explores the history of the expulsion of Chinese people from Eureka, California, in 1885. And in that first expulsion, ships transported 263 Chinese-American people to San Francisco. I write poems in response to this history and made art collages as well. Question, can you talk about how this particular collection actually came together? Chang, trees began to permeate my thinking, and I began to see trees everywhere, especially in art. So some of the poems in the book also began to take the shape of poems, or some others, especially those with trees in them. This book contains a multitude of influence in different kinds of poems, as well as my own art. Question. The paintings of Joan Mitchell, Hilma of Klilt, and other artists and poets such as Frank O'Hara play a large role in these poems. Can you describe what they mean to you and how you respond to them? Chang, I love looking at art, and I think my mind might work a little more visually. I think art and nature can be great conversation partners. If you look closely at a painting, truly spend time with it, talk to it, it just might talk back. If you wave to a tree on a windy day, it might wave back. Looking is about respect and about humility. When I write poems, I feel like I'm having these types of humble correspondence with paintings and or with nature. Question, please tell us about your long, powerful poem entitled Eureka, if you would. Chang, I learned about the expulsion of Chinese people from Eureka and from many other cities on the West Coast a while back, and it's something that has remained in my mind since I even wrote a middle grade verse novel with that very same title of Eureka. The long poem in the middle of Tree of Knowledge also is entitled Eureka, and it is a more recent response to that expulsion. I revisited the massive redwood trees, and I conducted some archival and primary research to help me to write this poem. The poem is written in 10 syllabus lines without punctuation, so everything intersects: my own experiences with the city and with trees, the history of the Chinese people in America and in Eureka, and the immigration of my own parents to this country to create perhaps a braided incantatory effect. Question, trees and plant life recur in your work. Do you feel a connection between the experience of building a poem and growing a plant? Chang, writing a poem for me is not quite as easy as growing a plant, although somewhat without a green thumb, or someone without a green thumb might actually disagree with me. I do think that writing poems require a deep patience and a love of perception and scene, as well as an acute attention to language while translating and or transforming that, seeing that as a piece of art. What I described is often the opposite of how people are asked or required to live today in this country. Reading and writing without the help of anyone but your own mind is a miracle for the body and for the soul. I think reading and writing are transformative. I've seen this in myself and in my various students over the years. Reading a poem, to use your analogy, feels like the patience required to raise anything. To do that well, you have to be patient, and you have to really see the thing that you are raising and to adjust all the time. Question, Poems allow meaning to emerge in a new way that is different from prose or, say, emojis. What appeals to you about that form? Chang: I love poems for what they can do that no other art form can. It may say something so bold. Donald Hall said that a poem is the unsayable said, and I think that conjures what a poem is and what it can do. I might also add that a poem is able to say things in a way that no other art form can. Keats talked about negative capability and about being in uncertainties, mysteries, doubts, without irritable teaching about fact and about reason. I think poetry is a perfect medium to explore negative capability. I'm not interested in certainties, which is why I love reading and writing poems. Question: Would you talk a little about the art and the design of the book? How do you decide the shape that a poem takes, and whether you will incorporate photographs or a different colored ink? Chang: I figure those things out as I go. I first focus on the language, and once I feel comfortable with the language of the poem, then I begin thinking about the shape of the poem, as well as the other elements in the book, such as photographs or my own art or other elements. It's a very organic and joyful process of discovery. This is what makes art making fun. It's a process of discovery. You never really know where the poem will go, and that's interesting, and it's also exciting. If you ever watch children making art, it's a combination of deep concentration and pure joy. That's pretty much what I still feel like when I make poems today. Again, that particular book that's been featured is entitled Tree of Knowledge Poems by Victoria Chang, and it is available from the publishers Farrow, Strauss, and Giroux, 144 pages for $27. Moving on from the Journal Gazette, I'm reading in the new library book section. These works of coming-of-age fiction are newly available now through the Allen County Public Library.

June Baby by Shannon Garvey. After losing her mother as a teenager, Ruth finds revenge on Block Island with a photographer who helps her rebuild her life. But years later, a new tragedy, a complicated love, and a mysterious box force her to question the family story that she has always believed. That book is entitled June Baby, and the author, Shannon Garvey. The next featured book is entitled Famous Men, author Julie Bunton. Driven by a desire to escape her small Michigan town and uncover whether a famous writer is her estranged father, Will Miles moves to New York City to become his assistant, entering an intoxicating world of literature and privilege that tests the boundaries of her own ambition. The book is entitled Famous Men, author Julie Bunton. Our next book, Ghost Town by Tom Parada. In the aftermath of his mother's death in the late 1970s, a grieving 13-year-old New Jersey boy drifts away from his usual routines and into unsettling friendships with a local burnout and a counselor who introduces him to the supernatural allure of a Ouija board. That book is entitled Ghost Town, authored by Tom Parada. Our next book, Where the Water Meets the Sky, the author Diane Lesbarquez. Returning to Michigan's Garden Peninsula a decade after a fire killed her mother, Abby befriends a young woman fleeing abuse and gradually uncovers the truth about her own past while searching for a sense of purpose and of belonging. Book is entitled Where the Water Meets the Sky by Diane Lesbarquez. Our last book is entitled A Good Animal by Sarah Manure. In rural Michigan, a 17-year-old determined to preserve his family's sheep farm falls deeply in love with a newcomer whose dreams lie elsewhere, setting them on a collision course with a choice that could alter both of them for their futures. That book is entitled A Good Animal, authored by Sarah Maurer. And now I'll be reading from the NewYorkTimes.com, copyright 2026 of the New York Times Company. And we'll begin today with a memoir, and it is entitled All That Is Unseen, an Appalachian Memoir, authored by Emily Hackney. Emily Hackney's achingly intelligent memoir, All That Is Unseen, opens with a scene at the Deliverance Christian Church in Tazewell County in rural southwest Virginia, where she was born and raised. 5-year-old Emily stands beside her mother, watching congregants flood the altar and fall to their knees, weeping and moaning and speaking in tongues. Emily feels a great urgent energy pressing down on her shoulders. Her knees buckle and she sinks to the ground and held there by a mysterious and all-consuming force. In the following scene, she's in the back seat of her parents' car, pressing her face to the window as they drive into the hollers of the county next door, where both sets of her coal mining grandparents live. Emily strains to see the confining and comforting mountain ridges surrounding her. "I am dwarfed by their magnitude and their majesty," she writes. The holy but terrifying presence she felt in church has been replaced by a more benevolent kind of grandeur. This migration between landscapes, spiritual and topographical, as Hackney disentangles the oppressive mores of her church and her culture from a family and a region she cannot help loving, is a dialect within which her singular story unfolds. As she recounts growing up in the literal shadow of the Appalachians and in the figurative shadow of the Pentecostal church, she asks, "Is salvation in ministry or mountains, in pulpit or in place? Do I belong in one or in the other, or to both or to neither? It's actually been 10 years since the publication of Hillbilly Elegy by Vice President J.D. Vance, and we finally have an Appalachian memoir worthy of its origins by a Gen Z writer, an 8th-generation Appalachian who is too smart and too authentically of her place to reinscribe stereotypes. Hackney's mother is a kindergarten teacher, a Baptist-raised Pentecostal who believes in the Big Bang Theory and listens to NPR. In other words, a unicorn. Her father is a gentle, aspiring history teacher who holds down a string of low-paying jobs. He works as a police officer until he can no longer

0: no longer handle the distress of pulling over meth and heroin users with small children in the back seat, and he takes a job as an overnight security guard at a junkyard. After Hackney and her brother, Eric, notice their piggy bank savings dwindling, their parents admit to borrowing the cash. They pay it back after Hackney's father secures an administrative job at Knox Creek Mine. To celebrate, he takes the family on a shopping spree, where Hackney, now a few years older, is allowed to pick out clothes from TJ Maxx and Target. At a sleepover, she tells her friend's parents that she has to leave early in the morning because she's going shopping. The friend's father raises his eyebrows. Christmas was just last month, he says. Hackney begins rejecting her parents' gifts and hiding her new things. The shame of being poor was nothing like the shame of being rich, she says. By the time Hackney is 16, she's engaged to Sam, a fellow congregant at Deliverance Church, 4 years her senior, who intends to become a preacher. When he asks her to submit to a practice known as domestic discipline and associated with some conservative Christian subcultures, Hackney has to Google the term, as did I. It turns out that Sam wants to spank her anytime she disrespects his authority. Though Hackney suspects the practice might be a sneaky justification for domestic abuse, she agrees to try it. When Sam hits her, she weeps, more from embarrassment than from pain. The passage is difficult to read, but Hackney is too good a writer to cast herself wholly as a victim. She questions the twisted sense of intimacy, and she feels awkward. Soon she is asking to be spanked on a regular basis as a way to expiate a generalized sense of guilt. I felt that the spanking had righted, at least temporarily, my sinful wrongs, tamed my defiant, disobedient nature. I was Jesus on the cross, shamed and ridiculed, sacrificing my pride and my body for external or eternal sanctification. The crisis that precipitates the rupture between Hackney and Sam arrives as a devastating shock, but it sets Hackney on a course of self-discovery, that though doubt and loneliness and often painful separation from the religious culture of her upbringing eventually propels her out of Tazewell County and into Harvard. To her great credit, Hackney refuses to let her story become a bootstraps narrative. The valedictorian of her high school, she struggles in her Harvard classes. Every lecture, every assignment, and every conversation left me feeling outpaced, off kilter, and as if I were broadcasting at a slightly different frequency from everyone else. She also misses home. Prejudices that she had hoped to leave behind, she now experiences from the other side. Her peers make assumptions about her education and her political views simply because of her accent, while in her hometown she's considered too liberal and too elite to fit in. Flannery O'Connor's Catholic critics found her work insufficiently religious, while her liberal critics thought she wrote too obsessively about religious freaks. O'Connor's life and work took place in the no man's land between these poles. That no man's land is Hackney's aesthetic terrain. She understands with prescient insight that beauty and that truth inherent in the gray-toned middle spaces between the blacks and the whites. In Hackney's telling, there are no welfare state villains or hard-working heroes. There are only individuals, living, breathing humans with all their nuance and their complexity. When it comes to writing about rural Appalachia, Hackney's memoir proves that an elegy is the last thing we need. That book is entitled All That Is Unseen, an Appalachian Memoir, and the author is Emily Hackney. Moving on to a nonfiction book, this is entitled The Sea Captain's Wife, A True Story of Mutiny, Love, and Adventure at the Bottom of the World by Tilar J. Mezio. There is perhaps no more traditionally masculine literary genre than a seafaring tale. Be the subject Ishmael or Hornblower, such books nearly always offer a vision of men alone without the comforts or tribulations of female company. So it is exciting to read Tilar J. Mezio's A Sea Captain's Wife, in which the 19-year-old Marianne Patton in 1856 took command of her husband's ship and became the first female captain to navigate the Southern Ocean. And while it is certainly one Massachusetts woman's story, it is also a larger tale of how women fit into the seafaring culture of this time. The answer is, not easily. Life at sea was rigidly hierarchical. Ship's captains brooked no opposition, and to question their decisions was tantamount to insurrection. The captain's wife, should she choose to accompany him, was permitted to speak only to her husband, the couple's steward, the first mate, and the occasional passenger. It was an existence so isolated that it is perhaps not surprising that Mary Ann's own sister-in-law was not the only captain's wife known to have been sent to an asylum for domestic insubordination. Mary Ann was 17 when she first traveled with her husband Joshua on his clipper ship Neptune's Car. Stricken with seasickness, Mary Ann was unable to even walk the decks for fresh air, as it would have been considered shockingly improper to appear before the crew. They might not have enjoyed seeing her in any event. Many sailors believed that having women aboard was unlucky. When her illness abated, Mary Ann would find that if she wished to leave the ship for shore, her large skirts required her being lowered from the deck via a precarious wicker swing. Mary Ann all certainly did not know how to swim, Mezio notes, but even if she had, the weight of her skirts would have sunk her. Despite this, Mary Ann became a proficient sailor, quickly learning how to navigate with a sextant. She literally learned the ropes that managed the sails. She studied the medical books in the ship's library and earned the sailors' loyalty by nursing the sick and the injured. 2 years later, these skills and the affection of the crew would prove invaluable. As Neptune's Car sailed the treacherous Drake Passage, Joshua was stricken with tubercular meningitis. Command would normally have fallen to the first mate, but he was, by any standard, an incompetent scoundrel who had repeatedly fallen asleep on watch and had therefore been shackled below deck. The second mate was wakeful, but illiterate and unable to navigate. 2 months pregnant, Mary Ann informed the sailors that she would be taking control of the ship. To her surprise, each man responded by a promise to obey her in every command, making her the first female captain of a merchant clipper. Given that merely 2 years prior she had not been permitted to venture on deck, this pledge may surprise the reader too. Were they available, it would have been interesting to see a few more reports from sailors about how they came to this decision. It seems based on the first mate's ineptitude that loathing for him might have motivated them as much to have love for Mary Ann. What followed was an absolutely harrowing 7-month journey around Cape Horn, beset by blizzards and 50-foot waves, through which Mary Ann, now known as Captain Patton, safely plotted the ship. When she returned to America, she was hailed by the New York Times as a mighty pretty woman and a heroine. The poet William Atfeld and the author Harriet Beecher Stowe paid tribute to her in writing. Suffragettes cited her as an example of women's skill and courage. Men saw her as an ideal wife, loyally defending her husband's property. For some time after the voyage, she was, in Mazio's words, everyone's darling. But the triumph was tempered by tragedy. Joshua, left blind and brain damaged by his illness, died in an asylum shortly after their return to Boston, never knowing his son. And while in a novel, Mary Ann might have gone on to daringly captain many more ships, in real life, she died at the age of 23 from tuberculosis. On her gravestone is the inscription, "And there are seas in heaven, Joshua, and there is such a vessel as our Neptune's Car. If there is, wait for me, and we shall explore the vast and boundless reaches of eternity." And even these wrenching moments, Mazio writes with a no-nonsense crispness that feels appropriately shipshape. The fact that the author is an experienced sailor is also enormously helpful when it comes to explaining the challenges of the sea. She is, in short, an author capable of guiding her readers through this remarkable chapter of history as competently as Captain Patton sailed her ship. And that book is entitled The Sea Captain's Wife, A True Story of Mutiny, Love, and Adventure at the Bottom of the World by Tilar J. Mazio. Our next book is also a memoir. It's entitled Dad, Love Me, a memoir by Matthew Quick. On a drive back to campus during Matthew Quick's freshman year to college, his father told him that he probably would never see him again. "When I disappear, you're going to have to take care of the family," he said. "It's on you now, because I am ending things." It was Quick's 19th birthday, and he had just been dumped by his first serious girlfriend after returning home for what was supposed to be a big celebratory weekend. This is one of the many heartbreaking recollections in Dad, Love Me. an expository memoir written to Quick's father, Michael, as dementia slowly dismantles the man who once terrified him. What begins as an excavation of childhood trauma gradually becomes something rarer and more enlightening, an account of what happens when forgiveness arrives only after the parent who most needs it begins losing the ability to understand it. And there is a lot to forgive. Quick cannot remember his dad ever being happy or excited to see him. He grew up in constant fear of this man. Family dinners were where the day's few smiles went to die. Repeated experiences of emotional abuse, abandonment, humiliation, and scathing criticism taught Quick from childhood onward that there was something fundamentally wrong with him. But then came dementia. Quick details a decline that hastens around the start of the pandemic as his father becomes increasingly childlike. Quick discovers a man he can finally love. He guides him gently through an anxiety-ridden urine sample ordeal at a doctor's appointment before rewarding him with an oatmeal raisin cookie. He patiently answers the same questions again and again. They take long walks together near Quick's South Carolina home, and they look at live oaks draped in Spanish moss. After one such outing, his mother texts him, "Your father is always happiest when he is with you." These are some of the memoir's most affecting scenes, not recollections of childhood injury, but quiet moments of caregiving. Quick begins to understand what his father does love him, but in a way so distorted by shame, emotional illiteracy, and his own childhood wounds that the love was almost indistinguishable from cruelty. In caring for the fragile man before him, Quick finds himself offering the reassurance, patience, and unconditional kindness that he spent a lifetime wishing that his father had shown him. And that particular book, again, is entitled Dad, Love Me, and the author is Matthew Quick. Well, that's all the time that we have for today. This has been Marcia with Book Reviews. I hope that you've enjoyed today's reading from the audio reading service at the Allen County Public Library.
1: The disaster economy. I'm Randy Simon, and this is Earthwise, a look at our changing environment. Disasters are big business. Decades ago, meteorologists at the National Oceanic and Atmospheric Administration started tracking the number of natural disasters in the U.S., the ones that incurred at least $1 billion in damages. The numbers have gone up and up. FEMA used to handle 25 major disasters per year on average. In the past decade, the number is 63. FEMA's Disaster Relief Fund averaged $3.4 billion a year in the 90s and the early years of the new century. Now, annual spending is closer to $16 billion. As the climate warms, there are more severe hurricanes, wildfires, floods, droughts, and deadly heat waves. Responding to and rebuilding from these disasters is costing staggering amounts of money. And the bigger the disaster, the more widespread are its economic consequences. More intense disasters affect greater numbers of people and larger amounts of infrastructure. The price of home insurance continues to go up and up, and the cost of rebuilding homes has soared. This year, the Trump administration has directed NOAA to stop publishing data on billion-dollar disasters, eliminating one of the clearest indicators of the growing cost of natural disasters. The administration has also reduced spending on resilience efforts, such as upgrading of stormwater systems, conducting prescribed burns, and building flood control systems. The growing impact of natural disasters is much like the effects of fighting wars. Both are terrible for the people caught up in the midst of them, but both are extremely profitable for some. All that spending on disasters puts money into certain pockets. The disaster economy is big business. Earthwise is a production of WAMC. 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
2: This is Bob Myers from the Historical Society of Michigan with a Michigan History Moment. 19th century America ran on steam. Elijah McCoy of Ypsilanti made it run better. McCoy was the son of an African-American family that had escaped slavery and made its way to Canada via the Underground Railroad. Elijah was born there in 1843, and the family moved to Ypsilanti in 1858. As a boy, Elijah McCoy showed a talent for all things mechanical. An engineering education was almost impossible for an African-American man to obtain in the United States, so his family sent him to Scotland for an apprenticeship. He returned as a licensed mechanical engineer, but getting a job in his field proved impossible. McCoy had to settle for work as a locomotive fireman for the Michigan Central Railroad. Part of his job was oiling the locomotive's bearings. Steam locomotives were picturesque, but they needed an enormous amount of maintenance. They typically required 1 hour in the roundhouse for every hour they spent pulling rail cars. Every time the train made a stop, McCoy would climb from the cab with his oil can. Oiling all the moving parts took time, and that slowed down the trains. In response to that time-consuming work, Elijah McCoy invented a new lubricating device. It used steam from the locomotive's boiler to force oil from a reservoir that carried it to the locomotive's moving parts by way of channels. He patented the device in 1872 and sold it to Ypsilanti businessmen. It quickly found a market in factory engines, railroads, and ships. The railroad finally recognized McCoy's talents and moved him from the locomotive cab to an office. McCoy left the Michigan Central Railroad in 1882 and became a consultant. He went on to patent many more inventions, and at the age of 77 opened his own manufacturing company. Some sources credit Elijah McCoy as the inspiration for the phrase, "the real McCoy," meaning a quality product and not an imitation. The story has it that railroad companies wanted McCoy's lubricators because they were the best, and thus demanded the real McCoy. The phrase, however, predates McCoy, but his invention may have helped popularize it. Elijah McCoy died in 1885. In 2001, he was inducted into the U.S. National Inventors Hall of Fame. In 2012, the Patent Service named its Detroit building the Elijah J. McCoy United States Patent and Trademark Office. This Michigan History Moment was brought to you by MichiganHistoryMagazine.org.
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4: Hello again. This is Ken coming to you from the Talking Information Center in Marshfield, Massachusetts. And today's date is August the 8th, I believe, and we will be resuming where we left off yesterday. Those of you who are returning know that we were in the process of discussing A Species Cut Short, an article from the Discover magazine of summer 2026. And yesterday we read about a short little brand of mankind called the Hobbit, which existed millions and millions of years ago, around 50,000. And known as Homo florensis, who just disappeared. And I promised those of you who would come back that we would be continuing with that story first thing. Flores is a small island, a mere 220 miles across, famous for its lush landscape and its limestone caves, including Liang Bua. Tucked away inside a small river valley, this multi-level, multi-chamber cavern provided a large, sheltered living space, perfect for the hobbit humans to call home. Today, the cave is inundated with rain, particularly in the summer monsoon season. The surrounding region is too. However, that wasn't always the case. For years, studies have pointed to climate changes on or around Flores. Although whether these trends played any part in the Hobbit's disappearance has remained uncertain. In fact, previous paleoclimate results have hinted at possible periods of reduced rainfall. Yet these periods have lacked a clear site-specific chronology, and thus any clear connection to H. Florensiensis's fate. Setting out to trace the patterns of rainfall in the lead-up to the Hobbit's disappearance, Gagan and a team of researchers turned to two sources of evidence, cave stalagmites and fossilized teeth from the creatures the hobbits had hunted. Stalagmites develop in thin layers as water drips from cave ceilings to cave floors, locking in the chemical signatures of past rainfall. By analyzing these layers from Lianghua, the researchers reconstructed thousands of years of local climate change, revealing a long-term drying trend that began around 76,000 years ago. The record shows that by 61,000 to 55,000 years ago, the trend had transformed into severe prolonged drought. To understand how this shift affected the broader ecosystem, the team paired the stalagmite record with isotopic analysis of the teeth of the pygmy elephant Stegodon florensiensis insularis. These elephants, which were hunted by the hobbits, depended heavily on river water, and their enamel recorded increasingly arid conditions as rainfall declined. Their population collapsed around the same time that H. florensiensis disappeared, signaling that one of the hobbits' key food sources was also in crisis. Together, these two archives reveal that the landscape outside Lianghua was drying rapidly, and as the drought intensified, the ecosystems around the cave began to unravel. Rivers dwindled, vegetation thinned, and the pygmy elephant population diminished, leaving the hobbits with fewer resources to survive. Surface freshwater, Stegodon and Homo florensiensis all declined at the same time, showing the compounding effects of ecological stress, said Garrick van den Berg, another paleoclimatologist and an honorary fellow at the University of Wollongong. Competition for dwindling water and food probably forced the hobbits to abandon Lianghua. As they left the cave, the hobbits may have entered areas where modern humans were present. Homo sapiens were crossing the Indonesian archipelago around the same time, raising the possibility that climate-driven displacement brought the two species into contact, perhaps exposing the hobbits to increased conflict and competition. The researchers say that their findings highlight how shifting rainfall and environmental stress can alter the course of human history. It's possible that as the hobbits moved in search of water and prey, they encountered modern humans, Gagan said. In that sense, climate change may have set the stage for their final disappearance. Anastasia Scott is an assistant editor at the Discover magazine and was the author of this article. Hello again. Following our previous article is one entitled The Evolution of Evolution. Evolutionary theory wasn't established all at once. Instead, it took decades to develop, and it continues to evolve to this day. And this article in the summer 2026 issue of Discover magazine has been written by Avery Hurt. In November of 1859, Charles Darwin published a book on the origin of species by means of natural selection, or the preservation of favored races in the struggle for life, and thus loosed upon the world the idea that became the foundation of modern biology, evolution through the process of natural selection. Darwin didn't conceive the idea of evolution. That concept had been around for some time before he wrote on the origin of species. In fact, Darwin's own grandfather, a physician, poet, and naturalist, Erasmus Darwin, had posited a view of evolution that included the idea that all life evolved from a common ancestor. By the early 1800s, around a third of scientists were favorably disposed to some form of evolutionary theory, says Edward Larson, historian and author of the 2004 book Evolution, The Remarkable History of a Scientific Theory, though creationism was still the dominant view. Then in 1844, a controversial blockbuster of a book, Vestiges of the Natural History of Creation, published anonymously by geologist Robert Chambers, got the wider public talking about evolution, if not believing in it. Though the book was filled with sloppy science, errors of fact, and a plethora of peculiar ideas, it argued that species change greatly over time, proceeding from simple organisms to complex ones, all the way up to humans, a step Darwin himself didn't take until the publication of The Descent of Man in 1871. Although Darwin wasn't the first to propose the theory of evolution, he did accomplish two momentous things. First, he turned the then imprecise idea of evolution into a full-fledged scientific theory. He amassed an abundance of evidence and organized it meticulously, forging a tightly argued but accessible case for the evolution of species from a common ancestors. Second, he proposed a mechanism for the process, natural selection. Darwin came up with the theory of natural selection while circumnavigating the globe, and later defined it as the process through which each slight variation, if useful, is preserved. While organisms with unhelpful or harmful traits would struggle to stay alive, natural selection would allow those with helpful traits to survive and produce offspring, passing those variations to the next generation. Evolution itself wasn't a hard sell. Within a few years of the publication of On the Origin of Species, most scientists acknowledged Darwin's mountain of evidence for what he called descent with modification. No form of the word evolution appeared until the last paragraph of the first edition of On the Origin of Species. Making a strong case for natural selection, however, was another matter. The biggest problem for Darwin's theory was that it didn't offer a satisfying explanation, or really any explanation at all, for how variations in individuals, a necessary ingredient for evolution by means of natural selection, are passed on to the next generation. In On the Origin of Species, Darwin wrote that these variations, which we now know emerge from genetic mutations and other factors, occurred as a result of the conditions of life, what today we would call environmental circumstances, such as the availability of food, the vagaries of climate, and so on. But Darwin admitted that he could not explain the mechanism behind how traits were inherited. In the first edition of on the Origin of Species, he wrote, "The laws governing inheritance are quite unknown. No one can say why the same peculiarity in different individuals of the same species and in individuals of different species is sometimes inherited and sometimes not so." Darwin considered several solutions to the problem, some inspired by the concept of blended inheritance, where an individual's traits are an intermediate mix of their parents. One solution was pangenesis, the idea that cells secrete substances called gemmules, which shape an individual's attributes and move from parents to offspring through sexual or asexual means. He also briefly backed a form of Lamarckism, a notion that traits acquired during life are passed on to further generations. This basic form of Lamarckism was discredited in 1888 by August Weismann, a German evolutionist who cut off the tails of several generations of mice to see if their offspring would be tailless, and they were not. None of the proposed solutions was satisfactory, in part because the blending of inheritance would dilute variation over time. If you were living in the 1880s, says Harvard historian Janet Brown, you would say the thing that's wrong with Darwinism is that you don't know how the varieties emerge. Of course, Darwin had no idea about genetics, nor did anyone else at that time. That piece of the puzzle would have to wait until the early 20th century. Meanwhile, evolutionists who didn't quite buy natural selection tried out alternative ideas for how descent with selection, with modification, occurs, including orthogenesis, the idea that evolutionary changes are due to forces that originate in the organism and that the environment has nothing to do with it. And the mutation theory, the idea that random changes create new species instantaneously, driving evolution in sudden spurts. None of these different ways of thinking about evolution, selection, inheritance come together, says Brown. They're all running separately. They're running amok for 30 years. The field was clearly in disarray, and by the turn of the century, Darwin's theory of natural selection, though not evolution itself, seemed to be going the way of a poorly adapted species. Evolutionary biologist Julian Huxley famously coined the phrase "the eclipse of Darwinism" in his 1942 book, Evolution, The Modern Synthesis, to describe the situation. This was an exaggeration, as Huxley himself pointed out at this time. It certainly seemed that Darwinism was in trouble, too. An insert which describes the monk who rescued Darwin's theories is provided within the magazine at this point. We all know the story of Gregor Mendel, at least we think we do, a shy and unassuming monk puttering around the monastery garden, gains an obsession with peas, and works out the rules of inheritance, and in the process becomes the father of genetics. But that may be a much too simplistic version of Mendel's story. In 1847, Gregor Mendel was ordained as a priest in an Augustinian monastery in Brno, Austria, what is now Brno in the Czech Republic. Having always been interested in science and self-taught in physics and natural history, the young monk hoped to earn a teaching certificate. He failed the exam but enrolled in the University of Vienna, where he studied chemistry, biology, mathematics, and physics. Though he failed his exams yet again, in part due to severe test anxiety, He took what he'd learned back to the monastery. There, Mendel spent 8 years experimenting on pea plants, over 28,000 of them using the statistical skills he'd learned in Vienna to analyze the results. In this way, he worked out the laws that govern heredity. In 1866, he published a paper in Proceedings of the Brunn Study for the Study of Natural Scientists, detailing his discoveries. But the work that would eventually establish the field of genetics didn't make much of an impression. Not at the time. His research was unknown during his lifetime and only appreciated 16 years after his death and 34 years after he published his results. It is not clear why Mendel's work was overlooked. It's certainly not, as is sometimes thought, because the monk was tending to the gardens of an obscure monastery in an obscure city. In their 2022 Proceedings of the National Academy of Sciences paper on Mendel's work, Janet Brown and Andrew Berry write, "Brno in general and the monastery at which he worked in particular were scientific powerhouses, and Mendel's work was very much a part of the scientific mainstream. And indeed, how inheritance worked was a pressing question of the day." One possible reason Mendel's paper was missed was that it was too difficult to understand. The combinatorial logic that Mendel lays out is, as anyone who teaches introductory genetics will affirm, not remotely intuitive, Brown and Berry write, and high-level mathematics was not a skill common to biologists at the time. But when R.A. Fisher, who knew what to do with the math, picked up Mendel's work, Darwin's theory of natural selection went from a problematic idea to a solid theory. Mendel provided the crucial insight that subsequently transformed Darwin's ideas from uncomfortably incomplete into a comprehensive theory of evolution by natural selection. Brown and Berry write, Friar Mendel stands right there, front and center, besides Darwin in the pantheon of key contributors to evolutionary thought, an article written by Avery Hurt. Continuing with the main article, the solution to the problem of inheritance was found in 1900. With the rediscovery of work by Gregor Mendel, an Augustinian monk in Brunn, Australia, working with pea plants in the mid-1800s. Mendel had discovered that traits were passed down in discrete units, which we now call genes, from each parent. His work, which he published in 1866, didn't get much attention at the time. But when it was rediscovered in 1900 by botanists working on hybridization, it solved one major problem for the theory of natural selection while introducing another. Since genes are not mixed when inherited through Mendelian inheritance, variations are not diluted, maintaining a diversity that allows natural selection to occur. But the discrete nature of Mendelian inheritance, rather than blended inheritance, which Darwin had favored, seemed to undercut Darwin's theory that evolution proceeded by gradual incremental change. Instead, it seemed to proceed in large leaps, a process known as saltation. To be a Mendelian in the early years of the 20th century was to promote salutation and to downplay or even ignore the role of selection in favor of mutation and evolution by jumps. Brown and Andrew Berry, a Harvard biologist, wrote in a 2022 article in the Proceedings of the National Academy of Sciences. However, between 1918 and 1930, scientists R.A. Fisher, J.B.S. Haldane, and Sewall Wright addressed this problem with mathematics and statistical analysis. Together, they show that if multiple genes were involved in shaping individual traits, they can produce small incremental variations across a population, resulting in a smooth and continuous process of evolution over time. When approached that way, the problems reconciling natural selection and Mendelian inheritance vanished. Quite suddenly, there was a solid scientific explanation that backed up Darwin's theory of evolution by means of natural selection. These thinkers were forging a new science of heredity, Brown says, a science that would soon be called genetics. Sadly, Darwin, who died in 1882, did not live to see the birth of the field that would prove his theory right. During the 1940s, other biologists, most notably George Gaylord Simpson, Thomas Hunt Morgan, Theodosius Dobzhansky, Ernst Mayr, and Julian Huxley, further unified natural selection and genetics. All these thinkers, contributing in various ways, fashioned the theory of evolution in the form we understand today. They showed how variations arise through genetic mutations and how new species emerge over time. They also showed how natural selection occurs in the wild by observing changes in populations of plants and animals, demonstrating that variations in nature are inherited in the way that Darwin's theory predicted they would be. Julian Huxley dubbed this scientific integration of genetics and natural selection the modern synthesis in the 1942 namesake, and since then the name has stuck. The modern synthesis is still the bedrock understanding of evolutionary theory, but the theory of evolution may not be done evolving. Science is an ongoing process, and discoveries in molecular biology and other fields have broadened the view of how evolution works. According to the standard evolutionary model, genes do the bulk of the work. That's what we all learned in school. Small random changes alter genes, and the changes that help the organism survive in its environment are passed on to the offspring. But new findings have suggested that there's a lot more to evolution than that. And some scientists say that the modern synthesis leaves out an array of new findings. According to scientists writing in the journal Nature in 2014, a gene-centric view fails to capture many processes that may also direct evolution, the inheritance of traits through means other than genes, to the physical development of organisms, the changes that organisms make to their environments, and the changes that their environments make to them. These scientists are calling for what they term an extended evolutionary synthesis, or EES, a new framework for thinking about evolution that will shape the data being collected and the scientific questions being asked. Kevin Lalla, evolutionary biologist at the University of St. Andrews in Scotland, is one of the authors of the Nature Commentary and a leading advocate for an EES. He says that the idea that we can understand evolutionary change by focusing only on genes and how they change over time is simply no longer true. Or, as science writer Philip Ball puts it in his 2023 book, How Life Works, a User's Guide to the New Biology, sometime over the last decade, we may have passed peak gene. Gregory Ray, evolutionary biologist and evolutionary anthropologist at Duke University, argued the other side of the question in the same commentary, which took the form of a debate between the two camps about the need for an EES. Ray's position is not as different from Lalla's as might at first seem. For example, he points out that there have already been extensions to the synthesis, some going back as far as the 1970s. These have not been minor tweaks, he says. Among these tweaks is neural theory, the idea that most genetic variation at the molecular level does not affect fitness. Ray also points out that people do publish on these things, and there's plenty broad acknowledgement that they're significant components. Kevin Lala, evolutionary biologist at the University of St. Andrews in Scotland, is one of the authors of the Nature Commentary and a leading advocate for an EES. He says that the idea that we can understand evolutionary change by focusing only on genes and how they change over time is simply no longer true. Or, as science writer Philip Ball put it in his 2023 book, How Life Works, a User's Guide to the New Biology, sometime over the last decade we may have passed peak gene. Gregory Ray, evolutionary biologist and evolutionary anthropologist at Duke University, argued the other side of the question in the same commentary, which took the form of a debate between the two camps about the need for an EES. Ray's position is not as different from Lala's as it might at first seem. For example, he points out that there have already been extensions to the synthesis, some going back as far as the 1970s. These have not been minor tweaks, he says. Among these tweaks is neutral theory, the idea that most genetic variation at the molecular level does not affect fitness. Ray also points out that some of the more recent areas mentioned by Lala and colleagues are already actively under study. There's a lot of research going on in these marquee topics like phenotypic plasticity or epigenetic inheritance, Ray says. People do publish on these things, and there's pretty broad acknowledgement that they're significant components, or even more so today than in 2015 when the Nature Commentary was published. In Ray's view, the modern synthesis has already been extended, is continually being extended, and is perfectly capable of providing a framework for research. What the two scientists do agree on is this. This debate, important as it may be, is in no way a threat to the theory of evolution by means of natural selection. It's not as if we're throwing everything out and saying we got it all wrong. We need to start again with our understanding of evolution. That couldn't be further from the truth, Lala says. Natural selection is still the primary driver. Genetic inheritance is still the primary form of inheritance, but there are additional things that are going on. Ray sees the debate as a sign of the field's health and vibrancy. We have not answered all the interesting questions, he says. Evolution is a very large, multifaceted field, and different people are focusing on different facets of it. Whether or not you give it a new name, it's the same theory, just adapting to its environment. And that's how science operates, says science historian Larson. It's not stuck on a dogma. It is instead constantly testing its own ideas and doing more research and finding more things. So naturally, the theory of evolution continues to evolve. Now, Avery Hurt is a freelance science journalist who frequently writes for Discover magazine, covering scientific studies on topics like neuroscience and microbes. He has added to his article some little, which is called Not Just a Footnote, Alfred Russel Wallace's is well known as the co-discoverer of the theory of evolution by means of natural selection and the man who almost scooped Darwin. The quirk of fate and timing that gave us Darwinism rather than Wallaceism has condemned Wallace to sidebars like this one. But Wallace was so much more than a footnote to Darwin. The years Wallace spent traveling the world collecting specimens and thinking deeply about what he found turned him into an exceptional scientist. T.H. Huxley, the grandfather of Julian Huxley, known as Darwin's bulldog for his enthusiastic support of Darwin, praised Wallace for being both an excellent field biologist and a brilliant theoretician. In 1863, he wrote, "Once in a generation, a Wallace may be found, physically, mentally, and morally qualified, to wander unscathed through the tropical wilds of America and of Asia, to form magnificent collections as he wanders, and withal to think out sagaciously the conclusions suggested by his collections." Wallace continued this scientific work for the rest of his life. According to Andrew Berry, who has edited a collection of Wallace's writings, Wallace wrote some of the most important papers about evolution published by anyone, including Darwin, in the years after he returned from Southeast Asia. Wallace founded the field of biology, the study of how species and ecosystems are distributed across geographic locations and geographic time. And indeed, one way his theory of natural selection differed from Darwin's is that Wallace focused less on competition between species and more on the fitness of organizations for their environment. Ahead of his time, unlike Darwin, a well-connected Victorian gentleman and the beneficiary of inherited wealth, Wallace grew up relatively poor and had financial worries throughout his life. But the financial stress did not prevent Wallace from lending his time and effort to the causes of his day, many of which are still relevant today. In addition to being an evolutionist, Wallace was a socialist, a proto-environmentalist, and a strong supporter of women's suffrage. Wallace addressed some of these issues in an 1899 book. Though the title of the book is The Wonderful Century, Its Successes and Failures, Wallace admits in the preface that more than half of it is devoted to failures, primarily the moral and social ones. In a chapter entitled The Demon of Greed, he discusses wealth inequality and the enormous burden of poverty. In the last chapter, The Plunder of the Earth, Wallace argues that the accumulation of wealth has led to the destruction of the natural world, and he was not quiet about that destruction. When visiting the United States on a lecture tour in 1886 and 1887, Wallace was taken by the thundering waters of Niagara and the sublime precipices and cascades of Yosemite. However, he was most moved by the grandeur of the giant trees of California. Of all that stunning beauty, he wrote, "These alone are in the power of man totally to destroy." Were Wallace to visit us today, he might find a comfortable place in the environmental and social movements of our times. Once again, written by Avery Hurt. From time to time on our program, we refer to the Scientific American July-August 2026 edition in order to meet some of the newest scientists within the field. And today, we're going to begin with a young man whose name is unpronounceable, L-V-M-I-N, Levin Zhang, Z-H-A-N-G. And he is developing artificial intelligence systems to enhance digital art creation. When Lyman Zhang was in high school, he says everyone thought artificial intelligence was science fiction. A machine couldn't possibly hold a conversation with a person. That was then. Today, Zhang, a graduate student at Stanford University, is in the forefront of AI development, making it easier for artists to create what's in their heads. Digital art can be painstaking. Getting an image or an idea from brain to chip by using software or asking AI to build a vision, layer by layer, without its having any point knowledge of what the artist is trying to create. Zhang's AI Control Net aims to fix that by giving image-creating AI systems what amounts to direction. It provides parameters allowing the user to build an initial prompt in a way that keeps the parts of the image they want, adjusts to refining prompts, and designs the product they have in their brain. Previously, this process was hard. The image-creating AI wouldn't necessarily know, even with the most precise prompts, how to add or shade or place objects in the artwork, for example. ControlNet lets the computerized image creator into the mind of the human creator. Zhang's work, developed not long after he started his PhD, is becoming popular. He recognizes that the use of AI in art is something that both creates

thought-provoking, and that in the end of the day have some real heart to them. Article written by Breon Kane. Next. Is another Zhang scientist, Alex L. Zhang, who is making artificial intelligence recursive language models more efficient. He is 24 years old and currently working at the Massachusetts Institute of Technology. Alex L. Zhang was 13 years old when he published a video game that went viral. More than 100,000 people bought the game for $1 to $3 each, a solid income for a middle schooler. Zhang is now a graduate student at the Massachusetts Institute of Technology, working on artificial intelligence. He took a winding path to get there. As an undergraduate at Princeton University, he studied quantum mechanics, political science, and pure math. He did research in an AI lab, but several of his projects failed. In 2024, however, 6 weeks into his first year of graduate school, he wrote a blog post that became a sensation in the AI community. In it, he introduces a concept of recursive language models, or RLMs. RLMs solve something AI researchers call context rot. If I have my language model, my ChatGPT, Zhang explains, and I know my language model can do task A and also task B, there's this odd phenomenon where if I give it task A and task B at the same time, performance is worse than if I were to give them separately. RLMs work around context rot by enabling a model to invoke other instances of itself, as if ChatGPT were opening other ChatGPT windows to assign them tasks. When the AI gets the results back from various sessions, it combines them. Zhang is now developing RLMs from proof of concept into trained systems. He's also exploring whether small language models using RLMs could rival immense frontier AI systems, the most advanced models such as Anthropic's Claude. He expects new models to start having an effect within a year. He thinks AI is transformative, but there are lots of issues that must be addressed for it to do the most good. Government regulation is necessary. So is open source AI development. The types of research that I want to work on are things that I think should be shared for the benefit of people in general, Zhang says. This article has been written by Denis Ellis Bechard. Amber Young works within the field of astrobiology. She is 32 years old, and until last fall, she was NASA's astrobiologist, seeking signs of life on the more than 6,000 planets discovered beyond our solar system. She is fascinated by exoplanetary atmospheres and the signatures in them that offer clues that organisms might exist somewhere on these worlds. Life changes the atmosphere, she says. Now in her new role as a NASA project scientist, she calls shifts in atmospheric composition the loudest way that life makes its presence known. Even though she's not actively searching for life these days, she still conducts research on the side. She's leading a volunteer effort to pair exoplanet modeling tools that astrophysicists use for exoplanet characterizations. I am really invested in the search for life elsewhere, she says. It's not just what I do, it's who I am. To that end, she has crunched numbers for the early planning stages of NASA's Habitable World Observatory, a flagship space telescope the agency hopes to launch in a decade or so to bring rocky worlds orbiting sunlight stars into our investigative research. She still feels like part of the mission to get HWO into space. From the excitement

0: development of an astronomy section in sixth grade science to an early research project on methane in the Martian atmosphere, this first generation college graduate's interests have pushed into deeper space while remaining grounded in what Earth can teach us. Life could mean a lot of things, Young said. Considering the entire history of what has existed on Earth is critical to making sure we don't miss some small clue on another planet as a signal that we are not alone. Earth has presented multiple flavors of life as we know it, she says, and Young is eager to see which flavors are universal. This piece has been written by Megan Bartels. Chio Yang is a young lady currently working within the field of biomedical engineering at Johns Hopkins University. She is 34 years old, and she's investigating how improving brain-machine interfaces can make them more resilient. There are clinical treatments for neurodegenerative diseases that involve implanting electrodes into the brain, such as deep brain stimulation, to ease the tremor and the muscle tension of Parkinson's disease. Treatment-resistant obsessive-compulsive disorder can also be soothed by electrodes that deliver controlled electric stimulation to targeted brain regions. But these applications use rigid electronics that are larger than the neural cells they're targeting, and sometimes the brain flags these devices as foreign and launches an inflammatory response, creating scar tissue that isolates the implant, causing it to fail. Zhao Yang is trying to solve these problems. In her lab at Johns Hopkins University, she and her colleagues strive to shrink brain-machine interfaces to the scale of neurons and make them softer and more flexible. She led the development of miniature electronics less than a micron wide that mimic the structure and mechanical properties of neurons. The hope is that these bioelectronics can use electrical signals to help brain organoids grow new neurons. My ultimate goal is to bring the brain and machine together to a fully immersive and fully interactive hybrid system, she says. Yang grew up in northeastern China, surrounded by science. Her mother, a chemist, would bring Yang to her lab when she was a child, and there Yang would play with the spare eyewash bottles and listen to researchers celebrating experiences. Now she works at the intersection of biology, chemistry, material science, and electrical engineering. Yang set up her lab at Johns Hopkins just a year ago, and she is optimistic about the future for her field. The U.S. Food and Drug Administration and the National Institutes of Health both recently urged scientists to use organoids rather than animal models where possible, in the hope that treatment tested in them will better translate to humans. Our next young scientist is Irene Lambrides. She is a student who is characterizing little red dots to decipher the beginning of galaxies. Irene Lambrides was set on becoming an actor when astrophysicists cast her into a more universal stage. Now she's a research fellow of NASA and the University of Maryland, studying supermassive black holes and the phenomenon called little red dots. These dots are pockmarks in images from JWST that seem to indicate the brief and universal time period when these black holes were growing. There are so many of them, she says, that they are rewriting astrophysicists' understanding of the beginnings of galaxies and the formation of black holes. Consider these red dots as preteens in the lifespan of a black hole, Lambrides says. Just like their human counterparts, they are a little odd, a bit surprising, and kind of hard to explain. A lot of my work is centered on looking at these objects and understanding how we robustly actually quantify their weirdness to understand how much damage they are. going to do in terms of our existing theories about the universe, she says. To study the dots, Lambrides first had to show that the existing tools wouldn't be enough. Her field would need to develop new ones for investigating supermassive black holes. Noting that the work she does sometimes puts her outside the pack, Lambrides says she doesn't mind because that's where discovery happens. Outside of her research, Lambrides is a convener. Recognizing that there are scores of would-be scientists who, like her, have discovered science without the family history, the connections of the mentorship in college to get into graduate school, she's created a program at NASA where post-baccalaureates can conduct research and learn how to successfully apply to graduate programs. By the end of the program's third year, about 80% of its participants on average had gotten into grad school, she says. This piece has been written by Megha Satyaramna. Our next young scientist, a 35-year-old computational biologist working at the National Cancer Institute, Mikhail Kolmogorov. Most genetic testing of cancer cell focuses on individual point mutations, single spots in the genome where a base pair has changed, gone missing, or been added. There are many other structural variation, some kinds of dramatic change and result in malignancies. Now we realize that not just individual genes are important, says Mikhail Kolmogorov, a scientist at the National Cancer Institute, but how everything is arranged is important as well. Kolmogorov is developing computational methods to find these structural variations in biological data, ranging from genome sequences to the complete protein output of cells or organisms. His work may soon translate to cancer clinics, where an algorithm that Kolmogorov and his colleagues developed can detect structural variations in chromosomes that may drive as many as half of all cancers. Another algorithm developed during Kolmogorov's doctoral research is considered the state of the art for accurately piecing together long reads of a genome from fragmented sequencing information, a challenge akin to solving a million-piece puzzle. Kolmogorov and his team have also developed an algorithm called Severus, which works efficiently to reconstruct the genetic GSAW. In a test in 17 pediatric leukemia patients, Severus confirmed 5 genetic drivers already known from traditional testing, as well as 4 additional genetic drivers that were missed by standard methods. The goal, Kolmogorov says, is to build personalized genomics testing that will become routine for every cancer patient. That will take time, he says, but the methods are already useful for real cancers with no genetic biomarkers. And as it happens, childhood cancers tend to fall into this category. Better genomics testing would enable oncologists to perform more accurate risk assessments and formulate targeted treatments, Kolmogorov says. And that means algorithms like Severus could be literal lifesavers for the youngest cancer patients. This piece has been authored by Stephanie Pappas. Dmitry Kochkov, a young man of 34 whose field is artificial intelligence, and he is, as a child, in Petrozavodsk, Russia. Dmitry Kochkov loved solving geometry puzzles with his parents. In high school, he participated in math and physics competitions. By the time he reached graduate school, he had turned toward machine learning and quantum physics to solve tough problems. And now, 34-year-old, joined research as an AI resident in 2019 using machine learning to create programs that could solve interesting equations. His career then turned toward weather and climate change. Weather is governed by fluid dynamics described in part through partial differential equations. These equations underpin the computer models that meteorologists use to forecast daily and weekly weather. The model then applies global weather data to tell us whether we should expect rain, sunshine, or extreme heat. But some processes, such as cloud formation, must be approximated in the models, which can lead to errors and biases. Kotkoff and his teammates built NeuroGCM for general circulation model to replace those approximations with machine learning predictions trained on past weather data. The system can predict weather conditions on par with the best models up to 15 days out and reproduce past temperature patterns as accurately or more so than current gold standard models. NeuroGCM is starting to show results. Researchers at the University of Chicago have used it to forecast the start of monsoon rains in India up to 1 month in advance, providing crucial information to millions of farmers. Kotkoff's team is creating a newer version of the model that is easier to use, which will eventually allow scientists to study how climate change is altering weather extremes and water availability. This comes at a time when funding for this kind of research is unstable. Enabling people to do the best work they can with given resources seems more important than ever before, he says. This piece has been authored by Andrea Thompson. Jiwon Jin from the New York Botanical Gardens is a 36-year-old young scientist studying plant genomics. And he has been formulating software for the study of plant genomes. In a single day, Jiwon Jin might switch from writing code on his computer to experimenting at a lab bench or working under greenhouse lights as an assistant curator at the New York Botanical Garden. His research spans several fields: plant systematics, genomics, and computational biology. And his aim is to better understand the inner workings of plants. Jin is the development of Get Organelle, an AI software tool that helps biologists to disentangle the DNA of organelles, small cellular structures such as mitochondria and chloroplasts from all the other DNA in the plant cell, making it easier for them to find and study the sequences they are interested in. It is one of the most accurate tools of its kind, with hundreds of stars on GitHub. Get Organelle started as a side project for Virginia Pactis's Python programming skills. Initially, he says, some colleagues were skeptical. It was only after Get Organelle achieved some successes on a difficult data set of legume structures that his advisors and senior collaborators encouraged him to publish the work as an academic paper. That paper now has thousands of citations. And that brings us to the end of our time here today at the Talking Information Center in Marshfield, Massachusetts. This is Ken signing off, wishing you a happy summer weekend ahead. Looking forward to the next time we will be together. Goodbye.
1: Something smells overcooked. Is it your brain? This is Sandra Tsing Lo with the lowdown on science. As we age, brain inflammation drives diseases like Alzheimer's, burning a hole in our memory. But could the cure be right under our noses? Lilavathi Madhu and team at Texas A&M University are putting out the flames. They packaged powerful genetic cargo called microRNAs into tiny sacs and delivered them by nose spray. These will reprogram the brain's immune cells to calm down and prevent irreparable damage. In aged mice, just two doses prevented recognition and object location memory loss. Unforgettable! Hinting that one day, Alzheimer's prevention might be as simple as a sniff away.
2: The Lowdown on Science is a production of LAist 89.3.
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4: The invention of the record player and the birth of radio helped to popularize music. Music that people were making from the back streets to the backwoods all over America in the early 20th century. In just a minute, we'll look at places you can visit to learn about these musicians and pay tribute to the giants and geniuses who helped to shape the music you grew up with. And a bit later on today's Travel with Rick Steves, we'll explore how even people who don't think they like it can appreciate the emotional power of a great opera. Fred Plotkin is a New Yorker with the soul of an Italian, and he'll help us know what to listen for to enjoy a sensory-filled night at the opera, at home or in your travels. One of America's most influential exports has got to be music. Think of it. Jazz, blues, rock and roll, country, bluegrass, soul. These American sounds have gone global. But they're rooted in specific times and places right here. Recording studios, front porches, roadside clubs, plantations, churches, city neighborhoods where our musical traditions and cultures cross-pollinated. For travelers who want to trace these stories, North America is full of music landmarks, both major and minor. Until now, though, there hasn't been a single guidebook to help connect them. And that's where Canadians Josephine Mathias and Craig Jones come in. In their book, The Music Lover's Guide to North America, this writer and musician duo explore the vast array of music museums and points of interest across the United States and Canada with a good dose of musical background and context thrown in. Wherever you are, you probably don't have to go far to find a place where music history comes to life. Joe and Craig, thanks so much for joining us.
5: Well, thanks for having us, Rick.
6: Thank you.
5: It's a pleasure.
4: So, reading through your book, it is so clear that North America, dominated by the United States, but you guys are Canadian, so we include that, is sort of a uniquely diverse and dynamic cultural force. And it shows itself in music. People don't create art in a vacuum. It reflects the culture. And when you think about the diversity and the thriving nature of the music culture in our part of the world, what does that tell us about the culture from where it comes?
5: Yeah, start with the easiest question first. Well, Rick, music is a very, very human expression. It's found in every culture. And I think there's something about North America that the people who populated it initially came from oppressive, you know, environments where they were trying to escape. And that's very important. So they brought their culture and traditions with them, but they also created new cultures and traditions out of the fusion of these different cultures coming together and blending.
4: So there, I mean, not that another place might be boring, but relatively speaking, we being a melting pot place, being a land where until recently immigrants were welcome and people who were downtrodden found a refuge, that really made the cultural compost pile from where different slices of the culture, like music, can blossom, quite fertile.
6: Yeah, I'd like to add, Rick, that it wasn't just people who were oppressed coming to North America to escape that oppression. One of the major influences on how music evolved in North America came from people being brought here and placed in oppressive situations, mainly slavery plantations in the Southeast, which is why the Southeastern U.S. is such a hotbed of music.
4: Hmm. We're going to talk in more detail about specific things a little later in our conversation, but when I'm doing a TV show, I like to always have a what we call a wide shot, to start with, to give people the context so they know, you know, as we dig deeper into specifics, give us just a very brief wide shot, a sweep through the story about how music has been diverse and a dynamic cultural force in the United States, in America. How do you thread it together to make it be like an arc?
5: Well, I would say that the very first European settlers to North America brought with them traditions from the Church of Europe and England and Scotland and Ireland. Take Appalachia, for example, and they fused it with the music of minstrels, or what we today call folk music, or people who carried music from one little town to another, and work songs and so forth, and songs of prisoners and sailors' songs, that sort of thing. And then, you know, it influences and cross-pollinates with other traditions coming from West Africa and so forth. And these were all forms of expression that evolved as they moved from one mouth to ear, to mouth to ear, to mouth to ear. And from there, this music took on a life of its own, and children learned it, and, you know, they sang it around at community meetings, and they sang it on the front porch, the county fair, whatever the terminology of the time was. And generation after generation, it all kind of comes together in this extraordinary fusion, and one musical form adapts and borrows from other musical forms and evolves in the process.
4: I just love that context that we have now, because as you guys were explaining, it morphs from church to folk to work, shanties. It migrates, like with the movement of people, especially with slavery. And then it evolves with the technology, whether it's a fairground or a streaming media service. There's a way to help it metastasize through the culture.
5: That's right. Borrowing and fusing and adapting and evolving and innovating. And, you know, every generation or every artist that comes along wants to capture the best of what's come before them, pay homage to it, but then innovate on it and make something distinctive of their own.
4: Wow.
5: And this is going on constantly.
4: That.
6: Yes. So blues birthed jazz and bluegrass and rock and roll and Motown and soul, and it just goes on and on and on. So that it is true to say that North America, especially the southeastern U.S., sits at the root of so much of the music that created the wallpaper of our lives.
4: There you go. So this is the rationale for taking your guidebook, The Music Lover's Guide to North America, as almost a primer to understand music as like a textbook and how it's such a cultural force in our society. It's easy for people from a certain generation, especially in our day and age, to think that, well, okay, that's all over now, and now we're into a whole different reality. Is this sort of evolutionary story just barreling right through our lifetimes, or is it something that has brought us here and it's going to be different from now on out?
5: Oh, it's. I think it's constant. I think it's so deeply ingrained in the human genome, in our self-understanding, in our relations, in our connections to other people. I don't see any end of it. You know, there's no singularity.
4: Okay, that's an important thing for us to remember as we're considering all of this.
5: Indeed.
4: This is Travel with Rick Steves. We're enjoying a tour of North American music sites right now with Joe Matias and Craig Jones. Their book is The Music Lover's Guide to North America. It highlights about 150 museums, exhibits, and historic sites connected to the places, instruments, and people that have propelled music in the United States and Canada. Joe is a freelance writer with a focus on travel, food, and wild places. Craig is a writer and a musician. You can find more on them online at their website, musictravelguides.com. Now, in your research for your book, you talked about, we want to take us where the music moves us. And that meant months of boots-on-the-ground research, countless miles, thousands of photographs, hundreds of interviews, suffering through all of this great music in order to distill it into a wonderful 180-page package that we can all have and do what a good guidebook does, help us get more out of our travels. Tell us about the research. That must have been so interesting.
6: It actually started as a little bit of a love story. As a full-time travel writer, I was on the road a lot of the time, all over the world. And Craig was often gigging, and we we were like ships passing in the night sometimes. I'm sure you know what that's like.
7: Yeah.
6: And so I came home from one trip and said, you know, we both have writing backgrounds. Craig has a degree in political science, so he's got the politics and the history background and the music background, and I had the travel knowledge. Why don't we hit the road together writing music travel destinations? So we bought a bit of a hippie camper van, packed in the dog and the guitars, and we hit the road for about 8 weeks to look at the roots of American music in the southeastern U.S., and came back and wrote a lot of magazine and newspaper articles, and picked up the interest of a publisher.
7: Huh.
6: And the publisher came to us and said, could you do a book on one of these genres, and which one would it be? We said, of course, and blues was the one that we chose because they like to say, blues are the roots and the rest are the fruits.
5: That's right.
6: So
5: right.
6: much comes from the blues. The blues influence so much. And it really picks up all these cultural and historical forces in the 20th century especially.
7: I want to get into some of the special little discoveries in the intimate places. But before we do, Joe, can you just quickly run me through the major three or four museums or sites that would be obviously on everybody's checklist?
6: Well, I would say the New Orleans Jazz Museum in the city of New Orleans. Mm-hmm. In Memphis, you'd be looking at Sun Studios or Stax, perhaps Graceland. That's very well known. In Nashville, it would be obviously the Country Music Hall of Fame and the Grand Ole Opry. And I would say those are the biggest ones. Well, except in Cleveland, you've got the Rock and Roll Hall of
7: Fame. Rock and Roll.
5: And then Detroit, you've got the Motown Museum.
6: Yeah.
7: So oh, yeah.
6: Those are the biggies.
7: Okay. Now, you mentioned you visited like over 100 spots. I love a well-done museum, and they don't need to be big and famous to be special. How do you mark a quality museum? What's the kind of museum that really sparkles for you?
5: Oh, well, some of these museums are like four-hour exhibits. You know, you don't go in there expecting to come out in less than 4 hours. Like, for example, the Bob Dylan Center or the Woody Guthrie Center, both in Tulsa, Oklahoma. Another museum that really, really made an impression on me was the Segal in South Carolina. And that's an interesting story because it's a private collection that just got out of hand, got so big that he had to relocate to a much larger space. And he's imported instruments from all over the world, including a piano that Chopin toured with and a harpsichord that Mozart played on.
7: Wow.
5: You know, and this is not the kind of museum where you're not permitted to touch anything. They want you to play these instruments. And they put on concerts. And
7: where is that, Craig?
5: Greenville, South Carolina.
7: Okay.
5: And then there's this beautiful little museum in Brady, Texas, called the Heart of Texas Country Music Museum. And it's another one that a personal project started by a young man, radio disc jockey, who just started writing to country artists and say, hey, send me a pair of boots. Hey, send me a hat. And they did.
7: Amazing. Amazing.
5: He collected it all, put together in this beautiful museum. And, you know, it's not a Smithsonian type institution, but it's a beautifully curated, lovingly curated museum.
8: I'm going to give you a little country music. I want a little country music.
7: Yeah. We're getting you ready for a road trip to see where great music was born, from Nashville and Motown to the back roads of Appalachia, the Delta, and the Southwest. Josephine Matthias and Craig Jones are the authors of The Music Lover's Guide to North America. They also explore the home turf of Mississippi Delta blues legends in their earlier book called Chasing the Blues, A Traveler's Guide to America's Music. Stops in Mississippi and Virginia are just ahead on Travel with Rick Steves.
9: This is Bird Note. Today's the birthday of renowned French composer Claude Debussy. Born in 1862, Debussy is known for his impressionistic sonic portraits, like La Mer about the sea. But one of his best-known works is an earlier piano piece, Clair de Lune. The song is quiet and haunting, which got us at Bird Note to thinking, what if we paired it with the most haunting bird song, the Song of Loons? Enjoy Clair de Lune.

0: de Lune was made for BirdNote by friend of the birds, Breakmaster Cylinder. 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I'm Michael Stein.
1: Our guests, Craig Jones and Joe Matias, outfitted a camper van to travel thousands of miles to search the music trails of America. They visited dozens of museums, exhibits, and historic sites, places that are dedicated to the people and instruments that propelled the music made in the USA and Canada into the hits and legends of the 20th century. Their book's been called a rockin' crash course on America's music revolution. It's The Music Lover's Guide to North America. So Joe and Craig, talking to you about how this is a cultural story and how things are interconnected and how things morph and evolve with time, we keep thinking of different influences. Let's just do a little quick review of these various influences. Of course, we have African and Caribbean music styles brought by enslaved peoples. Tell us a little bit about that and we'll look at some other influences.
2: Yeah, you know, we had a tide of enslaved persons come into North America, and they brought with them their African traditions, which included singing while working. Very important.
1: And you mentioned that earlier, and I hadn't thought about that, but shanties and, you know, yo-ho, heave-ho when you're pulling a boat up the river and when you're picking cotton, you've got music.
2: Exactly. Working in the turpentine camps or pounding nails in, you know, building railroads, something like that. If you have an individual in that group who is able to create some kind of rhythmic utterance that coordinates the work of other people, that person is valuable. And that becomes a form of music that is transmitted and easily incorporated into the culture.
1: If you want to learn more about African American impact on music culture, where would you go?
2: I would go to Mississippi, not because Mississippi is the only place, but because blues has a huge influence on North American music. Mississippi is kind of the cauldron where blues really takes form before it migrates out of the Mississippi Delta. I would go there first.
1: Another thing which is interesting to me is a lot of the vibrancy and diversity of music relates to the advent of the railways.
2: Oh, yes. And not only in the building of the railways and the coordinating human movement to lay track and so forth, but then to move individuals from place to place. And the blues musicians in the Mississippi Delta, they moved around carrying their music with them, and that was a form of spreading the influence. It's the blues that moves north into Chicago and becomes the basis for rock and roll, and it's rock and roll that conquers the world, really.
1: And then another dimension of this that's just occurred to me, we have the impact and the evolution of various instruments.
2: Oh, yes, because, take the piano, a very complex piece of machinery, very fragile, so not a lot of them around, but the guitar, very simple, very portable, maybe not the most robust instrument, you know, they break, you know, they warp and so forth, but you can get them through a mail order catalog.
1: Yeah.
2: Maybe you could get pianos through a mail order catalog too, but they arrive and they're a ton and a half.
1: But think about it, a banjo, a fiddle, a guitar, a harmonica.
3: Yeah.
2: Mississippi drums, saxophone.
1: These are portable.
3: One other one that you didn't mention, which is geography. Things like the 1927 Mississippi flood that changed the shape of the landscape in the southeastern U.S., made work on plantations impossible for people. So they packed up their music and went north, and they took it to places like St. Louis, Detroit, New York, Chicago, and that's how the music went from the Delta up north.
1: It's a story with a plot, and you can track the arc of it. In your book, you list your favorite music trails for driving or walking. It ranges from Blue Ridge Music Trail to the Johnny Cash Music Trail. Tell me about a favorite music trail and why that would be a rewarding goal for a traveler.
3: I would say one of the very first ones we did through Virginia, which was the Crooked Road Music Trail that goes through Appalachia. And it links not only museums, it links historic sites like the Carter Family Fold, which still has a Friday night dance and jamboree. And they're on the dance floor and they're flat footing, they're step dancing. And just up the road, there's a remarkable place in Floyd at the Floyd Country Store On Friday nights, they have a jamboree. Local musicians play outside, up and down the main street, and then inside, there's a feature band, and people are getting up, all generations. Grandparents wow. dancing with grandchildren. It's really unique. So it links not only museums, but historic sites and culturally important sites.
1: And places that are alive. Like, I was thinking of that because you also list music festivals, obviously, in a music lover's guide. But a problem with the festival is you got to be there on a certain weekend or whatever. And what I really like in my travels is that kind of place that I write it up as it's a festival every evening, you know, a beer hall in Bavaria or a pub on the west coast of Ireland. And Joe, you were just listing several examples of that. Let's just collect five or six places right now that you could go to and reasonably expect to hear a little mini festival of live music of that genre any time of year.
3: I would say in Louisiana, yeah. Préjean,
2: yes,
3: which is a dance hall, and that you'd find that many nights of the week. And again, it's multi-generational. The Floyd Country Store in Floyd, Virginia. In Mississippi, the Blueberry Cafe in Clarksdale. These are all small spots that usually feature local artists and have huge followings.
2: Almost any street in downtown New Orleans, you're going to find a bunch of kids cranking out.
1: Yeah, a great example.
2: It's amazing. You know, I've known people from my youth who traveled to New Orleans to live for a couple of years and play on the street exactly to imbibe that culture.
1: And if you love art, visual art, you can go to the gallery and see the genius of all of these artists. But when it comes to music, you need to hear it. And if you can hear it live,
2: that's it.
1: So your book would give people a good sense of where they're likely to experience that music live in their travels. This is Travel with Rick Steves. We are talking with Joe Matthias and Craig Jones, and they're joining us from their home base in Kingston, Ontario right now, as we explore the music that emerged from the United States in the 20th century and eventually changed the world. Their book is The Music Lover's Guide to North America, focusing on the best music museums and historic sites in the United States and Canada that relate to music. We have links to Joe and Craig's work in the notes for this week's show at ricksteves.com/radio, and you can learn more about their work at their website, musictravelguides.com. Now, what I'd like to do is play kind of a little game. Let's just pretend each of you is an advertising agent promoting one region's music. And I'm going to give you 1 minute to promote why a traveler would want to go to that region and enjoy the music dimension of that culture. So, you know, what's there? Why does it matter? What would be a highlight? So, Joe, take me to the northeast of the United States and tell me what is the dominant force. Where will I go and what will I find?
3: Well, you've got the larger cities. You've got New York and Boston. Places like that have some lovely museums right now to visit. You've got the influence of jazz when it moved with people like Louis Armstrong into the cities in the Northeast. You also have in more of the rural areas places like the Martin Guitar Factory in Nazareth. And that's a fabulous spot to go to because it's not only a museum about the instrument, it has a factory floor tour, which is fascinating because on that factory floor, you see pieces being laser cut, but then you see them being hand glued together by one technician. So it's a real marriage of new technology and old technology.
1: What site is that and where is it?
3: That is the Martin Guitar Museum in the town of Nazareth, Pennsylvania.
1: Okay, and I don't know if Washington, D.C. is what exact region that is, but of course in Washington, D.C., we have the National Museum of African American.
3: You've got the Smithsonian
1: history.
3: Museums.
1: Yeah,
3: yes, that have beautiful artifacts on display, ones
1: beautiful.
3: That are one of a kind, pieces
1: okay.
3: of history.
1: Now we're going to go to Craig, and we're going to talk up the Southeast.
2: Southeast is, there's so many museums, it's hard to know where to start. I was really impressed with Bristol. Bristol's got a terrific museum. It's a Smithsonian institution. And, of course, Bristol is the source of the Big Bang. And there are literally thousands of country musicians come out of that part of the world, country and bluegrass musicians.
1: You've got piles of museums in your book from Tennessee and Mississippi and Louisiana, right?
2: Yes, that's very rich in dense cultural history there. And, of course, you know, Mississippi produces the blues. It's not the sole source of the blues, but the B.B. King Center in Indianola. Amazing museum, amazing exhibit. Where else in Southeast?
3: Yeah, I would also like to add that Mississippi is a living history museum of music. Places like the Delta Cultural Museum in Clarksdale, places like Gateway to the Blues Museum in Tunica, which is just below Memphis. And a lot of people don't realize that Elvis came from Mississippi, from the little town of Tupelo. And it has a fabulous museum called the Elvis Birthplace Museum that we actually both preferred to Graceland.
4: One of my takeaways from your book, if there was a family tree of music, the trunk would be in the Southeast.
3: Yeah, for sure.
4: All right. Hey, Joe, take us to South Central. That's Texas and Oklahoma, because it punches above its weight.
3: Well, two of my very favorite museums are in Tulsa, which was a complete surprise to us. It is a hotbed of music, but the two that really spoke to me are right next door to each other. One is the Bob Dylan Center, and the other one is the Woody Guthrie Center. And of course, Bob Dylan chose this location because he worshipped Woody Guthrie. What I loved about the Bob Dylan Museum that made it different than any other museum we went to is that it's not just about Bob Dylan. It's really dedicated to the art and the craft and the full production of music, and takes us through all the decades that he has been around, because he still is. And right next door, the Woody Guthrie Center is also world class, but it talks about how he was really influenced by the Dust Bowl, which was a whole history lesson for us.
4: Tulsa probably per capita has more musical thrills from a history point of view than any
3: other place. In addition, you've got Kane's Ballroom, which is the old-fashioned wooden floor ballroom where Bob Wills and his Texas Playboys started out. You've got the Church Studio, which was the studio for Leon Russell. There's all sorts of great sights there.
4: Okay, we're going to go now to Craig with the Midwest. Music follows people. It follows industry. We have a lot of people in industry in the Midwest. Tell us about that.
2: Well, the Motown Museum, you can't pass the Motown Museum. It's newly renovated. It's such an extraordinary exhibit. And that music is so powerful and so resonant and so fresh today. It still works so well. As a bass player, of course, I'm enthralled with James Jamerson, so it's kind of a shrine for me, as Stax was, as Sun Records was. You know, these are shrines, so I would go there.
4: Shrines, that's a great thing, shrines to music.
2: Yeah.
4: Okay, we're going to move it along. We're going to go to Joe for the West, because Los Angeles is just, and San Francisco, right? Joe, take us to the West.
3: Yes, San Francisco does not really have a large museum dedicated in that area, but it does have a very deep and rich history of music all along the West Coast. And if you go further down to Bakersfield, and you've got Los Angeles, so you've got clubs where, you know, the Eagles began and Linda Ronstadt played and other influential artists who were there. And then in Phoenix, Arizona, you've got the massive Musical Instrument Museum, which has musical instruments from all around the globe.
4: That sounds like a fascinating place to check out. And then you guys are both Canadians, so let's talk about Canada. How does Canada work into the story?
2: Well, Canada, you know, is right next door to the United States, a considerably smaller population and under the, you know, enormous influence of the United States. So it's only fair to acknowledge that most of the music that we grew up with, certainly that defined the 20th century, came from the United States. Maybe with the singular exception of one culture we haven't mentioned, which is the Acadians, who were displaced from Canada in an ethnic cleansing and moved to the Louisiana region, the bayous and so forth, and cultivated a music style there. But we have like the Hank Snow Museum in Eastern Canada and the Anne Murray Museum. And the, what's the one in Calgary? The
3: Studio Bell.
2: The Studio Bell. We don't have nearly the concentration of population in museums in Canada that we do, that we
4: but
2: see in the United States.
4: But you've got, we've had on our show Alan Doyle from.
3: You have Celtic.
4: Celtic. And he is just a Celtic hoot. I love that man. And it's, he's so Canadian and so Celtic. And it just feels to me like he's an upwelling of that Newfoundland culture or whatever. Tell us a little bit about the Celtic influence.
3: A lot of that comes from the island of Cape Breton, which is part of Nova Scotia, which is a real hotbed for Celtic music and Celtic artists. And it has a lovely museum called the Celtic Music Interpretive Center in Judique on the west coast.
4: Right.
3: And festivals, Cape Breton and Nova Scotia especially, are awash in music festivals, whether it's the Celtic Colors Festival.
2: The Stan Rogers Festival.
3: The Stan Rogers Festival in Canso. Mm-hmm. It's a hotbed.
4: It's a world of opportunities if you love music and you're going to be on the road.
5: Come on. 1, 2, 3.
4: Craig Jones and Josephine Matthias are joining us from their home in Kingston, Ontario, to explore the historical sites, museums, and points of interest that pay tribute to the cornerstones of American music. They checked out hundreds of options for us and recommend their favorites in The Music Lover's Guide to North America. I'd like to just kind of wrap up our conversation with just one thought from each of you. As I mentioned, I can go to the Vincent van Gogh Museum in the Netherlands and look at his art and appreciate it. But with music, you need to have some kind of interactiveness. What's an example that has inspired you of a museum or a house or some kind of a cultural site relating to music that really nailed it because they connected you with that interactive experience?
2: Okay, so I cannot remember the name of the place. It was somewhere in the Crooked Trail where the locals gather around a circle every Tuesday night or something like that, and they spontaneously jam. And my memory of that, because I had my bass with me, I was the complete outsider, but they welcomed me in, and there was a dozen guitars and a guy playing mandolin. And when it was his turn to solo, he sped up. And you could see around the circle the fear rising in everybody's eyes because nobody knew where he was going to come out. But yeah. this group had gathered together regularly and they all knew each other and it was just fun. And we saw lots of examples of that, you know, like half a dozen guys sitting around with guitars in barbershop playing songs they played 1,000 times, some of them very, very confident players, others, you know, not so good, but just loving the experience of being with each other and sharing these songs.
4: Sharing that culture. And Joe, I thought about how an interactive experience inspired
3: Well, this
4: you.
3: Is a little more low-key, but we were in Clarksdale, Mississippi, and we were standing at our van and talking to a local musician who's quite well-known. And then he just paused, and he said to Craig, "My bass player hasn't shown up, and I have a gig in 5 minutes. Do you think you can sub?" And so Craig went and got his bass out of the back of the van, plugged in, and you didn't know what they were going to be playing, but he's accomplished enough that he could keep up, and he had a gig that night. And this sort of thing happened to us several times, and it was a lovely way to connect with the people, not just a curator at a museum or right. a historian somewhere, but to actually connect with people. And that's what really jumped out at me.
4: And that's kind of the fundamental takeaway from the Music Lover's Guide, is to connect with this culture in creative ways. And there's lots of ways to do that. Well, Joe Matthias and Craig Jones, thanks so much for joining us. And thanks for writing the Music Lover's Guide to North America.
3: Well, our pleasure. Thank you so much.
2: Thank you for having us, Rick. It's an honor to talk to you.
6: Let's all sing together.
4: You can find more about Joe and Craig at musictravelguides.com. In addition to his expertise on Italian food and culture, Fred Plotkin is one of today's foremost experts on opera. He has a few pointers to help you get the most out of attending the opera, maybe at one of Europe's grand venues, or even just listening on the radio. That's just ahead on Travel with Rick Steves.
7: This is Bob Myers from the Historical Society of Michigan with a Michigan History Moment. It was the morning of July 17, 1812, and the U.S. Army garrison at Fort Mackinac was staring into the muzzles of British cannon. The British had built Fort Mackinac on Mackinac Island in 1780 and 1781 after the British commander, Lieutenant Governor Patrick Sinclair, decided that the old French fort on the mainland was indefensible. He ordered the mainland fort abandoned and a new fort built on Mackinac Island. Fort Mackinac stood atop the island's 150-foot-high limestone bluffs overlooking the Straits of Mackinac. The new fort was impregnable from the harbor below the bluffs, but it had a fatal flaw. The higher ground behind the fort would allow an attacking army to gain a commanding position from the rear. The U.S. Army came to occupy Fort Mackinac in 1796. Soon after the outbreak of the War of 1812, Captain Charles Roberts led a force of 200 British troops, voyageurs, and Native American allies against Fort Mackinac. The American commander, Lieutenant Porter Hanks, was unaware that war had broken out between the United States and Great Britain. Captain Roberts took his force by water to the north side of Mackinac Island, where they disembarked at a site still known as the British Landing. They hauled two small cannon to the high ground overlooking the fort. On the morning of July 17, 1812, Roberts fired a cannon round to announce his presence to the surprised American garrison. Lieutenant Hanks met Roberts under a flag of truce. The British commander informed his American counterpart that a state of war existed and that Hanks was outnumbered. After Roberts demanded the fort's surrender, the Americans gave up without a fight. The British paroled the American garrison, and Hanks departed for the American post at Detroit. The United States attempted to retake Fort Mackinac in 1814. A force of 700 American troops attacked it in July, but the British repulsed the assault. It was not until 1815 that the Stars and Stripes again waved over Fort Mackinac. Today, Fort Mackinac is part of the Mackinac Island State Park Commission. As one of the few surviving American Revolutionary War forts, it is a popular heritage tourist destination for people all over the world. This Michigan History Moment was brought to you by MichiganHistoryMagazine.org.
4: A challenge for us travelers is to have experiences, to enjoy other cultures with all the sensuality possible. And one great opportunity that a lot of us miss is opera. We're joined today by Fred Plotkin. Fred's a bon vivant author. He's a self-described pleasure activist, and he's an expert in opera. We've talked to Fred before about Italian cuisine. Now we're going to talk to Fred about opera. His guidebook to opera is Opera 101, a complete guide to learning and loving opera. Fred Plotkin, thanks for joining us.
6: Thank you.
4: It kind of reminds me of in the movie when Harry met Sally. Remember the woman was sort of having an orgasm over her beautiful dinner, and somebody else goes, I'll have what she's having. I get that sense when I'm in Europe. Other people are just into opera. How can we get in on the ecstasy?
6: Well, that's the first time I've ever heard opera compared to a pastrami sandwich. I would just ratchet up the verb a bit and say rather than appreciate opera, we love opera. And the people who tell me they hate opera tend to be the people who had the bad experience as a child of being taken without preparation and having to sit in a five-hour Wagnerian marathon. Wagner is fabulous, but not for kids. The thing about opera is it is a projection of who we are. And among the many things we love about opera is we see the whole range of human experience and emotion and passions that in our rather polite, politically correct society, we don't permit ourselves to talk about. But nonetheless, believe me, we still experience all these things. So the place where many opera lovers go to share those feelings is in the opera house. Combine that with the fact that you've taken great stories, set them to music. Now, where the problem is for many people is they think they're supposed to understand everything through the words. So if the opera is in Italian or German or French, they say, I don't get it. My answer is read the story or the synopsis before, then listen to the music, because that is where the story is told.
4: Huh. So you wrote, open your heart without inhibitions and let the music flow through. My hang-up has been trying to be worried about I'm not following the plot completely, and, you know, of course, I don't speak the language. So we need to, like, ease up then.
6: True. We are such a literal, analytical society, and everything in our education points us toward understanding. But I'm a believer that understanding is more at a visceral, hormonal level. We get it because we share the human experience. This conversation that we're having is a very intimate experience among friends who have never met personally, but our friends. And it's that same experience at the opera. You may not personally know the singer, but she's your friend in that you know her voice, you know what she looks like. And when she sings for you, now, mind you, it is without a microphone. And nowadays, to hear sound that is unmitigated by electronics is very rare. And here they're singing beautifully over an orchestra that is not amplified. This is a very sensorial experience, and that's why we have this intimacy and this excitement. People who go to the opera thinking they're supposed to follow the story and words are missing out on the main experience.

0: is what we take away. So that if we are having romantic issues and go to see Don Giovanni and discover that he seems to be on top of his game in terms of love and romance and sex, but in fact he's not, where we connect to that may be through his character and maybe through one of the three women we meet in the opera who he tries to seduce. The thing about masterpieces is they are not plain and simple. They're prismatic. It's like holding up a cut crystal. If you turn it slightly, you see a different reflection of something else. What we put into that reflection, that facet, is what we get back.
1: I would imagine you've seen some operas dozens of times.
0: Hundreds of times.
1: Hundreds of times.
0: Literally hundreds. I'm not exaggerating.
1: It's like holding up a crystal, huh? You can look at it depending on where you're at in that part of your life, or what does the venue mean to you, or who are the performers?
0: Well, all of that. For example, the fact that, let's take Madama Butterfly by Puccini. I saw it for the first time when I was 18 in Bologna. Madame Butterfly is 18 in the opera, but the woman playing it was 40. I didn't yet realize that she was playing 18 because I was 18. As I've gotten older and as I've had different life experiences, the story of this Japanese woman who has a baby with an American sailor who shows up and then disappears and then comes back and takes the baby away, all sung in Italian, can seem very strained. But when you realize that what this is about is love, abandonment, selfishness, parental affection. The older you get and the more experience you have, the more you relate to that same opera differently. If you see different productions in different places that tell the story differently, and then hear different women singing the role of Madame Butterfly, it all changes. So we opera lovers, live with these operas over the arc of a lifetime. So Madame Butterfly didn't mean much to me at 18. It means a lot to me now. Perhaps La Boheme, which I found very gripping when I was a 20-year-old, has a different meaning now because it's about a phase of life that I've passed, and I'm now in other phases of life. So opera is there to reflect who we are.
1: Now, when you go to an opera many, many times over the course of your life as an opera lover, it kind of raises the bar for the performers to bring something intimate and unique to the performance, I would imagine also. There's a lot expected out of the performers other than just performing well musically.
0: What I try to do is go not with the history of every Madame Butterfly I've seen before me, but to step into the theater and see the woman who's singing it and let her give me her version. Now, when we go to the opera, we are, let's say you've flown from New York to Vienna or Milan. You might be jet lagged. You might be in a different mood. You might be in an elated mood. We see these works repeatedly, just the way we reread certain iconic books, go back and look at great films and paintings and plays, because they are works of art that offer different things at different times. So I try as an audience member to arrive fresh, alert, and with no preconceptions.
1: I'm Rick Steves. This is Travel with Rick Steves. We're speaking with Fred Plotkin, and Fred writes the How to Appreciate Opera book. It's called Opera 101, A Complete Guide to Learning and Loving Opera. Fred, an opera takes usually 3 hours or more. In this speedy 21st century, is it outmoded, or can you make a case that it's more important than ever that we take this time?
0: On the contrary, it's more important than ever. You know how we sit down to a slow meal and we enjoy it more because we can savor everything. If you are removed from the worries and stresses of daily life and can sit surrounded by beauty, surrounded by emotion, surrounded by other people who are similarly experiencing that emotion and beauty, it's a very transporting event. And I think it's necessary, just the way some people go to the gym to, quote, zone out. Other people will go for a long walk. Other people will meditate. Many of us go to the opera, not to escape, but to deepen ourselves, but not in the sense of self-improvement, but in the sense of giving in. I don't analyze when I go to the opera. I pay attention, but I let everything come into me. And then when I leave the theater, that's when I start putting the pieces together.
1: Now, when you leave the theater, Fred, sometimes do you think, it just wasn't quite right? And

0: times everything came together. This was, I'll always remember this evening.
1: Yes, I can pinpoint for you, as any opera lover can, the great experiences they've had. In my case, the greatest performance I ever saw was in April of 1979 in Barcelona. And it starred Montserrat Caballé, José Carreras, and Juan Pons, all of them Catalan, singing in an opera called Andrea Chenier. It is one of my favorite operas. These were three Catalan artists playing to the home crowd, like Barcelona's football club playing at home. Because Catalonia had just become somewhat independent in the political events that happened after the death of Francisco Franco, for the first time they were allowed to speak in Catalan, so the program was printed in Catalan, all of which is to say that the audience that night experienced identity with the stars. I'm getting goosebumps as I'm talking to you. And the stars were energized by this and really pulled out all the stops, sang the music fantastically well, and the ovations went on for more than an hour after the performance ended.
0: Whoa. Oh, my goodness. And you still remember that from 1979?
1: I could hear it as if it were yesterday.
0: Oh, my goodness. What was the hall? Where was that performance?
1: It's the Teatro Liceu, L-I-C-E-U,
0: okay,
1: in Barcelona, on the Ramblas, next to the Boqueria Market.
0: And, Fred, if we're planning a trip, Europe is sort of the heartland of opera. What, France, Italy, Austria, and Germany would be the great classic countries for opera?
1: And the Czech Republic and Russia.
0: Okay. And if you're going to Europe, what's the checklist of great opera houses to try to experience?
1: Well, there's a wonderful website I use called Operissimo, OPERISSIMO.com, that lists opera houses and their websites in 46 countries. And whenever I plan a trip, what I tend to do is say, okay, I'm planning to go to Berlin. Let's see what's on in Berlin in March. And then once I see what's on, then I pick my flight dates based on that. So it's a very valuable tool.
0: Hmm.
1: But Berlin is fascinating because they have three opera houses. One of them is the old opera house from before World War II. One of them is the Deutsches Oper in West Berlin that was built after the wall went up. And then there's the Komische Oper, the comic opera, which is an older company as well. So that in Berlin, every night of the year, practically, you have three operas to choose from. So it's a great destination. I wouldn't say it's the best, but it's great.
0: Wow, that's quite a public demand for opera, that they could put on three different operas each night in one city.
1: Well, bless the Berliner's heart. They fund the arts more in the city of Berlin than the entire United States government does for arts in our 50 states.
0: Wow. And I know in Austria, in Vienna, they do a lot to fund the arts. Last time I was in Vienna, they actually had a big screen in front of the opera house, so people who couldn't afford to get in or were not able to get tickets could actually enjoy the opera as it was being performed inside.
1: Actually, though, that's copied from the Metropolitan Opera. It was invented in New York.
0: Oh, is that right? Okay.
1: Other companies are doing it now. It's done in the baseball stadiums in Washington and San Francisco, and many theaters do it, but it was invented and premiered at the Metropolitan Opera.
0: Again, I'm Rick Steves. This is Travel with Rick Steves. We're talking with Fred Plotkin. Let's talk about great potential experiences as you're traveling. What about great outdoor venues? I used to go to the Baths of Caracalla in Rome for the opera.
1: That's a great one. Another one that is off the charts a bit that people don't know is Bregenz in Western Austria. It's done on Lake Constance, and they build a raft on the lake. And on that raft is the scenery. So the performers go out in boats before the performance, or perhaps swim out.
0: Wow.
1: And get into costume, and they're all backstage behind the scenery on the raft and come forward. And we audience members sit on land looking out at the raft. And it's a wonderful experience. Acoustically, not the best,
0: right,
1: but fascinating nonetheless.
0: What about the Verona has opera in it?
1: Verona, in the Arena di Verona, was built in 100 AD. People descend from all over Europe. There are about 19,000 seats. This is done in the summers. And they do grand opera, which is to say massive productions, crowds of thousands. When I was a teenager, I worked there in the summers as an assistant director and a gopher. what you need to know about Verona: wonderful, magical setting, great food after the opera, wonderful pizzas right across the street, but bring an umbrella.
0: Ah.
1: In Great Britain, there is Glyndebourne. Glyndebourne is this wonderful meadow that you go out to and you sit and you bring a wonderful catered picnic. The British dressed in tuxedos and gowns to sit on the ground to feast on oysters and champagne and grouse and all of that. And they really turn out for that. The productions are wonderful, too. But so much of what Glyndebourne is about is the audience experience.
0: How do you spell Glyndebourne?
1: Glyndebourne, near London.
0: You know, I was in Venice recently, and there's a palazzo where you have opera scenes going through this incredible palace. And I thought it was so magical to take you back to see the opera kind of in the proper context historically. Have you been to that?
1: Yes. Well, opera, as we know, it was not invented in Venice. It was invented in Florence, but it didn't really get off the ground until it reached Venice, which was the first great city of opera. And in the first century of opera, from 1597 to 1697, they built 17 opera houses in Venice and premiered 388 new works in Venice. No city in the world can match that. And you probably went to the Palazzo Vendramine, where they do these kind of backstage at the opera through history events. Wagner lived there.
0: Right now on Travel with Rick Steves, Fred Plotkin is offering a guide to enjoying opera, especially for people who don't think it's for them. Fred also collaborated with me on a culinary guide to Italy. That book's called Italy for Food Lovers. Fred's authored Opera 101 and Classical Music 101 in print and as audiobooks. We have links to his work with today's show at ricksteves.com/radio. I was thinking as I was reading your book about opera, like you said, Wagner is very tough. You don't want to break into opera with Wagner necessarily. What would be the best opera on training wheels? And I was kind of almost thinking of the comic opera in Spain, Zarzuela.
1: Zarzuela, or as they say, Zarzuela. Not really, because if you're not fluent in Spanish, you're completely lost, because it's closer to Broadway musical to operetta with a lot of in-jokes.
0: Oh, okay.
1: I think the perfect first opera is Verdi's Rigoletto. We know a lot of the music already. The story is very direct. It never fails to touch you. I still, after seeing it at least 150 times, am deeply moved, because it's such a humane story. It's about crime and punishment. Mm. It's about father-daughter love and how the father makes bad choices, wanting to protect his daughter, and it ends up with tragic circumstances all around.
0: Sounds great. Rigoletto.
1: Rigoletto.
0: I was reading in your book about etiquette and faux pas and so on, and you can actually holler out bravo. What are the ins and outs of the bravo thing?
1: Well, bravo simply means well done. But you want to really just use it if you believe that it's been well done. You can applaud. People want to applaud. I understand that. But if they're applauding in certain moments, it means they're not listening. Hmm. And it's okay to wait until the end of an act of an opera and then lustily cheer. Don't applaud costumes. Don't applaud a dog that walks on the stage or a horse. But when the curtain comes down at the end of an act, and certainly at the end of the opera, applaud all you want.
0: And a lusty bravo is okay.
1: In the right circumstance. And brava if it's a woman.
0: Brava. Okay. Fred Plotkin, author of Opera 101, Complete Guide to Learning and Loving Opera. Thanks a lot.
1: Thank you.

0: 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Andrew Wakeling and Sherry Court upload the shows to our website. 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
1: The reading material you hear on WKAR Radio Reading Service is shared with you thanks to the Chafee Amendment to the Copyright Act, which allows us to make published works accessible to those with print disabilities.
2: Live from NPR News in Washington, I'm Amy Held. Iran's president is defending the now-expired memo of understanding with the U.S., saying it's still the best way to end a stalled war. But Iran's new security chief is taking a more defiant stance, warning neighboring countries against joining new U.S. sanctions. NPR's Hadil El-Shelchi reports.
3: The head of Iran's Supreme National Security Council said that Iran would retaliate in a, quote, seismic manner to President Trump's new economic sanctions, and that Iran would target any country assisting the U.S. In an interview that aired on state TV, Mohsen Rezaei said that Iran would target tankers on oil shipping routes alternate to the Strait of Hormuz out of the Persian Gulf. U.S. Treasury Secretary Scott Bessent is expected to announce new aggressive sanctions on Iran on Monday, which President Trump has called economic D-Day. Iran is already suffering from distressing economic circumstances that began before the war with the U.S. and Israel broke out in February. Hadil Al-Shalchi, NPR News, Istanbul.
2: 25 IndyCar drivers racing in the nation's capital have revved into action. It's the first and likely the last time the race will circle the National Mall. NPR's Ava Berger reports.
4: President Donald Trump and First Lady Melania Trump took a ceremonial lap in an armored vehicle around the Freedom 250 Grand Prix. Trump was met with cheers across the track. All eyes were on the sky as multiple military flyovers erupted overhead, and service members were honored on the track. Then, finally, the moment fans have been waiting for, Trump waved the green flag from his suite. 25-year Navy veteran Mark Warlow peered in between the openings of a fence with two friends, also Navy vets.
5: This is just, it's fantastic. It's not good. I'm really excited about it, especially as a vet, to have this in D.C. and everything that we've seen.
4: Eva Berger, NPR News, Washington.
2: In Nevada, a fire has grown to 10,500 acres and is approaching the city of Reno. The Washoe County Sheriff now saying it was human-caused, and 90,000 residents should either evacuate or be ready to go. From member station KUNR, Maria Palma reports.
6: The Hawk Fire has burned more than 10,000 acres in Reno, Nevada. It remains 0% contained. About 400 personnel from local, state, and federal agencies are working the fire, including ground and air crews. Nevada Governor Joe Lombardo has declared a state of emergency in Washoe County and activated the Nevada National Guard to support the response. For NPR News, I'm Maria Palma in Reno.
2: Hawaii is contending with yet another big storm. Tropical storm Moke is bringing heavy rainfall to the Big Island today before spreading westward across the remainder of the islands through Monday. It's affecting areas that are still recovering from last weekend's Hurricane Lala. And you're listening to NPR News. The rate of adults dying from alcohol use in the U.S. has gone up, according to new federal data. NPR's Ping Huang reports.
7: For adults 45 and older, the rate of alcohol-induced deaths has increased by about 30% since 2014. It's up for both men and women, though deaths from alcohol are around 2.5 times higher in men. The rate is down from a peak in 2021 during the COVID pandemic, but remains higher than it was pre-pandemic. The data is published in the CDC's Morbidity and Mortality Weekly Report. Past CDC publications found some 2/3 of alcohol-related deaths come from the impacts of drinking over time, such as alcohol use disorder, heart, and liver diseases. The remaining third died after drinking too much at once, which can cause things like alcohol poisoning. The agency recommends that those who drink moderately and help others do the same, and that they seek help for substance abuse if they're concerned. Ping Huang, NPR News.
2: Gallup research finds the overall percentage of American adults who say they drink has fallen to a record low, around 54%. This as more young people abstain from drinking. We're still learning about the effects of artificial intelligence on education. And Education Secretary Linda McMahon says with guardrails, AI can be a useful tool.
8: I have seen it work so well in the introductions that I've seen.
2: McMahon speaking there to CNN, and as technology plays a growing role in the classroom, the Education Department has issued guidance for educators, including preserving human-centered teaching. I'm Amy Held, and this is NPR News.
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10: This is Amy Wagoner from the Historical Society of Michigan with a Michigan History Moment. Owosso native, author, and conservationist James Oliver Curwood was one of the world's highest paid and most widely read authors of the early 20th century. But he never lost his love for his home state of Michigan. Born on June 12, 1878, Curwood spent his childhood in Owosso, where his father was a cobbler. Though he never completed high school, Curwood entered the University of Michigan in 1898 to study English and journalism, but he left college after 2 years to work as a reporter for the Detroit News Tribune. He remained with the newspaper until 1907, leaving to pursue a career in writing fiction. Possessing a fondness for nature and the outdoors, Curwood often traveled to Alaska and the Canadian Northwest to hunt, explore the region, build cabins, and write stories. Those trips provided him with inspiration to write wilderness adventure stories, such as Kazan in 1914, The Grizzly King in 1916, and The River's End in 1919. Many of Curwood's novels are set in the American Northwest and include animals as main characters. Curwood's career spanned 2 decades, during which he wrote more than 35 novels and contributed hundreds of stories and articles to magazines. His most successful book, The River's End, sold more than 100,000 copies in its first edition and became the 4th best-selling work in the United States in 1920. Several of his books were translated into different languages, and a number of films have been based on or inspired by his works. By 1922, Curwood's success as a writer and remarkable wealth allowed him to build an 18th century French-style chateau in his hometown of Owosso, which he named Curwood Castle. Overlooking the Shiawassee River, the castle served as both Curwood's writing studio and a space to entertain guests. At first an avid hunter, Curwood gradually became a conservationist as a result of his travels through the American Northwest. His infatuation with the environment and a desire to preserve Michigan's natural resources led to his appointment to the Michigan Conservation Commission in 1927. While on a fishing trip in Venice, Florida in 1927, Curwood was bitten by what he thought was a spider. Within months, the Michigan writer was dead, succumbing to an infection at his home in Owosso and being buried at the Oak Hill Cemetery in town. He was just 49 years old. This Michigan History Moment was brought to you by MichiganHistoryMagazine.org.
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12: Coming up next, as federal protections fade, disabled Americans fear a return to institutions. 3 tips for teaching your young children with a visual impairment how to become strong Braille readers. 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Hello, everyone, and welcome back to the program. This edition covers the week of August 9th, 2026. Hope everyone is doing well and staying cool this week, as challenging as that may be. We've got lots of interesting stories for you this week, so let's get started. Our first story this week comes from State Line, which is part of the state's newsroom, and you can find them online at stateline.org. As federal protections fade, disabled Americans fear a return to institutions. Legal challenges and funding cuts threaten to unravel community-based disability services. This is written by Anna Claire Vollers and published on August 6th. When Rob Stone finished high school in Bethesda, Maryland in 2018, he was asked to identify three goals for his life. Stone loves art and baseball. He's cheerful, sports a cheeky mustache, and he's always up for an adventure. Stone has a rare genetic movement disorder, dystonia parkinsonism, that limits his mobility and speech. Setting specific goals would help him construct the life he wanted and help his family identify the services he would need to live it to the fullest. His parents suggested goals like going on lots of walks or visiting state parks. Stone just looked at them like they were ridiculous, said his mom, Geneva Stone. Quote, we eventually discovered, through the right series of questions, that Robert wanted to protest, she said. He'd watched disabled protesters dragged out of their wheelchairs from then-Senate Majority Leader Mitch McConnell's office at the U.S. Capitol the year before, as they demanded the preservation of the Affordable Care Act. Now, 29, Rob has been a fixture on Capitol Hill and at the Maryland State House ever since, advocating alongside his parents for disability rights and health care. Earlier this year, he joined other advocates to lobby the state legislature not to cut funding for services that help him and others live in their communities. They weren't able to prevent the cuts, but they did succeed in limiting them. Disabilities advocates around the country are fighting a surge of federal and state actions that have eroded protections meant to keep people with disabilities living and working in their communities, rather than in institutions. The federal government has walked away from decades-old requirements that states deliver disability services to people where they live. At the same time, state leaders, citing budget shortfalls, have rolled back community services the feds don't require them to fund. Quote, it's really hard, said Rob Gorski, an Ohio father of three sons with autism, who runs a popular social media account called The Autism Dad. You try to wrap your head around one thing, and by the time you even figure out a path forward from there, they've thrown more stuff at you, unquote. In Maryland, state lawmakers were weighing cuts to Medicaid, the joint federal-state program that covers much of Rob's care, which he receives at home. The federal government will be reducing its share of Medicaid funding as part of the One Big Beautiful Bill Act, the broad tax and spending measure President Donald Trump signed last summer. Maryland ended up cutting $126 million from the agency that administers Medicaid for people with developmental disabilities. But that was less than the $150 million reduction that Democratic Governor Wes Moore originally proposed. The final budget also scrapped a proposed cap on how much state funding a person in the program could receive per year. Quote, Medicaid itself isn't just a budget line item, Geneva said. It's the mechanism through which the federal government ensures that people with disabilities have the civil right to live in their communities, unquote. Other threats to the community-based disability services have emerged in Washington, D.C. and across the nation. In June, the U.S. Department of Justice issued an opinion memo that says states don't have to fund in-home or community-based services for people with disabilities who don't want to live in institutions. The memo is a significant reinterpretation of federal law and represents a shift away from decades of civil rights protection. The memo doesn't change federal law, but it does signal a new focus for the Department of Justice, which is the primary enforcer of disability rights. Without enforcement, advocates worry, the civil rights protections that they rely on could become moot. In July, the Department of Justice published another notice saying it would no longer enforce its longstanding guidance on how to implement a landmark U.S. Supreme Court decision, Olmstead versus L.C., that requires public entities to provide community-based services rather than institutional care to people with disabilities whenever possible. The federal spending reductions in the One Big Beautiful Bill Act are likely to spur more cash-strapped states to cut home and community-based services, since the federal Medicaid law only requires them to provide institutional care. More than half a dozen states have already moved to limit such services for people with disabilities, according to an analysis of state actions by researchers at George Washington University. And at least three states are suing to dismantle a section of disability law that requires states to provide community-based services. Defenders of the changes say they will allow states to refocus their limited dollars on people with the most serious medical needs. New Medicaid work requirements in the Trump law, which are expected to drop between 3 million and 7 million people from the rolls, quote, will free up more state funding for home and community-based services recipients, unquote, said Rachel Barkley, director of the Able Americans Disability Policy Think Tank, which is housed inside the conservative National Center for Public Policy Research. But Geneva Stone says the cuts in Maryland threaten her son's ability to get the nursing and other services he needs to be able to live at home. She worries that families like hers will be the first to face forced institutionalization. Quote, more and more burden falls on family caregivers to fill in the gaps, and that leads to unsustainable economic situations for families, she said. Once your job situation falls apart, your savings are gone, you're faced with this ugly choice. I believe strongly in my son's civil right to stay in his community, but I can't keep a roof over his head, unquote. Everything feels uncertain, she said, as longstanding protections seem to be dissolving for her son and others like him. Quote, they're happy. They're living great lives, she said. Are they medically complicated? Well, yes. But do they deserve to spend the rest of their lives lying in a bed in a facility just because it's easier to care for them in a congregate setting? Unquote. That's what people want. In the middle of the 20th century, disabled activists and their family members demanded an end to systemic abuses suffered by many of the hundreds of thousands of disabled people who were hidden away in sprawling state institutions around the country. In the following decades, presidents and lawmakers of both parties championed a national shift away from segregating disabled people in huge facilities and toward the provision of services such as home health nurses, physical therapy, or adaptive tools that would enable them to live at home or in their communities. The two most consequential landmark federal disability rights laws were signed by Republican presidents. Richard Nixon signed the Rehabilitation Act in 1973, and George H.W. Bush signed the Americans with Disabilities Act in 1990. Then, in its 1999 Olmstead ruling, the U.S. Supreme Court ruled that unjustified institutionalization of people with disabilities was a form of discrimination. For decades, we have very intentionally been shifting resources away from institutional care and into the community, because that's what people want, and it's more cost-effective, unquote, said Allison Barkoff, a health law and policy professor and director of the Hirsch Health Law and Policy Program at George Washington University. Quote, we can serve generally three people in the community for every one person in an institution, and it leads to better outcomes, unquote. More than 8 million Medicaid users receive such home and community-based services across the country, while 1.5 million get services in institutions such as nursing homes. Federal law requires state Medicaid programs to provide medical care and other support for people with disabilities. People who live in institutions cost Medicaid an average of $54,462 per year, compared with $17,298 for people who get home and community services, according to the most recent Medicaid data. State investments in home and community-based services often result in short-term spending increases, but over time lead to long-term cost savings and a reduction in institutional spending, according to research from Brandeis University's Community Living Policy Center. The national shift to community-based services has been overwhelmingly popular. About 82% of people who receive community-based services prefer to live at home rather than an institution, according to the most recent survey by the Medicaid and CHIP Payment and Access Commission. Quote, "That's why," said Barkoff, "it is incredibly shocking the approach that this administration is taking to something that has been so bipartisan and so much a part of American culture for decades," unquote. Some Republican-led states now want courts to adopt the Trump administration's new interpretation of the Olmstead decision. Texas has already used the June Department of Justice memo in its lawsuit challenging federal requirements to provide community-based services. Florida also has used the memo as part of its appeal of a case involving medically complex children who were forced into nursing homes because of the state refused to pay for in-home services. Conservative state leaders say the federal government shouldn't dictate how states offer support for people with disabilities and argue that nursing shortages and other issues make it too difficult for states to care for some people outside of institutions. Left behind. Barkley of Able Americans supports the shift away from institutionalization. But, she says, there should be more public investment in group homes or smaller facilities that can provide 24/7 oversight for people with more complex needs who can't safely live at home. Quote, "Unfortunately, it's only when someone with a serious mental illness hits the criminal justice system that they're able to receive care," she said. And so for this sliver of the serious mental illness population, this movement has left them behind. VOR, a national disabilities rights nonprofit that supports, quote, "a full continuum of care options," unquote, for people with disabilities, argues that overly aggressive enforcement of the Olmstead decision and related federal law has, in some cases, resulted in people with disabilities being moved into community settings without adequate support. That broad strokes application has contributed to poor outcomes, including homelessness for some people. The Department of Justice memo and other federal actions reducing community care have been driven in part by the Trump administration's push to address homelessness, said Barkoff. Trump issued an executive order last July giving states a green light to commit people experiencing homelessness to treatment centers or hospitals, whether they want to go or not. Quote, "They have created this narrative that Olmstead created this problem," unquote, "of not enough beds for people who need higher levels of care," said Barkoff. But without Olmstead, quote, "there was just a hollow promise to close institutions," unquote, she said. What Olmstead did was create a tool to require states to follow through on that commitment. Gorski said it's been more apparent this year than ever that there are people and families, particularly those with complex care needs, who feel that the shift away from institutional care hasn't helped them. Recent efforts by the Trump administration to roll back protections are, quote, "exploiting where we fail to ensure that we're taking care of our own people," he said. "Everyone in this community should feel seen and heard and like they have a place at the table," unquote. But even VOR warned in a June statement that the Department of Justice memo, quote, "substantially weakens," unquote, protections and federal pressure on states to fund the community-based services many people with intellectual and developmental disabilities depend on. States on their own. In June, Republican lawmakers in Ohio swiftly backtracked on a proposal that would have barred Medicaid recipients' family members from being paid as caregivers. They pulled the controversial portion of the bill after backlash from residents who said it would hurt people with developmental disabilities whose caregivers are often relatives whose caregiving duties prevent them from taking other jobs. Some states have recently expanded home and community-based services, including Georgia, Illinois, Ohio, and Wyoming, according to George Washington University's analysis. Others, including California, Idaho, Indiana, Maryland, Minnesota, and Nebraska, have limited services. Some, like Kansas and Virginia, have done both. Ultimately, as the feds back away from enforcing civil rights protections, states are left to figure out how to offer services for people with disabilities in a way that balances civil rights with budget realities. Quote, at this point, it's kind of a state-by-state effort, said Illinois State Senator Julie Morrison, a Democrat who sponsored a bill this year, now law, that turned Illinois State Disability Commission into a cabinet-level agency. Quote, but at the end of the day, we are obligated morally, I believe, to make sure that we are taking care of people who need these services and who want to live in an independent environment, unquote. Rob Stone and his parents plan to continue meeting with state legislators in Maryland to push back against deeper cuts to services that help him remain with his family. His mother said she's been doing a lot of explaining to lawmakers about how civil rights with people with disabilities fit into existing law. Quote, there's a tremendous need for advocates to educate legislators at the state level about this, because they've never had to think about these things before, she said. It's always been something the federal government takes care of. Our next story comes from CBS News Chicago, and you can find them online at cbsnews.com/Chicago. Giannoulias launches pilot program to make handicap placards easier to obtain in Illinois. This is written by Adam Harrington and published on August 6th. Illinois Secretary of State Alexei Giannoulias announced on August 6th that he has launched a pilot program to make parking disability placards easier to obtain. The program follows a new law that allows families caring for children and adults with disabilities to obtain handicap placards more easily. The law allows the Secretary of State's office to issue meter-exempt handicap placards to legal guardians who transport those with disabilities who can't drive themselves. Before this, disability placards were primarily provided to people with disabilities who drive themselves. To support the new law and for better customer service, the Secretary of State's office is expanding disability placard services to 14 more DMV facilities in Illinois. Residents may walk in and apply for or renew their handicap placards, and the processing times will be reduced for applications that had to be mailed in previously. Quote, families caring for children and individuals with disabilities already face enough challenges, accessing parking while transporting a loved one to medical appointments, therapy, school, or other essential services should not be an additional burden, Giannoulias said in a news release. This legislation provides meaningful relief for caregivers while making it easier for eligible Illinoisans to obtain the parking placards they need. It's another step toward delivering more accessible, customer-focused services across our state, unquote. Illinois Governor J.B. Pritzker signed the law expanding handicap placard access, House Bill 4843, into law on August 7th, and it took effect immediately. Meter-exempt placards allow people to park in handicapped spaces in parking lots and also exempt their holders from parking meter fees and time limitations unless parking is limited to 30 minutes or less. For our next story, let's pay a visit to NPR, National Public Radio, and you can find them online at npr.org. Trump administration moves to deregulate Head Start, opening door for sweeping change. This is written by Sequoia Carrillo and published on August 6th. The Trump administration on Thursday, that's last Thursday, August 6th, proposed significant changes to Head Start, the nation's early education program for children from low-income families. The move would diminish the program's federal standards and give states and parents more control. Quote, we have 1,600 Head Start providers across the country. Alex Adams, the U.S. Department of Health and Human Services Assistant Secretary for Family Support, said in a call with reporters. And one size fits all mandates from Washington cannot fully account for the realities facing these 1,600 grantees, unquote. Head Start not only provides preschool and child care, but also meals and support services for qualifying families. It now serves more than 700,000 kids each year from birth to age 5. Since its launch in 1965, the $12 billion Health and Human Services program has, for the most part, enjoyed bipartisan support. Lawmakers often cite it as a success, including Health Secretary Robert F. Kennedy Jr. during the call with reporters announcing these changes. But in recent years, some conservatives have criticized Head Start, saying it wastes money and fails to have a lasting impact on students. Aiming to cut costs. The new proposal would limit the amount of money Head Start centers can spend on administrative overhead, from a 15% cap to 5%. This change to save the government $2.2 billion, Adams said, which it plans to reinvest in the program. The goal is to create 200,000 more spots for children, he said. To get those costs down, the administration said it proposes cutting regulation and, quote, compliance-driven activities, according to a press release. Similarly, they are shifting decisions about several standards, such as student-teacher ratios, education requirements, background checks, and transportation practices, back to states. Child care providers are not sold on the proposal. Quote, if we look at the previous actions of the administration, what they have done is not in favor of expanding the program, unquote, said Yvette Sanchez Fuentes, senior vice president with Start Early, an Illinois-based Head Start partner. Quote, is it enough to just bring kids to the door if we're not actually giving kids and families what they need, unquote? Sanchez Fuentes said administrative costs are not the only things like payroll and day-to-day operations, but also fill gaps in care. Quote, if you, for example, have children with disabilities, you can use some of those funds to pay for additional special services on staff with specialties who could come in and support kids, unquote. The administration's proposal also says parents are children's primary teachers and seeks to bring in more parent opinions on, quote, structure and curriculum, unquote, into the classrooms and emphasizes nutrition and exercise. Loosening the standards. Head Start's current standards are laid out in a detailed 133-page guide. The manual is used not only by the program centers, but also by many unaffiliated private child care centers across the country. These standards include safety guidelines, spell out who is eligible for Head Start, and provide detailed rules, such as the requirement that kids in the program brush their teeth once daily with a fluoride toothpaste. Erica Phillips, the executive director for the National Association for Family Child Care, said about 10% of her members are early Head Start child care partners, while the rest are home-based providers around the country. Quote, the Head Start performance standards were a consistent, evidence-based set of standards, she said. It can be helpful to have a nationally recognized benchmark. Unquote. Phillips said her organization will be on the lookout for variations across states. She said she worries, quote, quality is now dependent on your zip code or on your geography, unquote. The Trump administration sees it differently. Quote, flexibility is permission. It's not a mandate, Adams said. The opportunity for these programs to make a different decision does not necessarily mean they must make a different decision, unquote. The changes did not come as a complete surprise. The Conservative Heritage Foundation has long criticized the program, saying it, quote, doesn't work, unquote. In Project 2025, the foundation's policy blueprint that the Trump administration has taken many cues from, the message is clear. Eliminate Head Start. Advocates see what they characterize as the erosion of quality and decrease in standards as the first step in dismantling the program. A long runway. Thursday's announcement came in the form of a Notice of Proposed Rulemaking, or NPRM. It kicks off with a lengthy, formalized process of public comment and talks with stakeholders. It could be 6 months to a year before any new standards take effect. Quote, I just really want folks to know that Head Start is open, said Tommy Sheridan, deputy director at the National Head Start Association, or NHSA, a nonprofit that advocates for the program. The quality of Head Start children and families truly comes from the people that are running Head Start programs. Those folks are going to be the same. They are going to be able to do that, unquote. The administration says the NPRM will be published in the Federal Register on Friday, that was last Friday, August 7th, and be open to public comment for 60 days. And now for something completely different, 10 surprising facts about screen readers. And this comes from Ally Explained at allywithdiana.substack.com. And in this case, the word ally is spelled A11Y. And this was published on August 4th. First, screen readers don't actually read what's on your screen. Despite the name, screen readers don't analyze pixels. They read information from the browser's accessibility tree, which is built from HTML semantics, accessibility APIs, and ARIA. If information isn't exposed there, it may not exist for a screen reader user. Number two, experienced users listen at more than 400 words per minute. To someone hearing it for the first time, it sounds almost incomprehensible. But experienced users become remarkably efficient at understanding highly accelerated speech, allowing them to navigate websites much faster than many sighted users. Number three, a screen reader can tell whether it is a button, even if it doesn't look like one. And the opposite is also true. A beautiful element that looks like a button but is built from a div without correct semantics may be announced simply as clickable or even as plain text. Number four, users rarely listen to a page from top to bottom. Instead, they jump between headings, landmarks, links, form controls, and regions. Think of it as using Control F on an entire website, except the navigation relies on your HTML structure. Number five, a list of links can instantly expose poor link text. Most screen readers let the users display every link on a page. Imagine seeing a list that says, read more, click here, learn more, more. Without surrounding context, these links become almost meaningless. Emoji have names and screen readers to read them aloud is item number six. A single smiley face, or a single emoji that looks like a smiley face, becomes, quote, smiling face with smiling eyes, unquote. A long chain of decorative emoji can turn one short sentence into a surprisingly long listening experience. Number seven. Screen readers announce information most people never see. They can tell users whether a checkbox is checked, whether a button is expanded, whether a field is required, whether a heading is level 2, whether a menu item has a submenu, or whether an image has alternate text. Number 8. Bad ARIA, that's spelled ARIA, can make a website less accessible than having no ARIA at all. This is why accessibility professionals often repeat the first rule of ARIA, No area is better than bad area. Native HTML also provides much of the accessibility information browsers and assistive technologies need. And number 9, a website can look perfect and still be almost unusable with a screen reader. Visual design and accessibility are largely independent. Two pages that appear identical can provide completely different experiences depending on their underlying HTML and accessibility semantics. And our last surprising fact about screen readers, number 10, the biggest accessibility improvement is often invisible. Users may never notice whether you've added semantic headings, associated labels, landmarks, or proper button elements, but screen reader users almost certainly will. Some of the most impactful accessibility work cannot be seen at all. And if you have just joined us, you are listening to the Blindness and Disability News Hour from Mind's Eye Radio in Belleville, Illinois. This program covers the week of August 9th, 2026. Thanks for joining us, and now back to the program. Our next story comes from Future Reflections magazine, a publication of the American Action Fund for Blind Children and Adults. 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This is from their special issue on Braille and the teaching section. Three tips for teaching young children with a visual impairment how to become strong Braille readers. This was written by Christy Smith. It's reprinted by permission from wonderbaby.org. And it's introduced by these words from the editor of Future Reflections magazine. This article offers suggestions to help parents introduce Braille and encourage reading at home. Wonderbaby.org is a site teeming with resources for parents of blind children and blind children with additional disabilities. And here's what Christy Smith has to say. The well-known children's book author Dr. Seuss once said, quote, "The more you read, the more things you will know, and the more you learn, the more places you will go," unquote. Dr. Seuss's unforgettable quote makes me think of Braille readers. As an outspoken advocate for Braille, I feel that children who are strong Braille readers become independent adults who will go many places. While I love scanners, audiobooks, and other assistive technology for the blind, I don't feel that this technology should ever take the place of Braille. Learning how to read can be an exciting adventure for children when they are set up for success before reading begins. Here are some tips to help you help your child to become a strong Braille reader. First, take time to relax. Since the emotional brain needs to relax and have fun before long-lasting learning can take place, stress before reading must be eliminated. There is actually a physical response and the release of a hormone when someone is under stress. Once stress enters the body, learning becomes minimal. To assist your child's brain to relax, find his likes and what makes him happy. Then create that environment before you engage him in a book. For instance, if your child enjoys movement, do some movement activities before you read your book. If you can use real items from the story in your activity, that's even better. Using real objects from the story is an important factor in helping your child understand the book. Number 2, use real objects. One of the most highly regarded professors for blind and visually impaired young children is Dr. Virginia Bishop. Dr. Bishop once stated, quote, "If you can't bring the child to the world, bring the world to the child," unquote. Dr. Bishop teaches that in order for a child with a visual impairment to fully understand concepts within a book, real objects must be used during the story. For example, if a parent is reading a Braille book with a child who is blind or visually impaired, the child's fingers will move across the lines of Braille while they are listening to the story, having already identified the objects from the book. Through repetition of favorite books, the little one will understand that the dots represent words with meaning in relationship to their world. Another great idea for reinforcing Bishop's methods is to create a story box. Story boxes are a fun way for a child who has a visual impairment to associate real objects with those from the book within one container. For instance, if you are reading a book about the beach, you could place a flip-flop inside the box, a beach towel, and a few other items from the story. Never make it hard on yourself, or you will rarely use the story box idea. Parents have told me for years that they use shoe boxes, nets, trays, and other creative ideas for story boxes, so their child will become a strong reader who truly understands the concepts within the story. Continue to couple real objects during story time, and the words become meaningful. And number three, engage the senses. Another way to help your young child with vision issues is to ingest the story, is to use all of the senses, so the meaning is understood. If you are reading Little Red Riding Hood, for example, have your child feel a hood, smell rolls inside a basket, taste hot buttery rolls, and talk about grandma before you actually read the book. Dr. Seuss's famous quote rings true today, because the more you read, the more you will know. For our children who are independent Braille readers, the more places they will go. Let's pay a visit to Blind New World, a blog site operated by the Perkins School for the Blind. And you can find them online at blind.com.

inside job, unquote. That's because the blind characters in Roxy in Color don't just use white canes, guide dogs, braille, and their other senses, though of course they do those things, but they also deal with rideshare drivers who refuse to transport guide dogs. They discover their child's school calendar is posted on the website as an inaccessible PDF document. They explain why they chose to use a white cane instead of a guide dog, and why they're tired of complete strangers opining that they should get a guide dog because it would make them, quote, more independent, unquote. They attend ACB and NFB conventions. They have decades-long friendships from their involvement in the blind community and enjoy easy camaraderie that comes from shared experiences. The opportunity to write a novel with this kind of accuracy came from an unexpected collaboration. In 2018, Diane Dubrovner, who was then the deputy editor of Parents Magazine, contacted me while researching an article about parents who are blind. At the time, I was serving as chairperson of the Blind Parents Group of the National Federation of the Blind. Diane interviewed me and my husband Greg, who is also blind, along with about a dozen other parents for what became in the May 29 cover story, What Blind Parents Want Us to See. After the article was published, Diane and I stayed in touch. She knew I enjoyed writing, both professionally through my work in public policy and as a freelance writer. Several years later, she approached me with an idea. What if I wrote a middle grade novel together featuring a family with blind parents? It was exactly the kind of story I had always wanted to see on bookstore shelves. Meet Roxy in Color. Roxy in Color is about a 12-year-old girl named Roxy Glass, who moves to a new town on Long Island, New York, and is about to start seventh grade at a new school. At her previous school, Roxy felt like people only thought of her as, quote, the girl with blind parents, unquote. So she decides not to tell her new classmates about her parents' blindness until they actually get to know her. Of course, since her mom and dad are both active in the community, this is harder than it may seem. Her mother, Penny, is a psychologist who has a new book coming out about building a stronger marriage. Her father, Joe, is a software engineer who is into rock climbing. Roxy is also grappling with whether to take the genetic test to determine whether she will inherit retinitis pigmentosa from her mother. Throughout the book, the reader learns about the many tools and techniques her parents use, as well as some of the systemic and interpersonal issues they face. We meet blind YouTuber Leona Banerjee and her parents' friends, the Novaks, another blind couple who have both sighted and blind children. Some of the chapters are even written from the perspective of her mother's guide dog, Nash. As the story progresses, Roxy and her friends have a sleepover and make some unwise choices. When a neighbor reports Roxy's parents to Child Protective Services, Roxy has to learn not only to own what makes her and her family unique, but also to stand up against an unfair system. Like many of us in the blind community, Roxy has to move from a place of internalized ableism to advocating for herself and her family. Getting blindness right. As a blind parent, and also through my work with the NFB Blind Parents Group, I saw on a daily basis how many misconceptions society has about blind people had a real and concrete impact on the lives of blind parents and their children. Parents sometimes faced hospital staff and social workers who were reluctant or unwilling to allow them to leave the hospital with their babies after giving birth. Sighted parents sometimes didn't allow their children to have playdates or sleepovers at the homes of kids whose parents were blind. Blind parents sometimes weren't asked to volunteer for classroom parties, school dances, and after-school clubs, which led to their kids feeling confused and upset. In my previous jobs as Director of Public Policy for the American Foundation for the Blind and the Senior Director of Policy for Respectability, a big part of my job was helping members of Congress understand barriers that blind, low vision, and disabled people face and what could be done to remove these barriers. This often meant distilling very complex systemic issues into quick, easy-to-understand

0: anecdotes that I could share with a member of Congress in a 30-minute visit. In many ways, lobbyists have to be good storytellers in order to help policymakers with little knowledge of a particular issue understand quickly how people are impacted. I came to find that this was a very useful skill when co-authoring Roxy. Many of the book's readers may never have met a blind person. They may know very little about certain aspects of our lives. I had to be able to communicate succinctly, for example, how lack of public transportation might impact a family without writing paragraphs upon paragraphs about that issues. Two items that were important to me include in the book were the social model of disability and the fact that there is a close-knit and vibrant blind community. As in real life, most of the challenges mom and dad face are not due to not being able to see. The logistical challenges of blindness can often be reduced or eliminated with the right tools and strategies. The most significant damaging problems faced by blind parents are due to the misconceptions, bias, and discriminations that exist. I wanted to be sure that this was spelled out directly by having one of the blind characters say, "For most of us, the hardest part about being blind isn't not being able to see. Although, yeah, that can be frustrating sometimes. It's dealing with all the stereotypes and misconceptions people have," unquote. On a personal level, I often think of my blindness less in terms of the physicality of it and more in terms of the community I am a part of. We share a common history, navigate the world in the same way, and recognize experiences that are instantly familiar to one another. What I hope readers will take away from Roxy. Roxy in Color is a middle grade novel, which means that most of the book's readers will be sighted middle school students. I want them to see that their blind and disabled classmates want the same kind of futures that they do with marriages and jobs and kids of their own. I also want them to see that it's best not to judge people, whether based on disability, race, religion, or immigration status, without knowing them and having all the information. Where should blindness representation go next? No single book can capture the full breadth of blind experience, and Roxy in Color was never intended to do so. The blind community is a cross-section of society. You'll find blind people of every race, ethnicity, religion, political persuasion, sexual orientation, gender identity, immigration status, and socioeconomic background. Roxy's family is white, middle class, and lives on Long Island. I would love to read stories about blind families living in rural America, on tribal lands, in immigrant communities, or in neighborhoods where poverty shapes everyday decisions. The more authentic blind stories we tell, the less any one book has to stand in for all of us. Authentic representation isn't achieved when one book gets blindness right. It's achieved when there are enough accurate, authentic books that no single one has to represent the entire community. Roxy in Color is available as a Kindle ebook and as an audiobook through Audible, Penguin Random House Audio, and wherever audiobooks are sold. Blind and print disabled readers can also borrow the book free of charge through the National Library Service for the Blind and Print Disabled, or NLS. And the print hardcover version or edition of Roxy in Color can be purchased through Candlewick Press and major online booksellers such as Barnes & Noble, Bookshop.org, and Amazon, as well as many independent bookstores across the country such as Sower Books and Books of Wonder. NLS Music Notes from the National Library Service for the Blind and Physically Handicapped, which is a service of the Library of Congress. And you can find them online at blogs.loc.gov. This week's post is written by Juliet Appold, Darius Milhaud, and the Americas. Darius Milhaud was an influential 20th century composer. He was born on September 4th, 1892, and lived in the Provence area and in Paris. Due to a medical condition, Milhaud did not fight in the Great War, otherwise known as World War I. Instead, he spent 2 years in Rio de Janeiro, working as embassy secretary to Paul Claudel. After World War II broke out and France was occupied, Milhaud emigrated with his wife to the United States. Following World War II, he resided and worked in the United States and in France. From 1947 to 1941, he alternated each year to work as professor at Mills College in Oakland, California, and at the Paris Conservatory. Milhaud died on June 22, 1974, in Geneva, Switzerland. Brazilian music, as Milhaud experienced in 1917 and 1918, played a significant role in his own compositional development. Quote, I was very much impressed by the great tropical forest and by the folklore, which is so rich, unquote, he stated in an interview. He also described the time right after the First World War as joyful and with great hope for lasting peace. During that period, Milhaud became part of Cocteau's Parisian Circle and of Les Six, the group of composers. The artists, musicians, and writers enjoyed many inspiring and collaborative evenings together. One of Milhaud's best-known works, Le Boeuf sur le Toit, was premiered in Paris in February 1920 as a ballet pantomime on a scenario written by Jean Cocteau. The lively Brazilian melodies and rhythms are very prominent in this work, and he wrote, quote, I was intrigued and fascinated by the rhythms of this popular music, still haunted by the memories of Brazil. I assembled a few popular melodies, tangos, maxixes, sambas, and even a Portuguese fado, and transcribed them with a rondo-like theme recurring between each successive pair, unquote. Two more examples strongly reflect Milhaud's inclusion of Brazilian melodies and rhythms in his compositions. Soldados do Brasil, written in 1920 and 1921, and Scaramouche, composed in 1937. The Soldados do Brasil, or Greetings from Brazil, consist of 12 piano pieces, each named after one district of Rio, and he dedicated each piece to a different person, including Arthur Rubinstein, Ricardo Vignes, and Paul Claudel. Scaramouche is best known in its version for two pianos. Milhaud wrote the original composition for saxophone and orchestra as incidental music for a Molière production entitled Le Médecin Volant, or The Flying Doctor, performed at the Théâtre Scaramouche in Paris. Jazz music presented another early major musical inspiration for Milhaud. Milhaud first encountered original jazz music in London, after which he visited the United States to hear more. He considered jazz to be a seminal art form influencing European music. He recalled, "When I arrived in New York, I had told the newspapermen interviewing me that European music was considerably influenced by American music. But whose music?" they asked me. McDowell's or Carpenter's? Neither the one nor the other, I answered. I mean jazz, unquote. In another interview with a Harvard Crimson reporter from 1923, he explained further, quote, it is my desire and my purpose to infuse a new spirit, a spirit of jazz, into the classical art of music. I am firm in my belief that jazz will constitute the basis of the future schools of American and European music. Jazz has many redeeming features, for in it there is a certain warmth and enthusiasm, a dissonant quality, a vitality of rhythm, which is not foreign to the newer musical tendencies of Paris, unquote. In 1923, Milhaud included jazz idioms in his composition La Création du Monde for two flutes, oboe, two clarinets, alto saxophone, bassoon, horn, two trumpets, trombone, timpani, and percussion, which included cymbals, drum set, metal blocks, snare drum, tabor, tenor drum, tambourine, and wood block, piano, and strings. The piece was premiered by the Ballet Suédois in Paris in October of 1923. Milhaud stated, quote, at last in La Création du Monde, I had the opportunity I had been waiting for to use those elements of jazz to which I had devoted so much study. I adopted the same orchestra as used in Harlem, 17 solo instruments, and I made wholesale use of the jazz style to convey a purely classical feeling, unquote. Another example of his love of jazz can be heard in his Concerto for Clarinet and Orchestra from 1941, dedicated to Benny Goodman. Other North American music inspired Milhaud. He included American folk music in his Kentuckiana Diversement and wrote Musique pour la Nouvelle Orleans, Carnival à la Nouvelle Orleans, Music for Boston, and Opus Americanum No. 2. In addition to composing, conducting, and performing music, Milhaud was an inspiration to composers including Aaron Copland, Dave Brubeck, who was also a student of Milhaud's, Yanis Xenakis, Steve Reich, and Karlheinz Stockhausen. Milhaud received numerous honors as commander of the French Foreign Legion of Honor, the French Legion of Honor, officer of the Brazilian Order of the Southern Cross, member of the American Academy of Arts and Letters, from the Swedish Music Academy and the Accademia San Cecilia in Rome, and others. And yet there is more to discover about the composer whose works mentioned here reflect a love for France and for the Americas. And here are works in the NLS music section from Darius Milhaud for your consideration. First is Braille Scores, Alameda, from Four Sketches for Piano in Paragraph Format, BRM 24571. Le Boeuf sur le Toit, arranged for piano, four hands, section by section format, BRM 34883. Concerto for clarinet and orchestra, dedicated to Benny Goodman. Arrangement for clarinet and piano, line by line and bar over bar formats at BRM 19406. The Household Muse, suite for 15 pieces for piano, bar over bar format at BRM 24813. The Pastoral for organ, bar over bar format at BRM 04201. And BRM 20345. Pieces, Opus 122, Touche Noir, for piano in bar over bar format at BRM 22861. Soldados do Brasil, Opus 67, Suite de Danses, First Recul, for piano in bar over bar format at BRM 24426. The Scaramouche for two pianos, bar over bar format at BRM 24677, volumes 1 and 2. And finally, Scaramouche arranged for saxophone and piano, bar over bar format at BRM 04186. Plus, we've got an audiobook, Jazz Joins the Classics. French composer Darius Milhaud discusses his experiments with jazz from 1969. This is an interview with Darius Milhaud at DBM 00133. And if you'd like to check out some Braille or audiobooks, learn more about the NLS music section, or learn about downloading music materials from Bard, feel free to give us a call at 1-800-424-8567, extension 2, or email us at nlsm@loc.gov. And that about wraps up this week's edition of the Blindness and Disability News Hour from Mind's Eye Radio. This program covers the week of August 9th, 2026. My name is Bill. Thanks for joining us this week. This program, as always, is a production and presentation of Mind's Eye Radio in Belleville, Illinois. 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Stay cool, stay dry, stay safe. Keep your pets hydrated. See you soon. 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Bye.
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0: You are listening to WKAR Radio Reading Service. This is John Seeger and Charlene Swan with a reading of the Lansing State Journal and the Detroit News and Free Press. For the next half hour, I will be reading the Lansing State Journal news, beginning with the obituaries. Sheila Bramer, 68, Maple Rapids. Cecilia Branson, 70, Lansing. Carol Chapman, 93, Okemos. James Andrew Corder, 90. Lawrence Alfred Larry Drule, Jr., DeWitt. James Dunn. Gerald Jean Fawner, 79, Diamonddale. Daniel Fisher, 84, DeWitt. Herbert Giles, 90, Muskegon. Anne Marie Hollenbeck, 91, Holt. Frank William Hayes III, 71, Lansing. Arloa Gay Marmion, 80, Lansing. Gina McCubry, 81, Grand Ledge. Zoanna Charlene Riley, 80, Lansing. Corey Jess Smith, 94, Charlotte. Howard Tanner, 102, Hazlitt. Dale Watson, 90, Holt. And David E. Whiteman, 77, Holt. Former Westlands Apple Market employee killed in hit-and-run crash. Employees at Westlands Apple Market consider themselves a family, and they were crushed this week to learn one of their own perished in a hit-and-run crash near Frandor Shopping Center. Michael Mikey Glenn Jr., 63, worked with them on and off for about 6 years until he retired from the job last fall because of health issues that included being in and out of the hospital, said Christy Shetty, who has worked at the market for many years. Mikey was wonderful. He was always wanting to help, Shetty said. He was probably the most caring person, thoughtful person that we've ever had. He will be missed, that's for sure. He was always super funny. He was a hard worker. Rain, snow, it did not matter. He never called in sick. He would take groceries for our customers without even being asked. He was just really helpful and kind. The market said in a social media post that we found out yesterday that the pedestrian that died from a hit and run near the Frandor Speedway on Wednesday night, August 18th at 11 p.m. was our friend and former employee. It also urged people with information about the hit and run crash to call the Lansing Police Department. Shetty and Glenn's best friend, Miguel Rodriguez of Lansing, confirmed to the State Journal Glenn was the victim of the crash. Lansing police have not yet released Glenn's name. Police confirmed a 63-year-old man was struck by a vehicle around 11 p.m. Wednesday, August 19th, at the 3200 block of East Grand River Avenue near the border between Lansing and East Lansing. Police said the driver of the vehicle that hit the man did not stop at the scene. Officers rendered aid to Glenn, but he was later pronounced dead at a hospital. They did not give a description of the vehicle, and no other details have been released. Glenn was known to walk to Frandor, Meijer, Walgreens, and other locations, and Shetty learned from Rodriguez that he was the hit-and-run crash victim. Glenn lived near East Saginaw Street, close to the market in Frandor, they said. Shetty texted other market employees, and it was pretty traumatizing. He was kind of a local celebrity, I guess, around our neighborhood. All of our customers knew him, Shetty said. Everybody loved Mikey. Rodriguez said he and Glenn met in 1993, became roommates, and stayed close over the years. Glenn was godfather to Rodriguez's son and known to both of his children as Uncle Mikey. He loved music and playing euchre and was always sacrificing for others. Rodriguez will miss hearing Glenn laugh. "He's been my best friend for over 30 years," he said. "He's my brother in all but blood, and I love him and I'll miss him." Anyone with information about the crash is asked to call Lansing Police at 517-483-4600. Lansing Councilman wants city to cancel Flock camera contracts. Councilman Ryan Kost wants to end the use of Flock cameras, the automated license plate readers that he said risk abuse and misidentification. Council is scheduled to vote Monday, August 24th on this resolution that, if approved, would ask Mayor Andy Shore and the Lansing Police Department to terminate all existing contracts and agreements with Flock for the operation or use of automated license plate reader cameras. It also asks city administrators to refrain from entering into future agreements for AI-assisted automated license plate reader systems until there's been robust public engagement, a transparent privacy impact assessment, and established clear policies governing data collection, retention, sharing, auditing, and oversight. My concern is this tool is an incredibly powerful tool, and I have deep concerns that any company or government entity has this much power at their fingers where they can literally type into an AI database a little bit of information and track any citizen in town, whether they've committed a crime or not, said Kost, who represents Ward 1 in the northeast portion of the city. The spirit of this resolution is we need to do away with the automatic license plate readers. I feel that I can no longer morally support these camera systems. This is only going to get worse as technology continues to accrue. Kost said the city received a grant for about 6 Flock cameras about 4 years ago when the intention was to use them for drive-by shootings, and he said the number of automated license plate readers used by the Lansing Police Department has only grown since then. Lansing Police Chief Rob Backus provided a count of 26 cameras at 7 locations in April, Kost said. His resolution stresses that many community members have expressed concerns and local governments across Michigan and the nation are reconsidering and ending their Flock contract because of concerns regarding privacy, data retention, transparency, potential misuse, cybersecurity risks, and the long-term implications for civil liberties. The city of Lansing should prioritize policing strategies that build trust with the community while protecting the constitutional rights guaranteed to every resident, it reads. Public safety and individual liberty are not mutually exclusive, and the city should carefully balance technological advances with the preservation of fundamental freedoms. Flock cameras are raising concerns across Michigan and the nation. They can be found throughout the Lansing region, numbering, according to DeFlock's interactive map, nearly 36 in the city of Lansing and approximately 116 in Ingham and Eaton counties. There are none in Clinton County, according to online tracking maps. Some are privately owned and others are operated by law enforcement agencies. The automated license plate readers, ALPRs, gather vehicle information such as make and model, color, license plate, a timestamp, direction of travel, speed, or other identifiable information like bumper stickers or roof racks. Cameras on poles are widely used by businesses or law enforcement to investigate crimes and feed information into a nationwide searchable network. They have been viewed as an efficient way to fight crime, but privacy groups have also said they're a violation of privacy and an opportunity for those using them to abuse their power. Sumter Township Police Department, a Wayne County agency, announced over social media on August 17th it was canceling its Flock contract. After careful consideration of public feedback, the department has canceled the agreement with Flock, effective immediately, the Post said. Since the project was still in the county road right-of-way permitting stage, no cameras have been installed. Therefore, no removal is necessary. Holt Restaurant devastated by fire thanks community for support. The team at Gravity Smokehouse and Barbecue reached out over the social media to express gratitude Friday, August 21st, days after a blaze ruined their Cedar Street establishment. Our entire team is safe, and that's what matters most right now, team members said on Facebook. The last few days have been overwhelming and devastated, but the love, messages, and support from our community has meant more than we can ever express. Thank you for giving us the room to process, regroup, and figure out our next steps. We feel your support, and we appreciate every single one of you. The restaurant team promised to keep their supporters updated, but for now, just know we're okay, and we're thankful for our incredible community and the overwhelming support that's already been sent our way. Fire broke out the night of Wednesday, August 19th, at Gravity Smokehouse and Barbecue. Delhi Fire Department received a call about the fire from staff at a nearby Taco Bell at 11:41 p.m. on August 19th, Fire Chief Brian Ball said. Gravity Smokehouse and Barbecue at 2440 Cedar Street had closed at 10 p.m. when firefighters arrived, heavy smoke was coming from the restaurant, he said. After exhaustive investigative efforts to try to locate the seat of the fire, we found it in the concealed space between the roof and the ceiling, Ball said. Firefighters spent about 15 minutes fighting the fire from inside the structure, but then after a point in time, as a result of caution and safety, we pulled everybody out, Ball said. The fire had advanced to a defensive state, and we set up three aerial ladder trucks for firefighting. Firefighters from Delhi, Lansing, and Mason were on scene until after 2 a.m., Ball said. No one was injured. The restaurant's roof collapsed and the building was deemed a total loss, Ball said. Gravity Smokehouse ownership bought the Cedar Street property in 2021. It was previously home to Champions Sports Bar and Grill, which closed in February of that year. Suspect in Ionia prison death should have been housed solo, union says. The man suspected of killing his cellmate at an Ionia prison August 19th was locked up for shooting his 2-year-old son in the face, and the president of the Michigan Corrections Officers Union says he should not have been sharing a cell with anyone. Michael Christopher Glantz, 39, was sharing a cell with Kevin Joseph Kelly, 36, who was found unresponsive at the prison amid signs of trauma and soon pronounced dead, Michigan State Police Lieutenant Pat Agama confirmed August 21st. Though an investigation continues, Glantz is the suspect in the homicide, he said. The killing of Kelly was the second homicide since March in a Bellamy Creek unit that houses level 4 inmates, the second highest security level in the Michigan prison system. In each case, the inmate's cellmate is suspected in the killing. Byron Osborne, president of the Michigan Corrections Organization, told the Detroit Free Press that Glantz should have been classified as level 5, which is the highest security level. All level 5 prisoners are housed in single-person cells. Osborne said Glantz's placement in a level 4 unit is part of a growing and alarming trend in which violent and dangerous prisoners are housed in lower security levels due to a shortage of beds and corrections officers. Osborne said the practice endangers both officers and other inmates. Glantz was sentenced to 35 to 55 years in prison in Jackson County Circuit Court in 2021 for a 2019 incident in which he intentionally fired a shotgun at his 2-year-old son, causing devastating injuries during a dispute with the boy's mother, and also tried unsuccessfully to shoot the mother, according to the case summary included with a Michigan Court of Appeals opinion. Minutes before using the shotgun, Glantz had held a pistol to the toddler's head and pulled the trigger, but the gun jammed, records showed. Though the crime is heinous enough, Osborne said it's what Glantz has done since being sent to prison that should have kept him alone in a level 5 cell. Due to his recent assaults on other prisoners, he showed a pattern of danger to others, Osborne said. The union says Glantz had two prior charges of assaulting other cellmates in February and July of 2026. Jenny Real, a spokesperson for the Michigan Department of Corrections, said in an August 21st email that both Kelly and his cellmate were properly classified as level 4. MDOC will not be providing further details on the incident at this time due to the ongoing investigation, she said. Despite aggressive recruitment efforts, the MDOC is facing a chronic shortage of corrections officers, resulting in understaffing and officers at many prisons facing mandated overtime that has them frequently working consecutive shifts. The union said in an August 21st statement that at Bellamy Creek since July 23rd, in addition to the homicide, there have been 8 incidents involving prisoners assaulting corrections officers, 8 incidents involving prisoners assaulting other prisoners, 11 incidents involving prisoner fights, and 5 incidents involving prisoners possessing weapons. Glantz has been moved to a level 5 cell at Ionia Correctional Facility, records show. Graham Couch, 3 quick takes on MSU's football team as the season approaches. Number 1, the Cam Edwards hype is either promising or foolish. When Kenneth Walker burst onto the scene in 2021 with a 75-yard run on the season's first play from scrimmage, Michigan State had done a pretty good job of keeping his talents under wraps. Later, his teammates and coaches admitted they had an idea what was coming because they had no chance against him in practice. Pat Fitzgerald was on the other side, on the other sideline that night at Northwestern, and he's been in this game a long time. He knows the perils of overhyping a player and the benefits of a player catching an opponent off guard. For example, when asked this past week about any player who surprised him thus far in August camp, and he could be a household name in a few weeks, he replied, "Even if there were, I'm not going to tell you, because Toledo's watching this too." Fair enough. A few minutes later, however, when asked specifically about Cam Edwards, the running back transfer from Connecticut, he didn't hold back. "I expect him to be the best running back in the country," Fitzgerald said of Edwards, who rushed for more than 1,200 yards at 5.9 yards per carry as a redshirt junior last season at UConn. "I mean, that's his goal, and we expect to push him to be that. He has shown just unbelievable ability here in camp. There was a play the other day where he ran through it. Running backs coach Devin Spaulding and I made eye contact, and I go, 'I'm good. I don't need to see him until the opener. Like, put him in the bubble wrap. Like, we're good.' I've coached some great backs. I'll be very interested to see how these initial 12 chapters get written this fall by him, because he's got every bit of the talent to be the best that I've ever coached." Fitzgerald's been high on the running backs as a group, but his take on Edwards is putting it all out there. This is the guy. And you don't do that if you don't believe in the kid's talent and believe the kid can handle the pressure. On a team that could be short on true difference makers, this is evidence that there should be at least one on the offensive side of the ball. Edwards has quickly become the most intriguing newcomer on this MSU roster. Number 2, an MSU football season that could use a moment early. Speaking of that Walker opening night run 5 years ago, that's the sort of moment this MSU football team and season could badly use. There is an understandable lack of juice around surrounding this team in the season, even with a new coach and some hope surrounding Fitzgerald's tenure. MSU fans have lived through some brutal times the past 4 years. They're going to have to see it now to believe it. Same for back in 2021. That Walker run was instant juice. It doesn't have to be the same thing this time. Edwards for 75 years around the left side against Toledo on September 4th. But something that stirs the souls of a beaten down fan base. It could be a 4-sack performance by a player, a defense that hits and attacks in ways we haven't seen in a while, a passing game that looks quick and efficient and gets the Rockets on their heels right out of the gate. Better yet, an offensive line that mauls its way down the field. Anything will do, anything more than grinding out a 20-13 win. Number 3, Low expectations for the Spartans, but probably too low. Never in the time I've been covering Michigan State's football program have expectations been this low officially, meaning how the betting markets see the Spartans. You'll still find over-under wins total as low as 3.5 games for MSU. And because that number still exists on at least one sports book after several months, that means bettors aren't jumping all over MSU as an underdog pick this season. What's crazy about that low number is the number of opportunities MSU could have for wins, even if this is a roster with limitations, because for all the unknowns about this Spartan football team, many of the teams they're playing are just as hard to read heading into the season. Let's say MSU wins its first two games against Mid-American Conference foes Toledo and Eastern Michigan. No guarantee, but the Spartans are 10-point favorites in the opener and are in some trouble if they're not 2-0 after 2 weeks. There are only two or three games the rest of the way where I think MSU has very little chance to win. At Notre Dame on September 19th, and home against Oregon on November 20th, and maybe home on November 14th against a Washington team that could be severely underrated. The game at Michigan is also probably a long shot for the Spartans, but it's a rival and a team with enough questions that anything's possible. Let's say that for the sake of this exercise, that MSU loses those four games, and so the Spartans are 2-4 against half of their schedule. The other six opponents, all in the Big Ten, are programs that have all sorts of questions and doubts about them. A Nebraska program the Spartans should have beaten on the road last season. A Wisconsin program giving Luke Fickell one more shot after going 4-8 and 5-7 the past two seasons. An Illinois program that, while perhaps more seasoned than MSU, was rated by the transfer portal. A Northwestern team that won't have overwhelming talent and will be one of the more emotional games of the year, with it being Pat Fitzgerald's old program and the return of Aiden Childs. A UCLA program energized by a first-year coach, but previously in a dark place. A Rutgers team that, until further notice, is still Rutgers. The Nebraska, Illinois, and Northwestern games are all in East Lansing. Win two of those and you're at four wins. The UCLA game at the Rose Bowl figures to have a crowd that's 70% MSU fans. To put MSU's season win total over under at less than five wins is a heck of a diss, given what could be a manageable slate ahead of the Spartans. We don't know what those other teams will be, just like we don't have any feel for MSU's team yet. The Spartans could go 5-7 or 7-5 and be the exact same team, with the variance all depending on their opponents. But the idea that they wouldn't get to four wins, that's a weirdly low bar. Seven storylines in Greater Lansing as high school football's opening night nears. High school football action officially begins in Greater Lansing and around Michigan in less than a week. And as the games begin, here's a look at six questions and thoughts before the season kicks off on Thursday, August 27th. Here's some of what to watch for this fall in that area. Number one, can DeWitt or Portland St. Patrick repeat as state champions? Greater Lansing had state champions for the first time in 4 years, when both DeWitt and Portland St. Patrick completed unbeaten seasons with state titles. DeWitt captured the Division III crown, claiming its second state championship in program history. Portland St. Patrick captured its first title in the eight-player format after coming close a few different instances, finishing as runner-up in 2017, 2019, and 2020. Prior to DeWitt and Portland St. Patrick breaking through last fall, Lansing Catholic in Division 6 and Pewaumont Westphalia in Division 7 were the last area programs to claim state titles, both in 2021. DeWitt and Portland St. Patrick each have to replace some of the key players from their championship squads, but the cupboard is far from bare for either team in their quest to repeat. DeWitt has one of the state's notable juniors in running back Channing Ridley, who owns a Division I offer from Miami, Ohio. Jared Schuer is a versatile three-sport athlete at Portland St. Patrick, who will run the show at quarterback and returns as a starter on both sides. Number two, will East Lansing and Mason bounce back? East Lansing and Mason have been among the most successful programs in the area in recent years, with multiple runs to the state semifinals over the past five seasons. East Lansing reached the Division II semis in 2023 and 2024. Mason reached at least the semis in Division III in each year from 2021 through 2024 and finished as the state runner-up in 2023. Both programs took steps back last season with younger groups as East Lansing finished 4-6 and Mason went 5-5. But with some key talent back, the Trojans and Bulldogs could get back to their successful ways. Among the returners for East Lansing is a 1,000-yard rusher in Baylor Shansky, who owns a Division I offer from University of Massachusetts and played a big role in the program's late-season success. Mason has a large group of starters back, including versatile playmaker Troy Peters. Number three, can Hall of Fame coach transform Eastern? The most notable coaching hire during the offseason came in December when Eastern hired Dan Bogan as a new football coach. Bogan is part of the Michigan High School Football Coaches Association Hall of Fame after a strong run across town leading Sexton. The highlight of that tenure was guiding Sexton to a state runner-up finish in 2014, the best postseason finish ever by a Lansing School District program. Bogan retired in 2017, but a few years into that retirement, found the itch to get back into the game. Bogan is back and coaching at his alma mater, and the mission now is to help boost a program that has won a combined three games since the start of the 2022 season. Eastern last had a winning season in 1997 when it went 7-3. Bogan hits the ground running and had players in the school working out a couple days after being hired. The hope for the Quakers is that work and Bogan's presence help bring the positive change. Number four, which new coach will have most success? Bogan is among eight new football coaches in Greater Lansing this fall. Bath, Dansville, Eaton Rapids, Fowler, Fowlerville, Holt, and Ionia are the other programs hoping to have success under new coaches. Of the new coaches, Jeremy Stevens at Fowler and Zach Douglas at Fowlerville are the only ones taking over programs that reached the playoffs last season. Fowler was the runner-up in the CMAC behind Pomona Westphalia and went 6-4. Fowlerville went 5-5 and was one of five CAAC red teams that reached the playoffs. Rick Fritz at Bath, Jeff Hancock, Dansville, Jason Porter at Eaton Rapids, Jordan Morgan at Holt, and Nate Halley at Ionia will each try to help guide programs coming off losing seasons as they try to become playoff teams. And that will end the reading of the Lansing State Journal from WKAR Radio Reading Service. Here is Charlene with a reading of the Detroit News and Free Press.
1: Thanks, John Seeger. Mexican governor indicted by U.S. on cartel charges requests leave again amid backlash. Sinaloa Governor Ruben Roca, indicted by U.S. federal prosecutors on drug trafficking, bribery, and cartel protection charges, again requested a leave of absence from office on Saturday, days after defiantly reclaiming his post. Roca's return was not well received by either the Mexican government or the ruling Morena Party, which accused him of prioritizing his personal interests over those of the public. Earlier on Saturday, President Claudia Sheinbaum warned on X that power without principle becomes arrogance, intensifying the political firestorm. Echoing her words, Roca posted a statement on X saying that Sinaloa, the nation, and the transformation movement are above all else. Rocha, 77, a member of the Sheinbaum's Morena Party, returned to office on Friday after more than 3 months on leave following U.S. drug trafficking charges. In April, U.S. prosecutors alleged Rocha and nine other current and former officials conspired with a faction of the Sinaloa cartel known as Los Chapitos, helping it to traffic drugs into the U.S. in exchange for political support and bribes. Washington's move marked a rare expansion of anti-cartel action beyond drug bosses to include a sitting senior Mexican politician. Rocha has described the U.S. case as a politically motivated attack on Sheinbaum's movement. U.S. citizen working in Haiti found stabbed to death. Haitian police are investigating the killing of a U.S. citizen who headed security for one of Haiti's largest and best-known employers and was found stabbed to death inside his office, Port-au-Prince. Michael Gallagher, the head security for Compagnie des Tibacs, Camille Fault, S.A., was found dead of stab wounds at the cigarette company after hours on Wednesday. Between 11 and 13 employees have been detained for questioning and spent the night in police lockup, the Miami Herald has learned. The company confirmed Gallagher's death in a statement on Friday, but did not say how he died. Over the years, he earned the esteem and affection of everyone through his professionalism, dedication, and greatness, the company said. His passing leaves a tremendous void within the Camille Ilfot family and represents a painful loss for all those who knew and appreciated him. The company said it was cooperating with the investigation into Gallagher's death by Haiti's judicial police. In order to preserve the integrity of the ongoing investigation, we ask everyone to exercise patience and restraint and to await the conclusions of the appropriate authorities, the company said. No other details were provided, but people with knowledge of the incident said Gallagher's body was discovered after friends became concerned when they had not heard from him. They initially feared that he had been kidnapped. When his body was found, his wounds appeared to have been inflicted with a knife or machete. A State Department spokesperson confirmed to the Herald that there was an American who died in Port-au-Prince, but did not confirm a name or provide any details. The Trump administration has no higher priority than the safety and security of Americans, the spokesperson said. The U.S. Embassy is in touch with local authorities and is providing counselor assistance to the family. Out of respect for the privacy of the family and loved ones during this difficult time, we have no further comment at this time. Gallagher, 63, was married, and his siblings and dad have been unable to get any information from U.S. authorities, they said. He had worked for Camille Fault for 14 years and was responsible for the company's security operations, a particularly challenging job as the tobacco company and other businesses in the area have found themselves caught in the middle of recent clashes between armed groups vying for control of the plain de cul-de-sac and Cite Soleil. People who knew Gallagher said he had confronted gangs on more than one occasion. They also said he used to relish telling stories about the CIA's involvement in Haiti and as a bodyguard with the Steele Foundation, a San Francisco-based security firm that was hired under a State Department-approved security arrangement to protect Haitian President Jean-Bertrand Aristide and manage his presidential protection unit up until his February 29, 2004 ouster. In its note, Camille Fault S.A. extended condolences to Gallagher's family, loved ones, and friends, saying the company shared their grief during this painful ordeal. U.S. imposes deep Colorado River water cuts to California, Nevada, and Arizona. The U.S. government on Friday finalized a two-year plan to slash water supplies to California, Nevada, and Arizona to manage the drought-stricken Colorado River, while leaving open the possibility of far deeper cuts later in the decade. The three so-called lower basin states will take around a 21% reduction in water from the river in 2007 and 2008, but cuts could nearly double in later years, according to the plan signed by Interior Secretary Doug Burgum. Arizona and Nevada have said any plan to double the cuts after 2028 would devastate their economies. Arizona has threatened to sue the federal government if it imposed these potential cuts as part of the new 10-year plan. Colorado, Utah, New Mexico, and Wyoming, the upper basin states, face no mandatory cuts under the plan. The Colorado River provides water to 1 in 10 Americans, irrigates land producing 15% of U.S. food output, and generates power for 6 million people in 7 states. The river's governing agreements allocated roughly equal amounts of water to two basins in 1922, but California, Arizona, and Nevada have historically consumed more water, a central point of contention. Arizona Governor Katie Hobbs, a Democrat, applauded the federal government for adopting the lower basin's proposal for water cuts in 2027 and 2028. But she said the government's 10-year plan fell short of providing water lower basin states were entitled to. She called the upper basin's refusal to negotiate reductions to their water usage reckless. Arizona stands prepared to protect our water by any legal means necessary and won't back down in defense of our rights, Hobbs said in a statement. In 3 years of failed negotiations between 7 states, upper basin states refused to take cuts, arguing they face declining water supplies due to the severe drought impacting the U.S. West. The rivers Lake Powell and Lake Mead, the nation's two largest reservoirs, hit record lows this month. The water level of Lake Powell sat at 3,519.2 feet above sea level on Thursday, less than 30 feet above the minimum level needed to operate the Glen Canyon Dam hydroelectric power plant in Arizona. In line with a May 1st proposal made by the Lower Basin State, their water allocation will be reduced by a combined 1.6 million acre feet per year in both 2027 and 2028. The reductions consist of 1.25 MAF per year in mandatory cuts and an agreement by 3 states to conserve 700,000 MAF over the 2 years to reach combined water savings in the 2-year period of 3.2 MAF. However, annual mandatory cuts to the 3 states could almost double to 3.0 MAF per year if needed to maintain critical reservoir levels following the first 2-year operating period. Any lawsuits over those potential cuts means more years of uncertainty. California Governor Gavin Newsom said all 7 states that depended on the Colorado River needed to conserve water. The operations plan provides only short-term stability, Newsom said in a statement. Any long-term solution must share responsibility fairly across all 7 states in recognition of the new reality of the Colorado River. Hydrologist Sarah Porter still saw a strong chance Arizona would sue the federal government over its 2029 through 2036 plan. She said the state objected to the Bureau of Reclamation assessment of its authority to cut water deliveries from Lake Mead to lower basin states and not impose mandatory cuts on upper basin states. The Bureau has made clear that if reservoir elevations decline to certain points, the Bureau may impose deeper cuts or limit releases from Lake Powell or take other actions in the future far beyond what the lower basin has agreed to, Porter said, director of the Kill Center for Water Policy at Arizona State University. Migrants flown to Equatorial Guinea after resisting Liberia deportation under Trump deal, sources say. 5 people who the U.S. attempted to deport to Liberia this week resisted getting off the plane and were instead transported to Equatorial Guinea, another African country which the Trump administration is removing migrants it cannot legally send home, to sources familiar with the matter told Reuters. The incident represents an early snag in Washington's plan to send up to 1,200 so-called third country deportees to Liberia, one of the largest such deals it has struck in Africa, despite criticism from immigrants' rights advocates. Third country deportees have, in most cases, obtained legal protection against repatriation after U.S. immigration judges ruled that they risked torture or other abuses in their home countries. Liberia announced on Tuesday that it had agreed to receive deportees and that the first group of 20 will arrive on Thursday. But a Liberian official speaking on condition of anonymity because of the sensitivity of the matter told Reuters on Friday that only 50

administration had previously sent to Equatorial Guinea under a deal that, like others in Africa, has been denounced by human rights groups and advocates who say many of the deportees are ultimately repatriated. The State Department on Friday said it remained unwavering in our commitment to end illegal and mass immigration and bolster America's border security. The spokesperson for the Department of Homeland Security said all the migrants were deported to a safe third country, adding, if a judge finds an illegal alien has no right to be in this country, we're going to remove them, period. The plane carrying the deportees arrived in Monrovia at 12:45 p.m. on Thursday after taking off from Louisiana and stopping in Dakar, Senegal, according to the ICE flight monitor managed by Human Rights First. It then departed for Malabo, arriving at 8:50 p.m., according to the ICE flight monitor. There are now 40 deportees detained at a decommissioned hotel in Malabo, according to Ahmed Solomon, an Egyptian migrant who arrived there 4 months ago. Conditions at the hotel are grim, characterized by inadequate medical care, severe psychological distress, and denial of legal assistance, according to a statement published last month by five rights groups, including Asian Americans, Advancing Justice, Atlanta, and EG Justice. The Trump administration is using these deportation agreements to shuffle people around to different countries like objects, says Meredith Yoon, litigating director for Asian Americans Advancing Justice Atlanta. Equatorial Guinea's government did not respond to a request for comment on Friday. Vance says Iran war entering new phase focused on economic pressure. Vice President J.D. Vance said the Iran war is entering a new phase as the U.S. focuses on exacting economic pain on Tehran in an attempt to force a deal to end the conflict. After months of targeting Iran's military and weapons production, Vance said in an August 20th interview with the Clay Travis and Buck Sexton show, the most effective tool now is the economic pressure we can apply to them. The Trump administration launched new military strikes after a June peace deal broke down, but Iran continued to threaten shipping in the Strait of Hormuz, a vital waterway for oil transport. The reduced flow of oil through the strait has kept prices elevated. That has been the Iranians' leverage point. They're trying to close the strait down, Vance said. Now, the administration is signaling a shift away from military action, with President Donald Trump announcing in an August 19th social media post that he is launching economic warfare against Iran on an unprecedented scale, describing it as the most crushing economic operation ever taken against any country. The president said the economic D-Day is coming for countries that provide any type of economic lifeline for Iran, including allowing Tehran to use financial institutions or airports. Treasury Secretary Scott Bessent said additional sanctions are in the works. Tehran responded to Trump's announcement with defiance. Iranian Foreign Minister Syed Abbas Araghchi said it's bound to fail. The U.S. tactical shift comes as negotiations have broken down between the two countries. No talks are taking place as both sides dig in and the war continues with no end in sight. Vance said the goal with the economic pressure campaign is to change Iran's calculus for what kind of a deal they want to make. Do they want to have their economy strangled for the rest of time, or do they want to have a better relationship with the West? Vance asked. The operation is not without economic risk for Americans, Vance said. Iran could retaliate by trying to further disrupt energy production and distribution in the region, yet the vice president asserted that Iran will feel a much greater impact. This is a delicate dance, he said. Because we apply economic pressure to them, they're going to apply economic pressure to us. But what has been true over the last couple of weeks is they felt a lot more pressure than we have. We're going to keep that going. Sturgeon, living fossils may be older than thought, way older. The Great Lakes may be home to some fish that were alive around the turn of the century, the 16th century. Findings

0: by a team of researchers from Michigan State University, Michigan Technological University, and Michigan and Wisconsin's respective departments of natural resources, suggests that female lake sturgeons can live up to 427 years, while males can live up to 279 years. Scientists have long believed the species, an ancient group of fish from the Lower Jurassic about 200 million years ago, topped around 150 years. They are also known as living fossils because their ancestors date to the time dinosaurs roamed, according to phys.org. The findings, published in April in the Journal of Fish Biology, will make the lake sturgeon one of the longest-lived species of vertebrates on the planet, rivaling the Greenland shark, which can live up to 400 years, according to the National Geographic. They also provide new insights into lake sturgeon longevity that could help inform conservation strategies, population management, and harvest regulation. The researchers used 44 years of existing data on 5 genetically distinct sturgeon populations found in 5 geographically separate habitats in the Great Lakes: Black Lake, Michigan; Sturgeon River, Michigan; Menomee River, Michigan, on the Michigan-Wisconsin border; St. Clair River on the Michigan-Ontario border; and Lake Winnebago, Wisconsin. After studying more than 1,200 fish, the team calculated each fish's average annual growth and charted it by location and sex. They then used the model to estimate the ages of female sturgeon that measured 180 centimeters long, or nearly 6 feet, and males measuring 160 centimeters long, or little over 5 feet, which are roughly average lengths for adults of most sturgeon species. Traditional methods of calculating sturgeon's age rely on estimates based on survival in captivity or counting growth rings or annuli in structures such as fin spines. But the researchers said this method becomes less reliable as sturgeon age and growth slows, potentially underestimating true longevity. In the 1960s, an expert concluded that a 208-pound sturgeon caught in the Ontario near the Minnesota border was 152 years old, according to the Michigan Department of Natural Resources. Some scientists have since questioned whether that was an extreme case, but the 2026 study found that the 152-year estimate was likely an underestimation and that the fish was closer to middle age than old age. Using their alternative approach, the researcher estimate that the male sturgeon sampled for the study ranged in age from 90 to 279 years, while the females range from 99 to 427 years old. The researchers stress that the ages are statistical estimates rather than verified ages of any individual fish. Instead of assigning an age to any one sturgeon, they used decades of growth data from tagged fish to estimate how long it would take a typical male or female in each population to reach a standard size. The fish with the oldest estimated ages came from Michigan Black River population, where slow annual growth due to perhaps to relative food scarcity translated into the greatest estimated longevity, the researcher wrote. By contrast, fish from the St. Clair River and Lake Winnebago, which grew more quickly, reached the same benchmark length at much younger estimated ages. The findings suggested that longevity can vary dramatically among populations, even within the same species. Michigan anglers expressed a mix of disbelief and awe regarding the study. "I'm skeptical," said Scott Asamacher, an angler from Dearborn. He suggested sturgeon could live hundreds of years, but only under perfect condition. New Boston angler John Rickson said he doesn't doubt the study's finding. As a species, sturgeons are at least 150 million years old, according to the U.S. Fish and Wildlife Service, so Rickson figured humans still know very little about their lifespan. "In terms of sturgeon life, research is still young," Rickson said. "It's not like some other species where we have had them in captivity and documented for X amount of years. Brenda McCall Armachambo of Black Lake, a past president of the Black Lake chapter of Sturgeon for Tomorrow, is curious how the data will affect efforts to preserve the ancient species. It will be interesting to see how this new research is evaluated and incorporated into future fisheries management and conservation, Armachambo said. Science is always evolving, and studies like this help us better understand these incredible fish. The study's author noted that although an understanding of species longevity is key to effectively managing their populations, the lifespan of fish is generally not well documented, especially among long-lived species. The findings carry important implications for conservation, the researcher wrote. Lake sturgeon do not reach sexual maturity until about the age 15 for males and 24 for females, according to the assumption used in the study, meaning the fish spend decades growing before they can reproduce. If they also survive for centuries, adult fish represent an especially valuable part of the population because they have many opportunities to spawn over their lifetimes, the team wrote. The authors said their findings support conservative harvest regulation and underscore the importance of protecting adult lake sturgeon. Sturgeon fishing is already highly restricted in Michigan. The state limits harvest to one fish per angler per year, while some waters, including Black Lake, also strict overall harvest quotas to protect local populations. Last year, the limit at Black Lake was 6 fish in total, and the entire season lasted all of 48 minutes. The researchers suggested that the ages of other long-lived sturgeon species may be underestimated by traditional aging methods and could benefit from similar long-term capture mark recapture studies. Other species of sturgeon, known for their long lifespans, including white sturgeons and green sturgeon, both found along North America's Pacific coast, Atlantic sturgeon found along the Atlantic coast of North America, and beluga sturgeon found in the Caspian and Black Sea basins. Horseback riding in Detroit? Buffalo soldiers preserved legacy started long ago. A horse stable may seem like an unusual sight in an urban area like Detroit, but in one city park, that's exactly what's there. And it offers free horseback rides to residents, along with a dose of history. Inside the stable at Detroit's Rouge Park on Lasser Road are 8 horses and a 30-year-old pony named Sonny, affectionately known as the Old Lady. They're all part of the Buffalo Soldiers Heritage Association, a place dedicated to preserving the legacy and history of the Buffalo Soldiers, Black soldiers who served in the 19th century. The association evolved from what was once Mounted Police Station for Detroit Police Department. Today, residents can ride horses for only a cash donation. On a recent Sunday, horses were led from the stable and lined up side by side, waiting as visitors gathered around with carrots and apples. Children climb onto the ponies while adults offered the horses cut apples and carrots. The horses nickered as they waited for their treats. James Mills, president of the Buffalo Soldiers Heritage Association, said there aren't a lot of opportunities for young people when it comes to horses. He refers to the horse world as small and somewhat expensive. Most of the stables have closed, so there's really just a few places, he said. We're about the kids, giving them an opportunity to get up close and personal with the community, Mills said. The Buffalo Soldiers were among the first U.S. Army regiment composed of Black soldiers made up of former slaves, freemen, and Black Civil War soldiers. The regiments were authorized and established on July 28, 1866, when Congress passed the Army Reorganization Act. The act created 4 all-Black Army regiments, the 9th and 10th Cavalry Regiments, and the 24th and 25th Infantry Regiments. As the U.S. expanded west, Buffalo soldiers served in military campaigns across that region and at times worked alongside Native American scouts who were employed by the U.S. Army. The nickname Buffalo Soldiers is widely believed to have been given to Black soldiers by Native Americans, with one explanation connecting the name to the soldiers' dark curly hair, which was compared to the fur of buffalo, but the exact origin of the nickname remains debated. While the Buffalo Soldiers were officially composed of men, one woman found a way to serve among them. Cathay Williams, a formerly enslaved black woman, disguised herself as a man and enlisted in the U.S. Army in 1866 under the name William Cathay. She served with the 38th U.S. Her service is especially significant because women were not legally permitted to enlist in the Army at the time. Williams was known as the first African-American woman to enlist in the Army. The building where the Buffalo Soldiers Heritage Association is based originally belonged to the city of Detroit. Mills, the association president, convinced the city council to allow the association to take care of the building at Rouge Park, helping make it possible for the organization to bring horses and Buffalo Soldier history to the community. Before the association took over the building, it was used as a police horse facility. Mills says some of the original stalls were too narrow for the horses to move comfortably. When the police was here, this was a standing stall, Mills said. When we took it over, we knocked out the center portion to make a box stall so they'll be able to move around and even lay down if they want. Mills said the surrounding park also provide ample space for the organization's horses and activities, describing it as larger than Central Park in New York. The stable has a small stall, consistent group of volunteers who play a key role in the organization. Pepsi Spivey, a volunteer at the ranch, said he first came to after seeing the organization featured on a local TV station. And although he was initially drawn to the ranch because of the horses, he said the people there encouraged him to learn more about the Buffalo Soldiers. I came for the horses, but the guys here talked and talked, and they got me more into the Buffalo Soldiers and what it meant, Spivey said. Spivey said his favorite part of volunteering is caring for the horses while the people at the ranch helped deepen his interest in the Buffalo Soldiers. Organizers said one of their success story is Khalil Smith. She first came to the stable at the age of 7, where her mother was struggling with her. Spending time with the horses helped change the direction of Smith's life. In 2018, she made history when she was crowned the first black rodeo queen in Michigan State University history at the 49th annual Spartan Stampede Rodeo, organizers said. With a $10 cash-only donation per person, resident gets a ride around the corral led by a volunteer, as well as meet the horses and get a tour of the stables. The Buffalo Soldiers Heritage Association also hosts various programs, including birthday parties, church events, weddings, as well as horse rides. The BSHA partners with Detroit and Camp Casey, a local nonprofit organization that provides free horseback riding to children with sickle cell disease and cancer, along with any other life-threatening diseases. Horses are also sometimes used for programs at clients' houses for kids. Mills said the association has been doing those programs for about 8 years now. Buffalo Soldiers Heritage Association is located at Rouge Park, 8886 Lasser Road, Detroit.
1: 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Listener discretion is advised.
2: Hi, it's Linda with the Talking Information Center. It's Thursday, August 13th, 2026, and thanks for spending the next hour reading some pop culture. I'm going to start with the summer 2026 issue of Vanity Fair. The Feast of St. Anthony. A decade into his tenure at St. Laurent, Anthony Vaccarello, the admittedly shy Belgian-Italian fashion designer, has grown from an enigma and underdog to a tantalizing, rebellious leader of the pack. José Unzieta meets him and his starry entourage. Anthony Vaccarello's shows at Saint Laurent feature the same few ingredients. There is the location, usually at the Trocadero in Paris with the Eiffel Tower, and its evening twinkling lights playing a starring role. There are those vertiginously high stilettos. There is Kate Moss, or Anya Rubik, or Amber Valletta, or a supermodel of that era, sitting somewhere in the front row and an assortment of muses. Same, some new, say Connor Story, and some simply legendary, like Catherine Deneuve. They are exclusive, oftentimes decadent, and epitomize a brand of high-octane glamour that can only be described as cinematic. If a person outside of the fashion bubble were to describe what they imagine happens at a fashion show, the visual conjured would be one of Vaccarello's. It's no surprise that, to him, fashion shows, quote, should be like movies. Vaccarello's collections are monomaniacal. They focus, to the chagrin of his naysayers, on a singular idea. A pencil skirt and hulking blazer one season, a swishy nylon gown in another. They also encapsulate a kind of look, thin, sharp, that early on in his tenure felt stubbornly detached from where fashion was headed. Now, it's once more the golden, dominating standard. His most recent show in March, focused on the lace dress, was one of Vaccarello's most universally well-received. "I find it suspicious when everyone likes it," he says, grinning. He says he likes his work to be divisive. "I love the idea of people not understanding straight away what I mean," he says. "I love to upset some people, and then there's some people who love it. I think it's exciting because it's very Saint Laurent." Yves Saint Laurent was a fashion enfant terrible, rebellious and ostentatious. He designed divisive collections. He was the first to make a tuxedo expressly for women, Le Smoking, in 1966. Not unlike Vaccarello, he was also attached to his very own definition of glamour, one that at times made him the leader of the pack. And at others, like in the 90s when the world moved away from glamour to a grunge look, Vaccarello says, not cool. It's this unyielding nature that makes him one of the most important designers in the history of fashion, an essence Vaccarello seems to understand very well. "It's a bit the opposite of what you see in fashion today," Vaccarello says of his one-track focus. Plainly, there's too much on the runways. He finds it fatiguing. He prefers to do more with less. Cédric Charby, the CEO of Saint Laurent, sees his narrow focus as Vaccarello's ultimate strength. Clarity. "Anthony has a very precise vision and the discipline to stay true to it," he writes via email. It's what the executive believes has helped him so proficiently create desire around Saint Laurent. "When people say, oh, it's repetitive, I love that," Vaccarello says, laughing. "I like that when you leave the show, you have in mind the silhouette of the season," he says. "I like to go to the essential." "I was not obsessed with Saint Laurent when I was young," Vaccarello tells me in a booth at Bebelman's Bar at the Carlyle Hotel in Manhattan. The soft-spoken, mild-mannered 44-year-old Belgian-Italian designer has this year been creative director of the French megabrand for a decade. He did not expect to stay this long, not in an industry plagued by three-year contracts and increasingly short designer stints. His time at Saint Laurent has transformed Vaccarello from an underdog to one of today's leading designers. He is arguably one of three leading the pack alongside Jonathan Anderson at Dior and Matthew Blazy at Chanel. And yet, despite his increasingly high profile, he recently made a cameo in a music video for Charlie XCX's song SS26. Vaccarello is a mystery. He's known to be serious and is notorious for his rigor, in the same vein of his uber-glamorous collections. He is a pragmatist, he tells me, a rationalist, before conceding that, despite not believing in such things, he might have manifested his current life into existence. "I'm a Capricorn. I'm supposed to see the next 10 years, he says, laughing. but he's not and has never been a planner. When it comes to his career, he likes to stay in the moment. Vaccarello, who is also almost always clad in a black t-shirt and dark washed jeans, his hands decorated with tiny tattoos and a Cartier watch, recalls being around 20 years old and feeling depressed when Arnaud Michaud, his then boyfriend, now husband, suggested he, quote, put in a book what I want to do in life. Vaccarello says, he opened a magazine, a copy of Numero, thank God it was a French magazine, he jokes, to start collaging. Despite not being a diehard Saint Laurent fan, he opened the magazine and saw its logo and cut it out. He then cut out an image of Colette, the now defunct French high fashion retailer, and added a photo of an apartment with a view of the Eiffel Tower. And I gave it back to him like, okay, I did my job. The view from his home now, he says, is the same he had collaged, and that Colette's store is now a Saint Laurent one. He was into the idea of Saint Laurent as a job, more so than as a professional be-all and end-all. Thank God it was Saint Laurent and not, he grins, then lets his laugh take over. It's really bizarre, Vaccarello tells me, as if reading the skepticism on my face. He had never told this story before, he says. It sounds too good, too perfect to be true, yet he swears by it. Vaccarello arrived at this year's Met Gala, where he was co-chair of its host committee, leading an entourage of muses that included Hailey Bieber and Madonna. The following day, Vaccarello is carefully inspecting a room at a nondescript building on the Upper East Side of Manhattan. He's about to sit for a portrait alongside seven of his friends and muses, some of today's biggest stars, all carefully selected by Vaccarello. Charlie XCX, Rosé, Chloe Sevigny, Zoe Kravitz, Charlotte Gainsbourg, and supermodels Anouk Yai and Anya Rubik. It's a logistical coup. When Vaccarello calls, everyone answers. And yet, not everyone gets a call. Vaccarello has taste, and he enjoys wielding it. His world is exclusive, and in an era of fashion characterized by cultural democracy, Vaccarello keeps the gates closed. You could call it pretentious, yet, as I discovered, there is no pretense with Vaccarello, just candor. I like that idea of being very selective and not inviting everyone, he says. His intentions, he explains, was always to build an entourage around him in the same style of Yves Saint Laurent or Halston, who were flanked by a group of friends come muses who served as prophets for their respective brands. He loves Kate Moss and he loves Rosé and he loves Charlotte Gainsbourg. So even then he likes to mix precedents and add his own signature, says film director Jim Jarmusch, who has directed several campaigns for Vaccarello. He puts a new direction on things, and he's not outrageous about it. It doesn't matter for me if they are relevant now, if they have a record, a film. I don't care about that, Vaccarello says. He's after a certain allure. It's very rewarding and an honor to work alongside him, said Rosé, who signed on with Saint Laurent in 2020 as global ambassador. Who wouldn't want to work with Anthony? At the beginning, not everyone understood, Vaccarello says of his approach. Now his competition has caught on to the value of signing on an electric host of talents, no matter their level of fame, to curate a certain aura around a brand. Does he think they're replicating his strategy? They can't, Vaccarello says. There is that grin again. Because they always want to sign the hottest actress, the one with the Oscar, and the hottest new singer. But if it's not relevant for the brand, why be associated with someone who just brings you followers? The designer's 10-year anniversary at Saint Laurent comes on the heels of a year of change in fashion. Chanel, Gucci, Balenciaga, Dior, and more leading houses have hired new creative directors, making Vaccarello one of the sole stalwarts in luxury fashion. It's funny to see that from my position, he says, all these young designers coming and disappearing and then coming back. He thinks some change was needed, even if the designers coming and going are not new to the industry. When you think about it, it's old designers pretending to be young designers, he says of his generational counterparts who've left long tenures at houses to try their hand at others. Vaccarello then zeroes in on the question hanging over the heads of his competition. Can lightning strike twice? Sometimes you can be very good in a position and you want to be bigger and think that moving is the right decision, he says. But I always think that it's hard to do a good job several times. He does think that Blasi, who left Bottega Veneta for Chanel, is pulling off that trick thus far. Vaccarello was 34 when he took over from Hedi Slimane at Saint Laurent. Honestly, I was very unconscientious to accept the job 10 years ago, he says. But you cannot say no to Saint Laurent. At the time, he had a fledgling eponymous. This is a word that I always struggle with. Eponymous label with Michel, who has since joined him at Saint Laurent. Vaccarello had heard that Anna Wintour was recommending him for the top job at Balenciaga, another brand in the Kering portfolio, to succeed Alexander Wang after a disappointing stint. I didn't want to go there because I was happy with my brand, he says. Was it fear or lack of ambition? I was happy with my dog, my husband, and my little apartment, Vaccarello says. I didn't need more than that. Still, he took a meeting at Kering to be nice and ended up speaking with the then CEO of Saint Laurent, Francesca Bellettini, who is now at Gucci. This game of fashion musical chairs is not limited to designers. Slimane, a formidable figure in fashion who had a tremendously successful run at Saint Laurent, was still in his role at the time, and yet the executive made Vaccarello an enticing offer. He went home to speak to his husband. I closed my brand without any hesitation, he says. I remember the appointment of Anthony Vaccarello as a deliberate and, in many ways, courageous decision for Saint Laurent. At that stage, the house didn't need disruption. It needed precision, Charby says. What stood out early was his discipline and restraint. He didn't rush to define everything. He refined. And in doing so, he achieved something quite rare, building consistency without losing desirability. During his time at Saint Laurent, Vaccarello has ignited a transformation from a heritage maison founded in 1961 by Yves Saint Laurent and Pierre Berger into a $3 billion cultural powerhouse with hit products and its own film production arm, Saint Laurent Productions, also helmed by the designer. Vaccarello, who spends part of his time in Los Angeles these days, saw an opportunity to extend the cultural reach of Saint Laurent even further after falling in love with Sushi Park, the West Hollywood strip mall Amicase restaurant, beloved by many celebrities, including Bieber, one of his muses. He brought it to Paris in partnership with its chef, Peter Park, and opened an even chicer and more discreet version of the restaurant in the basement of the Saint Laurent Rive Droit flagship boutique. But the marketability of his work is the least interesting part of Vaccarello. Since the beginning, I thought it was important for the brand to be almost like 360 degrees culturally, Vaccarello says. Fashion, he believes, should only be a small portion of Saint Laurent. I didn't get bored, he says. Though it sounds like he was close to it. How many shows of trench coats and fancy skirts can I do to be relevant? In the end, fashion is important, but it needs to be more, Vaccarello says. I want to touch more people with something more than just clothes. He remembers being inspired by the work of Spanish director Pedro Almodóvar when he was young. He brings fashion to my generation, Vaccarello says, of the ways in which Almodóvar has cast fashion as a silent character in his films. Jean-Paul Gaultier memorably designed the costumes for Kika, and Penelope Cruz dons Chanel haute couture in Broken Embraces. The Spaniard was first in line when Saint Laurent Productions launched in 2023. Soon thereafter, Vaccarello produced and designed the costumes in Strange Way of Life, starring Ethan Hawke and Pedro Pascal. SLP was born from Vaccarello's keenness to tap filmmakers to direct his advertising campaigns, elevating them into tantalizing short films with directors including Wong Kar-wai, Jim Jarmusch, and Bret Easton Ellis. His choice of directors was always strategic, compelling auteurs rather than blockbuster names that could speak to a certain, albeit niche, taste level. To start producing was a natural next step. The thing about Anthony is he's an artist and he's a great designer, says Jarmusch, whose 2025 film Father, Mother, Sister, Brother was partly funded by SLP. He describes Vaccarello as multifaceted, creative, whose idea of design is kind of broad and yet particular. Before working with SLP, Jarmusch had received funding from people outside the film industry. But working with Vaccarello, he says, made him feel like he was being supported in a different way. Anthony's been very gracious toward me. He's always treated me like another artist, like a filmmaker that he values, he says. He's been generous toward me. No one else who ever financed my films sent me 24 roses each year on my birthday. You know what I mean? Well, Vaccarello says that he is more interested in making the films happen than providing clothes for them. The clothing is part of the deal, the designer says with a grin. He told them very early on in negotiation, "Well, I'm not going to make my film as a commercial for Saint Laurent," Jarmusch says. Instead, Vaccarello offered to make whatever he envisioned. They were very totally hands-off in terms of my creative process and controls, he says. That was remarkable. Vaccarello and SLP also produced Emilia Perez, a film by a French director about Mexican cartels starring a Spanish trans woman. It was a risk, Vaccarello tells me, that it was off-center and not fully in the mainstream. Its cast also included Selena Gomez and Zoe Saldana, is what attracted him to it. Despite its mixed reception and the eventual drama surrounding its star, Carla Sofia Gascon, and the following implosion during awards season, it got nominated for Best Picture at the 2023 Academy Awards, and Vaccarello got close to Oscar glory. Early on in his tenure, Vaccarello was somewhat of an underdog. He was untested, as he had not held another creative directorship prior to Saint Laurent, and was following Slimane, one of the most prolific designers of his generation. It was very bold of François-Henri Pinault and Francesca Bellatini to name a young designer as the head of the most prestigious house in the world, he says. Initially, Vaccarello was criticized for too closely following the blueprint established by Slimane. Then came the latex. He identifies two key collections that propelled his Saint Laurent to where it is today. The first was for fall of 2020, when he showed latex separates with his ready-to-wear. Each model was lit by a single spotlight as they walked under the Eiffel Tower. It felt revelatory, bold, and elegantly brazen. Vaccarello had found his edge. Before, I was doing the job and I knew that something was missing. And I told that to someone who told me to have fun, he says, because life happens very fast and the job happens very fast. He started more closely analyzing the house's archives to get at the original message of Saint Laurent, of mixing Pigalle with the 6cm arrondissement, he says, of juxtaposing something as bourgeois as the Jardin du Luxembourg on the left bank with the siliciousness of Paris's red light district in the 1970s. It was an electrifying, eclectic perspective once embodied by Yves Saint Laurent himself. I knew a shift happened from people and for myself, he says. The second came in the fall of 2022. The collection was rendered almost entirely in black and white, an exercise in restraint. It followed the death of his father and established the sinuous, languid silhouette that has now become a signature of Vaccarello's at Saint Laurent. Vogue called it the most lingering, memorable show of Anthony Vaccarello's career. Then came more hits, like the hooded jersey dresses from his spring 2023 collection, most famously worn by Beyoncé and his working girl tailoring from fall 2023. His menswear gained momentum too, growing more flamboyant and daring, be that with revealing draped blouses like the one Story wore to this year's Met Gala, or with leather thigh-high boots like the ones Alexander Skarsgård wore at the 2025 Cannes Film Festival. Despite saying that he does not read reviews, he is evidently aware of what people have to say about his work. Many designers say that they are undeterred by commentary. Vaccarello is convincing when he suggests that he simply doesn't care. He has people in his orbit whom he trusts, he says, and their reactions are most important to him. After his last show, he received a congratulatory email from Helmut Lang, the iconoclastic and reclusive Austrian designer. He works with Sulian Pino, a Brazilian model hired by Yves Saint Laurent in 1998, whom he befriended in Paris a decade later. When Vaccarello joined Saint Laurent, Pino came along. When I'm doing something, I always look at her eyes, and when I see she gets emotional or when I see a positive reaction, I know that I'm touching something right that reminds her of a moment of Saint Laurent, Vaccarello says. I think Anthony deeply understands that Saint Laurent goes far beyond clothing, Pino writes via email. It's about an attitude, an allure. Monsieur Saint Laurent had a certain fragility and romanticism, while Anthony has a more assertive and striking vision, yet one that is also driven by great sensitivity, Pino says. What connects them the most, in my opinion, is their ability to create desire in an instinctive way. Of late, Vaccarello has also turned more rebellious, more in line with his spiritual predecessor. He says he is shy, yet he spent the better part of our hour together speaking openly and sharply, at times making his publicist, who was sitting at the table next to us, squirm. One of his recent women's collections was about cruising for sex in the Tuileries garden, and when a reporter asked him why he cited Fire Island as an inspiration after a men's show last year, he matter-of-factly replied, "Because I'm gay." I like to have fun with journalists, Vaccarello says. I have 5 minutes with them. Let's make it fun. It's also why he doesn't over-explain his collections. I hate press previews so much because I think it breaks the magic and breaks the first impact to the world, he says. So actually, I'm thinking about canceling them. He grins and looks up to watch my reaction, then laughs when he catches his publicist's eye. I don't need to please, he says. Okay, now I'm headed over to the July-August issue of Rolling Stone magazine. American Hero, Life, Liberty, and the Pursuit of Afro Man. The Because I Got High rapper was a beloved star of the early 2000s until a raid on his home and a colorful trial turned him into an unlikely First Amendment warrior by Jason Newman. It's close to showtime and Afro Man is sitting alone on a purple velour couch in the green room of the Megacorp Pavilion in Newport, Kentucky. In 30 minutes, he'll be on stage performing the songs that made him famous. Palmdale, Crazy Rap, and of course his breakout 2001 hit, Because I Got High, before a crowd of around 1,000 people. He's dressed in his new signature look, a bespoke American flag print suit with matching sunglasses. The flag motif covers the lenses. His French manicured fingers, sporting multiple gold rings, hold a chalice, also emblazoned with the flag and filled with Colt 45 malt liquor. Two assistants, clad in tight red dresses, film his every move, while his go-to hype song, Lynyrd Skynyrd's Simple Man, plays on repeat. As Ronnie Van Zant sings, "Don't you worry, you'll find yourself. Follow your heart and nothing else." He rises from the couch and looks up to the ceiling, raising his hands as if in prayer. Joseph Edgar Foreman, 51, is in a good mood. In recent months, he's made the unlikely journey from beloved novelty rapper to American folk hero after winning a highly publicized defamation lawsuit brought against him by officers at his local sheriff's office. Tonight is the homecoming show of his Freedom of Speech tour, a victory lap of sorts that has seen him celebrate his new status as a civil rights champion in cities from Tallahassee, Florida to Honolulu. Newport is only about an hour from Foreman's rural Ohio home, so on this early May evening, he's greeting a wildly enthusiastic hometown crowd. On stage, Foreman pulls from old hits and new songs that, as he tells the audience, almost cost me $4 million. The crowd roars. Those new songs chart the strange saga that has brought Afro Man back to headlines. In the summer of 2022, at least 9 officers from the Adams County Sheriff's Office busted open Foreman's front gate and raided his home on suspicion of drug trafficking and kidnapping. They rifled through Foreman's clothing and possessions and confiscated around $5,000 in cash, green leafy vegetation, and some marijuana paraphernalia, according to police documents filed following a search warrant. Foreman was never arrested, and no charges were ever filed. And that might have been it, a local story about a raid on a rapper from 25 years ago, had Foreman not launched a barrage of insults against the officers on social media, alongside a series of mocking music videos utilizing footage of the raid taken from his home security cameras. In the song Lemon Pound Cake, for example, Foreman pounced on footage that shows one officer in his kitchen appearing to glance mid-raid at Foreman's mother's homemade confection. Foreman was out of town that night, but his ex-wife, Angie, heard about the commotion and drove over with their two kids. She is convinced that given the amount of officers and weaponry used, had Foreman been home, the outcome would have been grave. "I have zero doubts," she said, "that if Joseph was in the house, he would be dead." In 2023, 7 of the officers sued Foreman for $3.9 million for invasion of privacy and defamation, among other claims. 3 years later, a live stream of the relatively brief trial brought its colorful cast of characters to the world, and Foreman went viral. "I was just trying to go Cincinnati internet," he says, laughing. The Daily Show covered the ordeal, and everyone from progressive news outlet Mother Jones to Manosphere misogynist Andrew Tate voiced support for Foreman. To many who followed the case, its absurdities counterintuitively laid bare serious issues of police accountability and governmental transparency. Foreman's supporters, including some who may not have heard of him before, have embraced the comedy rapper as a First Amendment crusader, who feels as culturally relevant now, if not more so, as he did at the peak of his early 2000s fame. If nothing else, he's mastered the mercurial art of virality and emerged as one of the decade's most potent political satirists. "If there's anybody you don't want to mess with," he says, "it's a comedic rapper. A hustling spirit." The morning after the show, Mother's Day, we meet at Mama's Coffee House in Winchester, Ohio, a village of about 1,000 people about an hour's drive east of Cincinnati. Foreman visits the shop nearly every day. "We got two buildings in our town," he says, "the gas station across the street and Mama's." The bakery started regularly selling lemon pound cake the weekend after the verdict, and the first batch sold out within an hour. Soon after, people started coming from hours away to buy one. A sign advertising the Afro Man Lemon Pound Cake Combo, a 20-ounce lemon pound cake latte, and a slice of the dessert with whipped cream for $8 is displayed on the counter. Foreman, once again clad in one of his custom flag suits, nestles into a corner booth next to a sign that reads, "Sit long, talk much, laugh often." Over the next several hours, looking back on how in the hell he got to this point, he will do all three. Born in South Central Los Angeles, Foreman moved to Mobile, Alabama with his family when he was 5, learning to play drums, guitar, and keyboard in his grandfather's church. They moved back to L.A. at age 11, which was educational in a whole new way. "I picked up an impeccable hustling spirit," he says. "But at the same time, the city exposed him to things I'd never seen before, like homelessness and cops being racist toward black people. It mentally toughened me up." If every superhero has an origin story, Foreman's begins at South Central's Raymond Avenue Elementary School. In the sixth grade, he wrote his first rap, a diss track against a rich classmate he says was beautiful but mean. Inspired by his father's and uncle's gifts for ragging on rich relatives, he wrote a parody rap about the girl's slight little mustache to the tune of Slick Rick's La-Dee-Da-Dee. "The whole school went crazy," he says. 2 years later, he started selling mixtapes that leaned heavy on storytelling raps, but only hinted at the humor that would become his trademark. After a girl derisively called him Afro Man at L.A. Southwest College in the mid-1990s, Foreman reclaimed the insult, showing an early penchant for turning a negative into a positive. "I watched a too short documentary, and he was saying how they was telling him he was too short," Foreman says. "And he started putting it on tapes and hats and on jackets. He named himself that, and he said it worked." Still, his first mixtapes weren't catching on. In 1999, broke, and with his house in foreclosure, Foreman, then 25, relocated from L.A. to Mississippi. He started looking more toward comics like Rodney Dangerfield. "When in doubt, clown yourself." It was magic, he says, of rapping about his own troubles and humiliations. That's when, in a raggedy house with a dirty sock over a preacher mic and a hairband holding it all together, stoner rap history was made. Foreman produced and recorded all of the voices for Because I Got High, a celebration-slash-cautionary tale about weed. What made Afro Man different wasn't the weed, it was the perspective, says High Times editor-in-chief Javier Hasse. Most cannabis music at the time treated weed as cool, rebellious, or aspirational. Afro Man played a guy who blamed weed for everything wrong in his life. The joke was the narrator. Dan McCarron was working in the A&R department at Universal Records in late 2000 when he heard about the wildfire reaction the song and album were earning. "It was the biggest demand we had ever seen," he recalls. The label signed Foreman, and according to McCarron, the song quickly went from a couple of radio spins to ubiquitous. Every hour, every station was playing it. Howard Stern became an early proponent, and director Kevin Smith placed Because I Got High over the end credits to his fifth film, Jay and Silent Bob Strike Back. There were multiple stories within Afro Man's song with a moral and a lesson, and it was funny and relatable, Smith says. And how often is there a song that makes you laugh to the point where you're like, I got to play this for somebody else? It was a phenomena. Because I Got High went number one in nearly a dozen countries, earned Foreman a Grammy nomination for Best Rap Solo Performance, and the album it was on peaked at number 13 on the Billboard 200. The response was so universal, Foreman recalls, that two uniformed New York cops once lit a joint and offered to smoke with him. This is a crooked cop prank on me, he thought. Nevertheless, he accepted. Universal quickly repackaged Foreman's biggest songs to that point for the album The Good Times and released it on August 28, 2001. I remember feeling this is the summer of Afro Man, McCarran says. He was everywhere. 2 weeks later, on September 11th, the national mood transformed overnight. If irony was dead, what luck did wanton, weed-fueled silliness have? As quick as he seemed to arrive, Afro Man was gone. By the next morning, his radio spins had gone literally to zero, McCarran says. Killed is a big word, Foreman says, laughing, when asked if he felt 9/11 killed his career. It hospitalized it. My career was on the bed with all the hoses and IVs and expletive. Foreman never released a major label album again. Did he ever think about giving up after a brief yet meteoric taste of superstardom? How does a cowboy stop being a cowboy? How does a rapper stop being a rapper? He says, adding, you got to have a bad part of the movie to help you wipe tears and love it at the end. Dude, I wouldn't change nothing in my life because my truthful story is unbelievable. Turning bad times good. From Mamas, we take Foreman's Rolls-Royce Phantom, he calls Night Train, with a custom lemon pound cake license plate, to the modest farmhouse he's dubbed Fro-Ever Land. Night Train, Foreman's normal, everyday rich man car, has many friends. A 1992 Cadillac Fleetwood Brahmin, a 1962 Chevy Impala, a 1983 Coupe de Ville, a black Escalade, and finally, a Rolls-Royce Ghost bought shortly after the raid. I wanted to put this car in the sheriff's face a little bit, Foreman says, smiling. It was the first little slice of success after the raid and the album. Foreman moved here in the mid-2000s when he was chasing a girl and discovered some cheap land. The three-bedroom home, situated on 5 acres, holds a makeshift recording studio for pre-production and an upper level that highlights Foreman's near-pathological love of collecting. There's the cane collection, the fedora collection, the sunglasses collection, the pandemic mask collection, the suit collection, numbering well over 100. The shoe collection, all wingtips, flamboyantly embellished with marijuana leaves, leopard, print, stars, and other flair. The DVD collection, with The People vs. Larry Flint on top. And a chalice collection not seen since the Holy Grail scene of Indiana Jones and The Last Crusade. We walk downstairs to the kitchen, which, like most of the rooms in the house, is painted bright green. The walls are plastered with framed records and plaques touting Foreman's streaming numbers. There's a sign that reads, drink some coffee, put on some gangster rap, and handle it. You may have seen this kitchen in one of Foreman's many videos posted following the raid. On August 21st, 2022, officers with the Adams County Sheriff's Office visited a woman in Winchester they suspected of marijuana possession, according to court documents obtained by Rolling Stone. After finding more than 4 pounds of weed in her home, the woman, identified in the search warrant as Foreman's former personal assistant and ex-girlfriend, told the officers that she was holding the weed for him, according to the search warrant authorizing the raid on his home. She also claimed that Foreman's house contained a basement, quote, dungeon, where, according to the warrant, he keeps women locked in, forcing them to urinate and defecate in a bucket for punishment for upsetting or disobeying him. property records obtained by Rolling Stone showed that Foreman's house has no basement. Later that evening, officers executed the raid with weapons drawn. Angie, with whom Foreman is still close, says she told the cops before they entered his home that she would give them a key

of the officers, quote, Ms. Foreman was addressed in a calm and courteous manner. I can't get them to come out here when I get my house broken into, the rapper says, a situation he claims has occurred multiple times. But that same day, they came with a Full Metal Jacket, Beetle Bailey Infantry, Marine Corps Battalion. You could have looked at the front door of my house at City Hall and realized there was no Dungeons and Dragons and secret Scooby-Doo passages. The officers are unaware of any reports of break-ins by Mr. Foreman that were not followed up on and do not believe there were any, Klinger says. 6 weeks after the raid, Foreman released the song, Why You Disconnecting My Video Camera, later dropping an accompanying video to his social media accounts. The lyrics called out the officers by name, labeled them white supremacists, and claimed that a female officer ate my ex-wife's juice-like pizza. That December, Foreman released Lemon Pound Cake and the laconic, Will You Help Me Repair My Door? Why Are You Stealing My Money? Foreman raps in the latter, which ridicules the officers for busting down his gate and front door. The videos racked up millions of views and pioneered a new form of modern satire, one that used the officers as unwitting actors in content made to entertain and monetize. Foreman's new gate features cartoonish cutouts of raid officers Sean Cooley and Lisa Phillips. Talking about the past 4 years, Foreman whipsaws between blunt-induced joviality and trenchant seriousness. To Winchester residents, the imposing Foreman, who stands 6'3", not counting the afro, is a gentle giant, an affable staple at peewee basketball games and events who never refuses an autograph or photo request. Two wrongs don't make a right seems to be the worst anyone in town has to say about this whole situation. He could be loquacious. A question on the ex who claimed he had a dungeon yields a 20-minute story that wouldn't be out of place at a moth reading. The rage he has against the officers who invaded his home is genuine. But in general, Foreman is charismatic, easygoing, and ball-busting by nature, a student of Richard Pryor and Red Fox, as much as E-40 and Too Short. His viral testimony at trial that he could, quote, turn my bad times into a good time, could double as a life mantra. The world would have you think I'm stupid, and I play into stupid, he tells me at one point. When I note that he doesn't have a publicist, he smiles and quickly shoots back. My publicist is the Adams County Sheriff Department. Boy, they get me all kind of interviews, man. Make Lemon Pound Cake. At first, Foreman's priorities following the raid were more practical than idealistic. Step one, I need my house repaired, he says. Step two, I don't want to pay for what these strangers did. Step three, make money off of the strangers to pay for the destruction they brought to my home. Step four, try to make as much money as possible to the point where I'm happy this happened. But the case quickly took on a greater significance. In March of 2023, seven of the officers who participated in the raid brought, among other claims, an invasion of privacy lawsuit against Foreman, adding a defamation claim in an amended complaint 2 months later. Foreman countersued primarily for destruction of property, but a judge dismissed his claims, noting the officers, quote, had privilege to enter pursuant to a court order. In the amended complaint, Klinger pointed to statements made by Foreman on social media that he alleged were defamatory. The officers were, quote, white supremacists and, quote, criminals who, quote, stole my money. Newland used to do hard drugs and was a snitch. Phillips is not a female and is trans or lesbian. And the officers came to kill me in front of my children. Foreman would later call Newland a, quote, pedophile in song and on social media, with Klingler highlighting Foreman's posts about Newland at trial. Newland vehemently denied the claim in court. As a result of Foreman's actions, the officer's lawsuit stated, quote, they have suffered humiliation, ridicule, emotional distress, embarrassment,

0: embarrassment and loss of reputation. I'm a little high, so help me, Foreman says when I read this to him. Say the first thing they accuse me of and then stop. Humiliation. What do I feel as a human being that happens to be black with the... Turn the page here. With the history of injustice and slavery. How do I feel when a group of dudes with guns kick down my door, steal my money, disconnect my cameras, and laugh at me when I ask them to help me fix it? What do I feel? The audacity. When reached for comment, Phillips says she was, quote, instructed to disconnect the surveillance camera system because it was being collected as evidence. I did so professionally, treating the property with respect throughout the process. The American Civil Liberties Union of Ohio filed an amicus brief calling the suit a meritless effort to use a lawsuit to silence criticism of government actors. There is nothing the First Amendment protects more jealously than criticism of public officials on a matter of public concern. Law enforcement doesn't get to silence or arrest people who are documenting the truth about what law enforcement looks like in this country, says ACLU senior staff attorney Vera Eidelman, who co-wrote the brief. To her and other Foreman supporters, he was trying to, quote, highlight police abuses and talk about the trauma that was caused to him and his family through an invasive raid, and to be able to discuss why that should not be happening. And he did that through expressing himself. The dismissal of his counterclaims in February of this year prompted Foreman to continue releasing new songs and videos about the cops in the lead-up to the trial, with titles incorporating their names like Sean Grooming Grooms and Brian Newland is a Flag. As Foreman saw it, officers like Grooms and Newland were no different from his classmate at Raymond Elementary. I wrote that parody in sixth grade. Well, damn. Fast forward whatever years. What do we have on the menu for today? The three-day trial in March at the Adams County Common Pleas Court highlighted both the deadly serious and the comically absurd. For the officers to prevail, they had to convince the jury that Foreman's statements would be understood as factual assertions capable of being proven false. And not just Foreman's opinions or exaggeration, which are typically protected by the First Amendment. If the jury considered his statements and actions as parody or satire, Foreman would win. This led to some unusual and viral moments. Cross-examining officer Randy Walters regarding the song Randy Walters is a Son of a Bee, expletive, Foreman's lawyer, David Osborne Jr., argued, quote, there's no way we can prove whether you're a son of a bee or not. Walters replied, apparently referring to his mother, nah, she's been dead for years. All seven deputies testified to the harm they claim Foreman inflicted through his statements. Multiple officers testified that the sheriff's department received death threats. Cooley, who'd been with the force for more than 30 years and who Foreman dubbed Officer Poundcake, testified that it just went from being a nice, quiet community, a job you felt safe in, to a place where you had to look over your shoulder every second, before adding that he received hundreds of pound cakes at work. It's kind of funny. Cooley's son, Justin, another deputy who sued Foreman, testified he had a mental breakdown and that the handling of this case led to his resignation. I just could not escape the hate that it brought and just tore through this community. I lost family members that are now estranged over this. I lost friends over this. He spoke directly to the musician from the stand. Quote, you enraged the community and you put me and my family in danger, he said, as Foreman shook his head. Every bit of this was a lie and you knew it. Shouldn't have threw a fake raid, Foreman replied. One of the most contentious assertions at trial was Foreman's repeated accusation that the officers stole money from him. When Foreman went to pick up the seized cash 3 months after the raid, the returned amount was $400 less than what was recorded in sealed evidence bags. A third-party investigation by a nearby sheriff's office concluded that Newland had miscounted the money. Newland testified that he miscounted and denied stealing any money. The defense only called one witness, Rhonda Huffman Grooms, the ex-wife of Grooms. Grooms had claimed in a deposition that the ordeal with Foreman contributed to his recent divorce. Huffman Grooms testified to the contrary, adding that in 2022 she attended a Halloween party with at least four of the officers, in which somebody brought a lemon pound cake to the party and everybody laughed about it, and then it got thrown into the fire. But it was Foreman himself who provided the most explosive testimony. Dressed in his signature suit and sunglasses, he wavered between polite defiance and righteous indignation. "All of this is their fault," he testified. "If they hadn't wrongly raided my house, there would be no lawsuit. I would not know their names. There would be no songs. Nothing. They're suing me for their mistake." In his closing argument, Osborne noted that public officials are held to a higher standard under the law, and referenced other explicit hip-hop songs, arguing they were entertainment and social commentary not to be taken seriously. "Nobody looks at Lil Wayne's song, Pussy Monster," he said, and says, "There's a monster in that song." After around 6.5 hours of deliberations, the 8-person jury ruled in favor of Foreman on all counts. The judge still ordered Foreman to pay half the court costs, which Foreman is appealing alongside his dismissed counterclaims. "I did not expect us to prevail on all counts," Osborne says. "I think it shocked everybody in the courtroom because I don't think the plaintiffs had ever considered losing." Klingler says he knew we had a difficult case because of Mr. Foreman's celebrity and anti-police bias in the culture. The evidence had been so overwhelmingly in favor of the officers' claims. Mr. Foreman published lies about the plaintiffs that he knew were lies, and that caused great harm to the plaintiffs. One juror tells Rolling Stone that it wasn't a difficult decision. "It really seemed trivial to me that we were in there," says Missy, a 45-year-old crystal shop owner. She declined to use her last name, citing fear of retribution. "The Afro Man songs just seemed like the silliest little songs. The more I watched the trial, I just couldn't believe that the cops were doing this. Their lives hadn't really changed. They suffered some embarrassing moments, sure, but there was nothing there." Jurors were more swayed by Newland and Phillips, who cried on the stand as Foreman's explicit Lick 'em Low Lisa video, which critics have called the misogynistic, homophobic, and transphobic, played in the courtroom. "I was called to perform my duties as a law enforcement officer, and I carried out those duties in accordance with my responsibilities and training," Phillips tells Rolling Stone. "Despite that, I have found myself the subject of ongoing public attacks, false narratives, AI-generated sexual content, and degrading portrayals that have been circulated online. These portrayals do not reflect reality, and they do not represent who I am. When a community starts defending cruelty instead of condemning it, something is deeply broken." "She was the only one that showed a lot of emotion," Missy says of Phillips. "I was praying for her when she was on the stand and crying. I felt really bad for her." But in the end, the jury was unanimous on all counts. "When we found out how much money they were asking for, that was my excessive," Missy says. "I don't know any cop that has a $1 million reputation." As the judge read the verdict, Foreman stood up and raised his hands to thank God. At one point, tears rolled down his face. "I didn't win. America won," he told reporters right after the proceedings concluded. "America still has freedom of speech. It's still for the people, by the people. When life gives you lemons, make lemon pound cake." "He has my undying respect for being the guy we would all love to be in the face of an oppressive legal system that was out to get him," Kevin Smith says. "Instead of crying about it or licking wounds, he made art out of it, and it was funny as expletive." They get to live in this little fantasy world in this little country where they are in the habit of doing wrong and getting away with it and bullying people, Foreman says of the cops. Now, the world is watching. And thanks for making me rich in the meantime, you... expletive. Ask why he thinks the story went viral, Foreman says. The more powerless human being has been violated by these types of governments, not necessarily having a solution. This was a case in time when a powerless man won against powerful government officials. And unfortunately, we've reached the end of our time with pop culture. Have a wonderful, wonderful week and stay cool.
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0: Get ready to fly. Nope, you won't need feathers or even a seat on an airplane. Just lend us your ears and the next hour as Miranda July and Margaret Atwood bring us fiction about flight in a special collaboration with WNYC's Radiolab. I'm Meg Wolitzer, and this Selected Shorts is about to take off. Buckle up and hold on tight. You're listening to Selected Shorts, where our greatest actors transport us through the magic of fiction, one short story at a time. Birds make it look easy. One second, they're perched immobile on a branch. The next, they're aloft, soaring over grass and trees, seemingly unconstrained by gravity. The whole process seems mysterious. Thankfully, there are people who are just as curious about it as we are. We recently partnered with one of our favorite public radio shows, the science-loving and sonically adventurous WNYC's Radiolab, to help curate a night of stories. It was our second collaboration with the show and our first with its new hosts, Lulu Miller and Latif Nasser. They were energetic and dedicated collaborators. And once we'd collected some favorite stories, we found the thing that connected them was the idea of flight. Here are Lulu Miller and Latif Nasser of Radiolab talking about the possibilities provided by falling, floating, and flying.
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1: And we are the co-hosts of the New York public radio show Radiolab. And if you've ever listened to Radiolab, you know that we love falling down rabbit holes.
2: So pop some Dramamine. Because this evening we are going to take you on a fantastical parabolic flight.
1: It's going to be like that. And as you go up and down and up and down and up and down, we hope that you might consider the ups and downs in your own life. Maybe think about them a little bit differently, because what we noticed as we read and reread these stories is that the line between falling and flying, between a huge feat and a flop, is precariously thin.
0: That was Radiolab's Latif Nasser and Lulu Miller on stage preparing the live audience at Symphony Space for a wild night of flying and falling. The stories you'll hear in this hour are from that show. One piece is a fable-like story of romance and interstellar travel. One tackles longing and celebrity at 30,000 feet. A third yearns to comfort those who have fallen. And a fourth reveals the unseen lives of bats. Our first piece in this hour is The Lunatic's Eclipse by Randa Gerard. Gerard is the author of the novel A Map of Home, the short story collection Him, Me, Muhammad Ali, and the memoir Love is an Ex-Country. This fabulous and feminist tale is performed by Abu Bakr Ali, who made his lively shorts debut during our night with Radiolab. Ali is a regular stage performer who has also appeared in TV series, including Grendel and the film Anything's Possible. And now he brings us The Lunatic's Eclipse by Randa Gerard.
3: The Lunatic's Eclipse. The neighborhood got its first dose of Qamar the summer of her ninth birthday, when she sat on the rooftop of her Alexandria apartment building for 10 days and waited for the moon to come down. She did it for her neighbor, Metuelli. He promised he'd be hers forever if she only brought him the moon. Metuelli was 24, and he had no idea that Qamar would take his pledge to heart. The first night on the roof, Qamar sat on a long chair with a rope in her hand. The people began to wonder, and when midnight came and she was still there, they informed the Bawab, the super, and asked him to go check on her. Too lazy to climb the nine stories, he yelled up from his post at the front entrance of the building, "What's with you, Qamar? I want the moon," she yelled. A collective sigh was broadcast from the audience that now gathered in the street. "The moon's expensive," the people yelled back at her. "It costs 10 nights, 10 whole nights of staying up, and you cannot off. Not even for a second." Qamar stayed up the 10 whole nights, and the moon was descending. Everyone agreed that it was. Qamar had developed dark crescents under her eyes, and her hair was dreading. On the 10th night, the moon vanished. But the people never agreed on how it did. Some said that Qamar nodded off and the moon shot back up into the vastness of the sky, so high that no one could see it anymore. Qamar said she only fell asleep for an instant, and when she opened her eyes, the moon was gone. And she insisted that Zainab, the evil neighbor girl who'd had her eyes on Mitwelli for weeks, filched the moon during that short instance. How else could one explain what happened next? Mitwelli fell in love with Zainab, and 10 years later, they lived in a flat on San Stefano with 6 children. Mitwelli was Zainab's forever, and Qamar was a stranger. It made a small sidebar in all the papers, Al-Ahram, Al-Akhbar, even Al-Sharq Al-Aswat. That was how Hilal knew of Qamar. He had read the story in Al-Ahram 10 years before. Hilal himself had appeared in the paper twice. The first time was for being number one nationwide in the secondary final exams. And the second time was for turning down the president's offer to send him to London for free medical training as a cardiologist. Upon receiving the offer, Hilal wrote to the president, "Sir, I have no interest in hearts or in how to mend them. Can you send me to Houston?" You see, Hilal had been trying to figure out a way to get to the moon since he was 4 years old. His father, a fisherman in Alexandria's East Quay, once caught Hilal dangling his foot out the boat and casting a net over the reflection of the moon. When he got older, he heard that men could walk on the moon's surface, and when he'd looked into it, he took the tram out and visited the American embassy, the Russian embassy, the visa office. He realized that jumping to the moon would be more realistic than obtaining a visa and traveling to Houston for astronaut training. Here's what the president had to say about NASA instruction. "Son, our country has no interest in the moon or how to walk on it. However, we do need a bright young man like you in our nuclear weapons development facility." You might wonder why Qamar's parents let their child sit up on the roof for 10 nights in a row and for a boy. You might think Egyptian parents don't let their little girls get away with things like that, and you'd be right. But Qamar's parents were different. They were actors in the Theater of Alexandria. Her mother was Sophia, and her father was Farid Hafez. You may have heard of their summertime performances at the Corniche Theater, a pink hieroglyphed open-air venue resembling a conch shell. Sophia and Farid performed musical comedies on that stage, their only child watching behind the velvet curtain every night. And when she was 5, she told them she wanted to dance. They desired that she have credibility as a performer, so they enrolled her at the Conservatoire for ballet lessons. By her 13th birthday, she was one of Egypt's top ballerinas, the Russian allied government sending her to St. Petersburg for exclusive performances. When Qamar was 15, her parents were run over by a van in St. Petersburg as they were crossing the street to see her dance at the theater. The van's passengers, who were sticking their heads out of the window and peering into monoculars, distracted the heavy-footed driver. Looking up into the sky, he saw the cause of their excitement, a lunar eclipse. Her parents were killed instantly. Now, if she hadn't been a ballerina, she wouldn't have gone to St. Petersburg. If she hadn't gone to St. Petersburg, her parents would have never crossed that cursed street. If her performance had been on a different night, the driver would not have been distracted. If many years ago, Dulles hadn't thought Nasser was bluffing, Egypt would never have found an ally in Russia, and her performance may have been held in Washington, where van drivers rarely hold romantic sentiments about the moon or any other heavenly object. Her guilt made her quit ballet. Ever heard of anyone dying of a split? She hadn't, so she immediately began working as a tightrope walker for the Cirque de la Lune, a French circus based in Alexandria. The tent was attached to the St. Mark's School for Boys. You could see her walking the big brown bears in the early mornings, berating them for being so lazy. They always moved a bit faster for her. She wore her tightrope walking suit, a shiny green leotard, and a lime green tutu speckled with tiny silver stars. Her tights were sheer gray, her feet bound in pink ballet slippers. She would have all 9 bears on leashes and walk them in circles around the circus courtyard on point. First time Hilal glimpsed Qamar, he was riding the dirty street tram and staring out the broken window. He caught the same train to work every morning to the nuclear development plant downtown, And one morning, he saw her walking the bears. She looked to him like the sun of an entire cosmos. He felt as though his spirit were spilling out of his speeding tram's window. And for weeks, he tried to work up the courage to get off at the St. Mark station and visit her. He didn't realize that she was the 9-year-old who had been in the newspaper. Later, Hillel rummaged through his drawer for his journal and found the yellowed paper with the old headline, "Girl Makes Moon Disappear." He decided to use part of his weekly salary to go to the Cirque de la Lune and see Qamar's higher wire act in person. Qamar had found out 48 hours after her parents' death that she must marry Omar, a family friend who would be responsible for her in lieu of them. The final blow had sickened her so much, she had recently decided to present her show without a safety net. At first, this had made Laurent, the circus ringleader, get an ulcer, but it eventually brought the show good publicity, so he let her do it. She began walking the wire on point, performing flips and splits, pliés and twirls, all the while hoping to fall off and break her neck. She never did. Suspecting it would take riskier moves for her death wish to come true, she incorporated a pigeon, a vulture, and a cat, a tiger, into her act. Hillel watched her from the front row, his heart drumming like a tattered tabla. After the show, he followed her home. She knew he was trailing her, so she walked through the stranger's courtyard under banana trees and their huge leaves in and out of other people's buildings and hid behind jasmine trellised walls, her heart beating hard, until she lost him. Once home, she sat out in the balcony and soaked her bloody toes in ice water. The building over 70 years old had balconies that were covered by a mashrabiya. From her balcony, she could see Cleopatra Beach and a broken moon in it, the obelisk in the middle of the square, a leftover piece of history. The archaeologists had come and looked at it the previous summer. They said the ancients strategically placed it there and that it lined up with a constellation, like a finger pointing up to the heavens. Qamar's bed was on the balcony. She had it moved out there after her parents died. She began sleeping in a black nightgown, mourning them in her dreams. Hillel believed that she had the courage he lacked. That was why he thought he loved her. He would never be able to walk on the moon, but he formulated a plan. He received a lot of freedom at work. The president let him dabble with anything as long as it didn't have explosive capabilities. And that was fine with Hillel. His rocket didn't need to explode. On the night of the Mulid, the celebration of the Prophet's birthday, Qamar, depressed and with only a few weeks of freedom remaining before her wedding, went out to join the festivities. That night, all of Alexandria was a circus. There were colorful celebrations in every major street. Sufi dancers in white robes twirled around in red and white calligraphy-colored tents. There were 12 dancers in all, and they weaved around themselves and in a circle, perfectly synchronized like the planets. Qamar remembered one mulid in particular. Her father had taken her to the pastry shop, and they had bought Aruset il Mulid, the traditional doll of the mulid. The doll was made entirely of bright pink sugar, and Qamar used to think that it looked like a ballerina. She refused to eat her doll and kept it on her bookshelf. And the next morning, she was horrified to find only part of the doll's dress left, and even that was covered in the small black ants that were busy chewing at its pretty pink skin. Remembering this, Qamar decided not to buy a mulid doll this year. She visited the many tents and walked back and forth on the corniche, finally stopping at the eastern harbor. That was where Hillel saw her. He almost didn't recognize her. She was wearing jeans, her feet were in dirty sneakers, and her hair was in two uneven braids that were partially covered by a deep blue kerchief. He stood next to her and told her that he used to fish the face of the moon. Then he asked her if she had been the 9-year-old girl from the newspapers. "That bitch, Zainab," she said. And he got to hear the part of the story that the newspapers didn't print. They walked along the ocean road, Qamar half wishing Omar would see her with Hillel, assume she was a slut, and break off the engagement. Arriving at her building, they stood in front of the cafe at the bottom floor. Several older men were sitting out front, smoking honey tobaccos out of old shishas and swapping stories. Hillel pointed at the small black and white television in the corner, and when Qamar turned to the flickering screen, she saw Michael Jackson on stage wearing shiny gloves and doing the moonwalk. Hillel, it's been an honor. Bonne nuit. She half curtsied, and a black curl fell out of her kerchief.
4: Wait. Kulisana went to Tayyiba, he said. Merry Moolid.
3: He gave her a pink Moolid doll, and she accepted it, figuring her aunt's story would be too complicated to tell right now. Qamar went home and sat on the balcony and ate the pink sugar doll. She started with the doll's feet, and then her legs, devoured her torso in less than 30 seconds. The head took a little longer, and then too full to eat the arms, Qamar flung them into her nightstand and almost went into a sugar coma. Lazily, she got up and took all her clothes off, then looked out the Mashrabiya and onto the street. She saw Hillel standing by the obelisk. She wondered if he could see her. She reached over to her black nightgown, pausing a moment before slipping it on. She tumbled into bed and fell asleep at once. Hillel did see her, the pink skin behind the wooden lattice partition. The moon shone its borrowed light through the screen and cast intricate shadows across her breasts, her belly, her legs. He thought she looked like a hennaed princess. And then, after she disappeared, he walked home, his feet bouncing off the asphalt. The next day, the doll's arms were still there, not an ant in sight. Hillel began attending the Cirque du Lune often enough to get in free. He was unaware that her wedding day was fast approaching and that this was the reason she now used a unicycle and two high wires in her act, jumping from one to the other. She still refused a safety net. One evening after the show, Hillel asked if she'd like to go to the Muntaza, the public park at the northeast end of Alexandria that used to be King Farouk's summer palace, popular romantic hangout. So, you can tell me about how there once used to be a deer that wandered around there and listened to how nice the waves crashed and tried to kiss me. Ah, mon Dieu, no, she said nervously in one breath.
4: What would you rather do?
3: Hillel said, looking over at an old man fanning corn over coals on a straw crate. I just almost broke my neck, and I'm still in ballet slippers. I'll give you one guess. You want to go home and go to sleep? I understand. Good night, he said, flagging down an orange and black taxi. Qamar made a loud buzzer sound. Wrong! You guessed wrong. I want ice cream. I want two scoops on a cone. He laughed and said something about ballerinas not being allowed to eat more than 3 grapes a day. That's why I quit, she lied. The cab took them to Sultana Suites. Hillel ordered one scoop of vanilla on a cone, and Qamar said the scoop looked like tonight's full moon. They sat on the bridge. He stuck his tongue out to lick the full moon, but it fell off the cone and onto the ground. Very coordinated, she said. I'd like to see you walk the rope sometime. The bridge stretched over Desert Highway 1, the third most fatal motorway in the country. They watched the cars go by, trucks brushing the soles of their shoes. I have a rocket, he told her. Built it myself. Want to go for a ride with me? Very funny, she said. He told her he was serious, that he wanted to go to the moon with her, that she'd made a mistake when she was 9 by waiting for it to come to her. The moon is at 325 San Stefano Street. Mitwelli's got it. I'm getting married next week. Did you know that? She said this without looking up from her ice cream. The cars zoomed by beneath them, and Hillel wanted to jump to make a pretty design on the asphalt below. There's no reason why two people need to know each other's every flaw before they get married, she said in between licks. No mathematical law or theorem for love falling. It isn't like the distance to the moon. It's much less than that and more doable. The din of the passing traffic made it difficult for him to hear her clearly.
4: Are you saying you love me? He yelled.
3: She hit her forehead with the palm of her hand. I am saying I'm getting married next week. You're invited. The day of the wedding, Hillel completed his rocket and hauled it out to the square by Qamar's house. It was Ramadan, and people were breaking their fasts indoors, so virtually no one saw him. And if they did see him, they rushed home and told their wives,
4: said, that is it? Can you believe it, woman? I just saw a white rocket on the back of a truck. I'm that damn hungry.
3: The wedding was at home. Her uncles and aunts, cousins and grandparents and future in-laws were there. They danced and sang and ate and waited for the Mazun to come and officially marry her to Omar, the man whom they had chosen. Omar looked at Omar, who stared hungrily at her upon his arrival. She tried to crack a smile. His eyes bored into hers, and her arms went numb. Omar realized that this man made her feel like a mulet doll, like there were millions of ants chewing her body from the inside. Wanting some air, she reached over to the window and saw Hillel standing beside the obelisk. And then there was another obelisk. She yelled, "Ah! The man wasn't kidding!" "Who?" Omar said. He panicked. She stood up and walked toward the balcony. Her feet reached over the railings. Her family stopped eating, and all eyes were fixed on Qamar. She jumped down the yellow clothesline. Hillel saw her then, and a bright smile stretched across his dark face like a jet stream in a clear sky. He started the rocket engine. She walked the line all the way to the end and jumped onto a lower clothesline. The people in the street looked up at her and heaved a collective, "Here she goes again." They informed the Bawab and told him to check on her. He was too afraid to climb any clothesline, so he yelled at her from his post at the front of the building, "What's with you, Qamar? I want the moon," she yelled back. The people began to say something, but Qamar did a backflip onto another clothesline dotted with a fat woman's underwear and told them, "And I don't need your advice this time."
0: That was Abubakar Ali reading The Lunatic's Eclipse by Randa Jarrar. I'm Meg Wolitzer. That story is so light on its feet. No wonder the capturing of the moon and taking a casual rocket ship flight feels so plausible. Next, a story by Miranda July. She's the artist behind the film Me and You and Everyone We Know and novels such as her recent All Fours. While we at Shorts love all of her work, admittedly we're still quite taken with her story collection, No One Belongs Here More Than You. This piece, Roy Spivey, is something of a favorite and springs to new life in the hands of the funny and engaging Molly Bernard. Bernard is known best for her role in the series Younger, though she's also appeared in many more series and films, including Hitman. Now here's Molly Bernard performing Roy Spivey by Miranda July.
5: Roy Spivey. Twice I have sat next to a famous man on an airplane. The first man was Jason Kidd of the New Jersey Nets. I asked him why he didn't fly first class, and he said that it was because his cousin worked for United. Wouldn't that be all the more reason to get first class? "It's cool," he said, unfurling his legs into the aisle. I let it go, because what do I know about the ins and outs of being a sports celebrity? We didn't talk for the rest of the flight. I can't say the name of the second famous person, but I will tell you that he is a Hollywood heartthrob who is married to a starlet. Also, he has the letter V in his first name. That's all. I can't say anything more than that. Think espionage. Okay, the end. That really is all. I'll call him Roy Spivey, which is almost an anagram of his name. If I were a more self-assured person, I would not have volunteered to give up my seat on an overcrowded flight. I would not have been upgraded to first class, would not have been seated beside him. This was my reward for being a pushover. He slept for the first hour, and it was startling to see such a famous face look so vulnerable and empty. He had the window seat, and I had the aisle, and I felt as though I were watching over him, protecting him from the bright lights and the paparazzi. Sleep, little spy, sleep. He's actually not little, but we're all children when we sleep. For this reason, I always let men see me asleep early on in a relationship. It makes them realize that even though I am 5'11", I am fragile and I need to be taken care of. A man who can see the weakness of a giant knows that he is a man indeed. Soon, Small women make him feel almost fey and low. He now has a thing for tall women. Roy Spivey shifted in his seat. Waking, I quickly shut my own eyes and then slowly opened them as if I, too, had been sleeping. Oh, but he hadn't quite opened his yet. So I shut mine again and right away opened them slowly, and he opened his slowly, and our eyes met. And it seemed as if we had woken from a single sleep, from the dream of our entire lives. Me, a tall but otherwise undistinguished woman. He, a distinguished spy, but not really, just an actor. But not really, just a man. Maybe even just a boy. That's the other way my height can work on men. The more common way. I become their mother. We talked ceaselessly for the next 2 hours, having the conversation that is specifically about everything. He told me intimate details about his wife, the beautiful Miss M, who would have guessed that she was so troubled. Oh, yeah, everything in the tabloids is true. It is? Yeah, especially about her eating disorder. But the affairs? No, not the affairs, of course not. You can't believe the bloids. Bloids? We call them bloids or tabs. When the meals were served, it felt as if we were eating breakfast in bed together. And when I got up to use the bathroom, he joked, "You're leaving me." Yeah. And I said, "I'll be back." As I walked up the aisle, many of the passengers stared at me, especially the women. Word had traveled fast in this tiny flying village. Perhaps there were even some Bloyd writers on the flight. There were definitely some Bloyd readers. Had we been talking loudly? It seemed to me that we were whispering. I looked in the mirror while I was peeing, and I wondered if I was the plainest person he had ever talked to. I took off my blouse, and I tried to wash under my arms, which isn't really possible in such a small bathroom. I tossed handfuls of water toward my armpits, and they landed on my skirt. It was made from the kind of fabric that turns much darker when it is wet. This was a real situation I had got myself into. I acted quickly. I took off my skirt and soaked the whole thing in the sink, then wrung it out. I put it back on. I smoothed it out with my hands. There. Okay, it was all a shade darker now. I walked back down the aisle, being careful not to touch anyone with my dark skirt. When Roy Spivey saw me, he shouted, "You came back!" And I laughed, and he said, "What happened to your skirt?" I sat down and explained the whole thing, starting with the armpits. He listened quietly until I was done. "So, were you able to wash your armpits in the end?" "No." "Are they smelly?" "I think so." "I can smell them and tell you." "No." "It's okay, it's part of showbiz." "Really?" "Yeah, here." He leaned over and he pressed his nose against my shirt. "It's smelly." "Oh, well, I tried to wash it." But he was standing up now, climbing past me to the aisle and rummaging around in the overhead bin. He fell back into his seat dramatically, holding a pump bottle. "It's Febreze." "Oh, I've heard about that. It dries in seconds, taking odor with it. Lift up your arms." I lifted my arms, and with great focus, he pumped 3 hard sprays under each sleeve. "It's best if you keep your arms out until it dries." I held them out, one arm extended into the aisle, and the other arm crossed his chest, my hand pressing against the window. It was suddenly obvious how tall I was. Only a very tall woman could shoulder such a wingspan. He stared at my arm in front of his chest for a moment. Then he growled and bit it. Then he laughed. I laughed too, but I did not know what this was, this biting of my arm. "What was that?" "That means I like you." "Okay. Do you want to bite me?" "No." "You don't like me?" "No, I do. Is it because I'm famous?" "No." "Just because I'm famous doesn't mean I don't need what everyone else needs. Here, bite me anywhere. Bite my shoulder." He slid back his jacket, unbuttoned the first 4 buttons on his shirt, and pulled it back, exposing a large, tanned shoulder. I leaned over and very quickly bit it lightly, and then I picked up my SkyMall catalog and began reading. After a minute, he rebuttoned himself and slowly picked up his copy of SkyMall. We read like this for a good half hour. During this time, I was careful not to think about my life. My life was far below us in an orangey-pink stucco apartment building. It seemed as though I might never have to return to it now. The salt of his shoulder buzzed on the tip of my tongue. I might never again stand in the middle of the living room and wonder what to do next. I sometimes stood there for up to 2 hours, unable to generate enough momentum to eat, to go out, to clean, to sleep. It seemed unlikely that someone who had just bitten and been bitten by a celebrity would have this kind of problem. I read about vacuum cleaners designed to suck insects out of the air. I studied self-heating towel racks and fake rocks that could hide a key. We were beginning our descent. We adjusted our seatbacks and tray tables. Roy Spivey suddenly turned to me and said, "Hey." "Hey," I said. "Hey, I had an amazing time with you." "I did too. I'm going to write down a number, and I want you to guard it with your life." "Okay." "This phone number falls into the wrong hands, and I'll have to get someone to change it, and that is a big headache." "Okay." He wrote the number on a page from the Sky Mall catalog and ripped it out and pressed it into my palm. "This is my kid's nanny's personal line. The only people who call her on this line are her boyfriend and her son, so she'll always answer it, you'll always get through, and she'll know where I am." I looked at the number. "It's missing a digit." "I know. I want you to just memorize the last number, okay?" "Okay." "It's 4. We turned our faces to the front of the plane, and Roy Spivey gently took my hand. I was still holding the paper with the number, so he held it with me. I felt warm and simple. Nothing bad could ever happen to me while I was holding hands with him, and when he let go, I would have the number that ended in 4. I had wanted a number like this my whole life. The plane landed gracefully like an easily drawn line. He helped me pull my carry-on bag down from the bin. It looked obscenely familiar. Many people are going to be waiting for me out there, so I won't be able to say goodbye properly. I know, that's all right. No, it really isn't. It's a travesty. But I understand. Okay, here's what I'm going to do. Just before I leave the airport, I'm going to come up to you and say, "Do you work here?" "It's okay. I really understand." "No, this is important to me. I'll say, "Do you work here?" And then you say your part. "What's my part?" "You say, no." "Okay. And then I'll know what you mean. We'll know the secret meaning." "Okay." We looked into each other's eyes in a way that said nothing else mattered as much as us. I asked myself if I would kill my parents to save his life, a question I had been posing since I was 15. The answer always used to be yes, but in time, all those boys had faded away and my parents were still there. I was now less and less willing to kill them for anyone. In fact, I worried for their health now. In this case, however, I had to say yes. Yes, I would. We walked down the tunnel between the plane and real life, and then without so much as a look in my direction, he glided away from me. I tried not to look for him in the baggage claim area. He would find me before I left. I went to the bathroom. I claimed my bag. I drank from the water fountain. I watched children hit each other. Finally, I let my eyes crawl over everyone. They were all not him, every single one of them. But they all knew his name. Those who were talented at drawing could have drawn him from memory, and everyone else could certainly have described him if they'd had to, say, to a blind person, the blind being the only people who would not know what he looked like, and even the blind would know his wife's name, and a few of them would have known the name of the boutique where his wife had bought a lavender tank top and a matching boy short. Roy Spivey was both nowhere to be found and everywhere. Someone tapped me on the shoulder. "Excuse me, do you work here?" It was him. Except that it wasn't him, because there was no voice in his eyes. His eyes were mute. He was acting. I said my line.
6: "No."
5: A pretty young airport attendant appeared beside me. "I work here. I can help you," she said enthusiastically. He paused for a fraction of a second, and then he said, "Great." I waited to see what he would come up with, but the attendant glared at me as if I were rubbernecking, and then she rolled her eyes at him, as if she were protecting him from people like me. I wanted to yell, "It was a code, it was a secret meaning!" But I knew how this would look, so I just moved along. That evening, I found myself standing in the middle of my living room floor. I had made dinner and eaten it, and then I had an idea that I might clean the house. But halfway to the broom, I stopped on a whim, flirting with the emptiness in the center of the room. I wanted to see if I could start again. But of course, I knew what the answer would be. The longer I stood there, the longer I had to stand there. It was intricate and exponential. I looked like I was doing nothing, but really, I was as busy as a physicist or a politician. I was strategizing my next move. That my next move was always not to move did not make it any easier. I let go of the idea of cleaning and just hoped that I would get to bed at a reasonable hour. I thought of Roy Spivey in bed with Miss M, and then I remembered the number. I took it out of my pocket. He had written it across a picture of pink curtains. They were made out of a fabric that was originally designed for the space shuttle. They changed density and reaction to fluctuations of light and heat. I mouthed all the numbers and then said the missing one out loud. 4. It felt risky and illicit. I yelled, 4! And moved easily into the bedroom. I put on my nightgown, brushed my teeth, and went to bed. Over the course of my life, I have used the number many times. Not the telephone number, just the 4. When I first met my husband, I used to whisper, 4, while we had intercourse because it was so painful. Then I learned about a tiny operation that I could have to enlarge myself. I whispered 4 when my dad died of lung cancer. When my daughter got into trouble doing God knows what in Mexico City, I said 4 to myself as I gave her my credit card number over the phone, which was confusing, thinking one number and saying another. My husband jokes about my lucky number, but I've never told him about Roy. You shouldn't underestimate a man's capacity for feeling threatened. You don't have to be a great beauty for men to come to blows over you. At my high school reunion, I pointed out a teacher I'd once had a crush on, and by the end of the night, this teacher and my husband were wrestling in a hotel parking garage. My husband said that it was about issues of race, but I knew some things are just best left unsaid. This morning, I was cleaning out my jewelry box when I came upon a little slip of paper with pink curtains on it. I thought I had lost it long ago, but no, there it was, folded underneath a dried-up carnation and some impractically heavy bracelets. I hadn't whispered 4 in years. The idea of luck made me feel a little weary now, like Christmas when you're not in the mood. I stood by the window and I studied Roy Spivey's handwriting in the light. He was older now. We all were. But he was still working. He had his own TV show. He wasn't a spy anymore. He played the father of 12 rascally kids. It occurred to me now that I had missed the point entirely. He had wanted me to call him. I looked out the window. My husband was in the driveway vacuuming out the car. I sat on the bed with the number in my lap and the phone in my hands. I dialed the digits, including the invisible one that had shepherded me through my adult life. It was no longer in service. Of course it wasn't. It was preposterous for me to have thought that it would still be his nanny's private line. Roy Spivey's children had long since grown up. The nanny was probably working for someone else, or maybe she'd done well for herself, put herself through nursing school or business school. Good for her. I looked down at the number and I felt a tidal swell of loss. It was too late. I'd waited too long. I listened to the sound of my husband beating the car mats on the sidewalk, our ancient cat pressed against my legs wanting food, but I couldn't seem to stand up. Minutes passed, almost an hour. Now it was starting to get dark. My husband was downstairs making a drink and I was about to stand up. Crickets were chirping in the yard. And I was about to stand up.
0: That was Molly Bernard with Roy Spivey by Miranda July. One of July's great talents is making the uncanny feel strangely relatable. While none of us probably has the last digit of a celebrity's nanny's secret phone number memorized, we all have some little hope tucked away in the back corner of our hearts. And one day, if we're desperate enough, we'll unearth it and maybe take flight again. When we return, Margaret Atwood goes batty. I'm Meg Wolitzer. 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
7: This is Amy Wagoner from the Historical Society of Michigan with a Michigan history moment. Eleanor Herman stood, crammed between two women, as the bus rolled down Cardiff Street in Hamtramck on Wednesday, October 28, 1942. Thousands of workers commuted daily to the large factories in the area to support the war effort And on that day, Eleanor Herman was just one of many packed in the bus like sardines. The bus stopped at a railroad crossing as it was about to move from Hamtramck into Detroit. Flashing red lights alerted the bus driver that a train was passing by. Once the northbound train passed, the bus driver, William Kloss, crossed the tracks, unaware of an approaching southbound train. The passengers crowded near the front door of the bus blocked his view of the oncoming locomotive. By the time Kloss saw the train, it was too late. The locomotive tore off the rear of the bus, dragging it for blocks, before the train could come to a complete stop. People ran to the scene after hearing the impact and the screams of terror. And they were horrified by what they saw. 16 people were dead, their bodies mangled. Many others sustained injuries, both serious and minor. Only 4 people left the scene unscathed. The bus driver, Eleanor Herman, and the 2 nuns who also stood at the front of the bus. What was responsible for the terrible accident? The speeding locomotive or the inattentive bus driver? Although both were blamed, no charges were filed. Kloss soon joined the army and left Wayne County. However, another question remained. How could such a tragedy be avoided again in the future? The Hamtramck Common Council wanted to lower the speed limit for trains to 15 miles per hour within the town. Railway companies fought back against the proposed measure. Some argued that faster speeds were actually safer, since a quicker moving train would toss a car aside instead of slowly dragging it and its passengers for blocks. Others pointed to the longer commute times workers would face, calling it unfair and predicting that commuters would turn to cars instead. While the push for a speed limit failed, the intersection received a remedy that we are all familiar with today. New lights and descending gates to block buses and cars from crossing the track as trains approach and pass. This Michigan History Moment was brought to you by MichiganHistoryMagazine.org.
0: Welcome back. This is Selected Shorts, where our greatest actors transport us through the magic of fiction, one short story at a time. I'm Meg Wolitzer. Our next piece is from writer Don Shea. He was a flash fiction aficionado with stories published in the Gettysburg Review and the Utney Reader. He also published a collection of stories titled Injuries and Damages. Lulu Miller was particularly affected by this next piece.
1: So this is truly, no kidding, my favorite short story of all time. I came across it very randomly about 20 years ago, and I think I am still seeing the Tweety birds going around my head from how hard it smacked me when I first read it. What's particularly amazing is how efficiently the author pulls off this effect. It is just a page and a half long.
0: This unconventional story, we should probably mention, contains ideas about self-harm. That said, the actor performing it really finds the underlying pathos and humor that the author intended. Becca Blackwell is a New York stage regular who recently debuted on Broadway in Is This a Room? They're also known for series such as Rami and films including Bros. Now, Becca Blackwell reads Jumper Down by Don Shea.
8: Jumper Down.

0: varieties because of its proximity to the major bridges, Manhattan, Brooklyn, and Williamsburg. Over the years, dealing with his jumpers and the other deranged human flotsam the job threw his way, Henry had become a tad crusty. You might even say burned out. Although he was still pretty effective with the jumper-ups, he always considered them a personal challenge. Henry was retiring. On his last shift, we threw him a little party in the lounge, two doors down from the ER, even brought some liquor in for the off-duty guys, although that was against the rules. Everyone was telling their favorite jumper stories for Henry's benefit, and he'd heard them all before, but that didn't matter. Big John told the story of the window cleaner who took a dive four stories off his scaffolding. They got him in the bus, started a couple of IV lines, and John radioed ahead to the ER, bringing in the jumper down. Now, this guy was in sad shape. Two broken legs, a femur poking through the skin, but he sits right up and says with great indignation, "I did not jump! Damn it, I fell!" Just as Big John finished this story, a call came in. Jumper up on the Brooklyn Bridge. Everyone agreed it was meant to be. It was Henry's last jumper. And I went along because it was my shift too. The pillar on the Manhattan side of the Brooklyn Bridge is over water. Our jumper had climbed up the pillar on the Brooklyn side, which is over land. By the time we got there, the police had a couple of spotlights on him, and we could see him clearly, sitting on a beam about 100 feet up, looking pretty relaxed. Henry took a megaphone and was preparing to climb up after him when the guy jumped. It looked like a circus act. No exaggeration. Two half gainers and a backflip, and every second of it caught in the spotlights. The guy hit the ground about 30 yards from where we were standing, and Henry and I were over there on the run, although it was obvious he was beyond help. He was dead, but he hadn't died yet. His eyes were open, and he looked as if he was somewhat surprised by what he had done to himself. Henry leaned in close and bellowed into his ear, "I know you can hear me, because hearing's the last thing to go. I just got to tell you, I wanted you to know that jump was magnificent." At first, I considered Henry's parting shot pretty insensitive. But then I thought about it some more. I mean, it was clearly not the occasion to admonish the jumper, who had obviously suffered enough defeats and rejections in his life. I mean, why should he spend his last few seconds on Earth hearing how he blew it once again? It seems to me, if I was a jumper on the way out, right there on the ragged edge of the big mystery, I might, indeed, upon my exit, find some last modicum of comfort in Henry's words, human words of recognition and congratulation.
1: That was Jumper Down by Don Shea, performed by Becca Blackwell. A short story, to be sure, but what a performance by Blackwell. Our final story in this hour is by Canadian treasure Margaret Atwood. While known best for her many prescient speculative fictions, such as The Handmaid's Tale, Atwood has an awful lot of fun in her short stories, including those in her recent collection, Old Babes in the Wood. This one, from the point of view of someone obsessed with bats, clearly hit home with our actor, Zach Grenier. Grenier is a shorts regular and a busy character actor who has appeared in recent series including Devs, Ray Donovan, and The Good Fight. Now here's Zach Grenier with My Life as a Bat by Margaret Atwood.
2: My life as a bat. 1. Reincarnation. In my previous life, I was a bat. If you find

0: previous lives amusing or unlikely, you are not a serious person. Consider, a great many people believe in them, and if sanity is a general consensus about the content of reality, who are you to disagree? Consider, also, previous lives have entered the world of commerce. Money can be made from them. You were a Cleopatra. You were a Flemish duke. You were a Druid princess. And money changes hands. If the stock market exists, so must previous lives. In the previous life market, there is not such a great demand for Peruvian ditch diggers as there is for Cleopatra, or for Indian latrine cleaners, or for 1952 housewives living in California split levels. Similarly, not many of us choose to remember our lives as vultures, spiders, or rodents. But some of us do, the fortunate few. Conventional wisdom has it that reincarnation as an animal is a punishment for past sins, but perhaps it is a reward instead, at least a resting place, an interlude of grace. Bats have a few things to put up with, but they do not inflict. When they kill without mercy, but without hate. They are immune from the curse of pity. They never gloat. 2. Nightmares. I have recurring nightmares. In one of them, I am clinging to the ceiling of a summer cottage with a red-faced man in white shorts and a white V-neck T-shirt, jumps up and down, hitting me with a tennis racket. There are cedar rafters up here and sticky fly papers attached with tacks dangling like toxic seaweeds. I look down at the man's face, foreshortened and sweating, eyes bulging and blue, the mouth emitting furious noise, rising up like a marine float, sinking again, rising as if on a swell of air. The air itself is muggy. The sun is sinking. There will be a thunderstorm. A woman is shrieking, "My hair! My hair!" And someone is calling, "Anthea, bring the stepladder." All I want is to get out through the hole in the screen, but that will take some concentration. And it's hard in this din of voices. They interfere with my sonar. There is a smell of dirty bath mats. It's his breath, the breath that comes out of every pore, the breath of the monster. I will be lucky to get out of this alive. In another nightmare, I am winging my way, flittering, I suppose you'd call it, through the clean washed demilite before dawn. This is a desert. The yuccas are in bloom, and I have been gorging myself on their juices and pollen. I'm heading to my home cave, where it will be cool during the burnout of the day, and there will be the sound of water trickling through limestone, coating the rock with a glistening hush, with the moistness of new mushrooms, and the other bats will chirp and rustle and doze until night unfurls again and makes the hot sky tender for us. But when I reach the entrance to the cave, it is sealed over. It's blocked in. Who could have done this? I vibrate my wings, sniffing blind as a dazzled moth over the hard surface. In a short time, the sun will rise like a balloon on fire, and I will be blasted with its glare and shriveled to a few small bones. Whoever said that light was life and darkness nothing? For some of us, the mythologies are different. 3. Vampire films. I became aware of the nature of my previous life gradually, not only through dreams, but through scraps of memory, through hints, through odd moments of recognition. There was my preference for the subtleties of dawn and dusk, as opposed to the vulgar blaring hour of high noon. There was my déjà vu experience in the Carlsbad Caverns. Surely I had been there before, long before. Before they put out the pastel spotlights and the cute names for the stalactites and the underground restaurant where you can combine claustrophobia and indigestion and then take the elevator to get back out. There was also my dislike for headfuls of human hair, so like nets or tendrils of poisonous jellyfish. I feared entanglements. No real bat would ever suck the blood of necks. The neck is too near the hair. Even the vampire bat will target a hairless extremity, by choice a toe, resembling as it does the teat of a cow. Vampire films have always seemed ridiculous to me, for this reason, but also for the idiocy of their bats. Huge, rubbery bats with red Christmas light eyes and fangs like a saber-toothed tiger's, flown in on strings, their puppet wings flap sluggishly like those of an overweight and degenerate bird. I screamed at these filmic moments, but not with fear, rather with outraged laughter at the insult to bats. Oh, Dracula, unlikely hero. Why was it given to you by whoever stole your soul to transform yourself into a bat and a wolf and only those? Why not a vampire chipmunk? A duck, a gerbil. Why not a vampire turtle? Now that would be a plot. 4. The bat as deadly weapon. During the Second World War, they did experiments with bats. Thousands of bats were to be released over German cities at the hour of noon. Each was to have a small incendiary device strapped into it with a timer. The bats would have headed for darkness, as is their habit. They would have crawled into holes and walls or secreted themselves under the eaves of houses, relieved to have found safety. At a preordained moment, they would have exploded and the cities would have gone up in flames. That was a plan. Death by flaming bat. The bats, too, would have died, of course. Acceptable mega deaths. The cities went up in flames anyway, but not with the aid of bats. The atom bomb had been invented and the fiery bat was no longer thought necessary. If the bats had been used after all, would there have been a war memorial for them? It isn't likely. If you ask a human being what makes his flesh creep more, a bat or a bomb, he will say the bat. It is difficult to experience loathing for something merely metal, however ominous. We save these sensations for those with skin and flesh, a skin, a flesh unlike our own. 5. Beauty. Perhaps it isn't my life as a bat that was the interlude. Perhaps it is this life. Perhaps I have been sent into human form as if on a dangerous mission to save and redeem my own folk. When I have gained small success or died in the attempt, for failure in such a task against such odds is more likely, I will be born again back into that other form, the other world where I truly belong. More and more, I think of this event with longing. The quickness of heartbeat, the vivid plunge into the nectars of crepuscule flowers, hovering in the infrared of night, the dank, lazy half-sleep of daytime, with bodies rounded and soft as furred plums clustering around me, the mothers licking the tiny amazed faces of the newborn, the swift love of what will come next, the anticipations of the tongue and the infurled, corrugated and scrolled nose, nose like a dead leaf, nose like a radiator grill, nose of a denizen of Pluto. And in the evening, the supersonic hymn of praise to our creator, the creator of bats, who appeared to us in the form of a bat, and who gave us all things, water and the liquid stone of caves, the woody refuge of attics, petals and fruit and juicy insects and the beauty of slippery wings and sharp white canines and shining eyes. What do we pray for? We pray for food, as all do, and for health, and for the increase of our kind, and for the deliverance from evil, which cannot be explained by us, which is hair-headed and walks in the night with a single white unseeing eye and stinks of half-digested meat and has two legs. Goddess of caves and grottos, bless your children.
1: That was Zach Grenier reading My Life as a Bat by Margaret Atwood. I'm Meg Wolitzer. It's rare that science, nature, and vampire movies all come into play in one story. But if you made me guess who might be able to stuff all of those elements into one clever and discursive piece of fiction, Atwood would be one of my first candidates. Our great thanks to Lulu, Latif, and the whole crew of Radiolab for helping us put together such an unexpected and multifaceted program. And with that, we land the plane and welcome you back to your living room or wherever your final destination may be. I'm Meg Wolitzer. Thanks for joining me for Selected Shorts. Selected Shorts is produced by Jennifer Brennan and Sarah Montague. Our team includes Matthew Love, Drew Richardson, Mary Shimkin, Vivienne Woodward, and Magdalene Robleski. The readings are recorded by Miles B. Smith. Our programs presented at the Getty Center in Los Angeles are recorded by Phil Richards. Our theme music is David Peterson's That's the Deal, performed by the Deerdorf Peterson Group. Selected Shorts is supported by the Dungannon Foundation. This program is also made possible with public funds from the New York State Council on the Arts, with the support of Governor Kathy Hochul and the New York State Legislature. Selected Shorts is produced and distributed by Symphony Space.

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1: Psychiatric drugs are among the most widely prescribed medications in America. Could diet make a difference? This is the People's Pharmacy with Terry and Joe Graydon.
2: 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Might a ketogenic diet improve anxiety, depression, or even schizophrenia?
1: 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How does metabolic psychiatry work?
2: A paleo, keto, or carnivore regimen can reduce insulin resistance in the body and the brain. 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
3: This is Bird Note. Just off the southern coast of Iceland, the Westman Islands are home to many of the country's several million Atlantic puffins. The only inhabited island, Hemae, is surrounded by rich fishing grounds, attracting anglers and puffins alike. Late summer is when the puffin hatchlings, adorably known as pufflings, begin to fly. Unfortunately, many get confused by the lights of the city and end up stranded in the harbor and on the streets, where they're vulnerable to predators. That's when the people of Hemae come to the rescue. Each night during puffling season, volunteer rescuers go on puffling patrol, carrying flashlights and cardboard boxes ready to scoop up wayward hatchlings. In the morning, volunteers, including many children, take the pufflings to the Sea Life Trust, where the birds are weighed and given a health check. After the puffins get the green light, the volunteers release them along the cliffs and beaches. This tradition has been such a success that in 2021, over 7,000 puffins were released back to the cliffs. However,